Question like this. If you died on the operating table and they declared you legally dead and wrote out a death certificate and everything, but then you came back to life, what are the legal ramifications? Do you technically no longer exist? Do you have to be declared undead by a judge? A little later, the phone will ring again, and the caller might ask, "Who is the most famous person in the world?" Your next question might be, "How do you get the super serum in Call of Duty?" And finally, when you pick up the phone close to 11 o'clock quitting time, you might hear someone blow a giant raspberry and then hang up. I spent the better part of 2 days and nights listening to students answer questions at the FOI desk, where phones have been ringing since 1953, when James E. Foy, then Auburn's Dean of Student Affairs, opened the line as a resource for students and then as a service to the public. For just as long, students who sit there have been answering any question asked of them, or at least trying their best. The FOI desk looks different today than it did 70 years ago. For starters, it's in an expensive, modern-looking student center. The old FOI hall still exists and now houses a few small student engagement offices. There used to be stacks of books at the desk, encyclopedias and dictionaries, reference texts, phone books, the old Farmer's Almanac, the Guinness Book of Records, and Emily Post's Etiquette, but they've been replaced by three desktop iMacs whose backs are blue and orange like the school's colors. As for the phone number, with the exception of an update to the area code in 1995, it's still the same, 334-844-4244. A day's worth of calls to the FOI's desk would look a lot like someone's browser history. What is cefuroxime prescribed for? What's the average cost of an acre of land in Texas? What's the cheapest property in New Jersey? How much is Elon Musk worth? What's the customer service phone number for Costco? And how much is a ticket to the Super Bowl? What is watercress? What is that weird smell? Are the Apple AirPods Pro 2 waterproof? What do I do if there's a snake in my house? About 13 million people in the United States and 2.6 billion people globally don't use the internet, whether for reasons of availability, desire, cost, or religion. Some may have it, but don't feel confident using it. To the desk's callers, who dial from all over the world, these students are the internet. And luckily for the callers, the students are remarkably non-judgmental when it comes to the question they're asked. The employee manual for the FOI desk is 10 sheets of 8.5 by 11 inch paper with instructions on how to clock in and out and pick up shifts. Training for the phones is minimal. More or less, the rules are these. Be as polite as possible. End the call if the question is offensive. Don't answer anything that sounds like a homework question, and if someone makes a threat, hang up immediately and dial star 57. That helps the police trace the call. Then tell your supervisor. During the day, the FOI desk phones ring about 10 to 15 times an hour. Most of the calls are from the general public. Occasionally, Auburn students call to ask about basketball tickets, or whether their jackets ended up in the lost and found. As classes wrap up for the afternoon and the sun sets, the big windows that filter sunlight turn into mirrors. Calls become less frequent, so students working at the desk settle into their homework. It's a perk of the job. By 9 o'clock, the student center is quiet. That's when people like Beulah call. Beulah has a lot of pets and an affinity for bearded dragons. She seems to attract wild animals, too. There's been a fox in her yard, a snake in her house, a spider on her curtains. She has called the desk more than once to ask for the phone number of an exterminator. While most callers are off the line in less than 2 minutes, Beulah's calls usually last at least 15. But who she is, the students hardly know.
Callers' accents are sometimes a giveaway, but hers isn't Southern, nor is it apparently from the Northeast where her area code suggests she lives. Cameron Kimber, an overachieving junior who is studying business management, loves getting Beulah's calls. She sounds like, oh my goodness, who was the lady who played in The White Lotus? He stops to think. Jennifer Coolidge. She sounds like her. Students glean information about their regular callers slowly. They're not expressly forbidden to ask questions, but this is Alabama, and many of the students working at the desk were born and raised here or come from neighboring southern states, which means they have exceptional manners and don't go poking around in someone else's business. Even when drunk people from frat parties call, many student workers don't hang up unless the partygoers say something inappropriate. After all, being intoxicated doesn't mean you don't have a legitimate question. With so little information, students are left to imagine who each caller might be. They stitch together an image informed by the caller's voice, accent, area code, and questions. In the 2010s, there was a care home lady who called every night. Matt Sharon was picking up the phone back then when he was an undergrad. He can't remember the nature of home care lady's questions, just that he imagined her sitting alone in a nursing home and that he was always happy to stay on the phone as long as she needed. You can't help but imagine what they're like and in what setting, he tells me. Is she just sitting in a rocking chair at night and just picks up that phone and keeps dialing Foy? Did she spend all day thinking about what question to ask? Even though they don't know much about the lives of their regulars, the students miss them if they don't call. I asked some of the students about the last time they heard from Beulah, and no one can name a recent call. I really hope she's okay, one of them says, looking a little grave. Braxton Stacy is a senior studying industrial and systems engineering. He comes from Muscle Shoals, Alabama, a small town on the Tennessee River, close to the borders with Mississippi and Tennessee. He has the pleasing and hard-to-identify southern accent of someone who comes from a border town. He's a supervisor at the desk, which means that he mostly checks people into reserved conference rooms in the student center and locks up the building at the end of the night. He's also backup for the three students who are answering calls. But before his promotion, he worked the phones. He tells me that one night this old woman called, and this is the only time I ever talked to her, but she talked for about an hour. She honestly wasn't asking much of anything. But she told me, and I don't know how true this is, she told me that one of her friends had recently passed away, and so she was just calling to talk. That felt good just to let her talk to me. I didn't have much to say. She needed somebody. She told him about her grandkids and her house needing repairs and how she was getting them done. Ordinary things. It wasn't anything too specific, he says, except for her friend. Calls like these don't come in as often as ones say about whether a certain type of rocking chair is on sale at Lowe's or what the weather will be this weekend in Elkins Park, Pennsylvania. But every single one gets the same amount of respect. There's a lot of yes ma'am and no ma'am. Students say they know which callers expect to be addressed that way. The thicker the southern accent, the greater the expectation. Call after call comes in during the hours that I sit at the desk. Someone calls to ask about the net worth of a real estate investor named David Lichtenstein. Another, who sounds like a tiny child, asks how far it is from Earth to Pluto. The questions are so varied, so unique, that I ask the students, "Don't you wonder why these people call?" "Yes, sometimes," they tell me. "But as far as they're concerned, it's none of their business." They admit that some people feel the need to explain why they call so often. It's that they live out in the sticks or can't afford the internet. But to these students, why someone calls doesn't matter. It's just their job to help. At the end of my first day, closing in on 11 o'clock, the building is quiet, the Foy desk is about to close for the night, and we've likely heard the last of the calls. The students and I are circled up in our rolling chairs, and they're telling stories.

Another talks about a kid who called to complain that he was bored, but clearly he was alone and very, very lonely. That was a long call. Then Baldwin tells us this. 2 years ago, while working a day shift, she answered a call from an older gentleman. He had a list of celebrities and wanted her to look up their birthdays, month and day. As I read out the dates, he would say something like, okay, okay, that makes sense. He told her he could deduce things about people with no more information than that. They chatted about what she was studying and what kind of career she had in mind. He was just another caller who needed someone to talk to, she figured. Then he asked for her birthday. When she told him, he said, "Oh, you don't want to be a software engineer. You want to work with people." He was right, though she had never said it out loud. "Really, I've always had an affinity toward broken people," she says. "I'd like to set up a commune for runaway girls. Growing up in my small town, people really didn't go into protective services. They just stayed in their bad situations. I'd like to do that." This is news to her colleagues on the desk, who have always pictured her as a coder. But it makes sense, they tell me. Cora Baldwin is exactly the kind of person who should be taking in people who need help. "But I probably won't," Baldwin says. "I need a job." I say to her, "Still, when I asked you to name a call you can't forget, that's the one you brought up. It must have meant something to you." "It did," she admits, but how that fits into her life, she can't picture yet. And that's the beauty of the landlines at the James E. Foy Information Desk. The internet fools us into believing that the answer to anything can be found with a search engine. But even with all that information so easy to come by, the phones here still keep ringing. Steady proof that sometimes the best answer is having someone to talk to. End of article. The next article comes from Drama in Real Life, entitled "Saving Baby KJ. An exceedingly rare condition threatened the newborn's life." Then a team of medical researchers stepped forward with a first-of-its-kind genetic treatment by Robert Kiner. A peanut. That's how Nicole and Kyle Muldoon described their tiny baby boy when they first saw and fell madly in love with him. After he was born, 5 weeks prematurely, on August 1st, 2024, at the Hospital of the University of Pennsylvania in Philadelphia. Like other preemies, he looked so impossibly fragile, so vulnerable as he lay in his crib in the hospital's intensive care unit, hooked up to all those tubes and monitors, remembers Nicole as she sits with Kyle in their modest suburban home in Clifton Heights, Pennsylvania. "He was so tiny, he was our peanut." Kyle, a burly 6-foot-tall steam fitter and part-time high school football coach, laughs and adds, "He weighed just 4 pounds, if that. But something about him, I'm still not sure what, told me he was a fighter, a strong baby." Based on what he would soon be going through, the newest member of the Muldoon family would need every ounce of that strength. When the Muldoons found out that Nicole was pregnant in early 2024, they decided that this would be the last child they'd be adding to their happy growing household. They already had Nicole's son, Sean, 12, whom Kyle had lovingly helped raise ever since he and Nicole had married about a decade earlier, and the two daughters they'd had together, Carson, who was 3, and Kennedy, 1.5. Truth be told, when Nicole got pregnant again, I was hoping, kind of praying, that we'd have a boy, says Kyle. I'd always wanted a son of my own, and some of my union buddies at work had kidded me that I could only make girls. I've been blessed to have Sean, and I dreamed of having another son. I imagined watching the Philadelphia Eagles, my favorites, with him, and as he grew older, teaching him to play all the sports I loved. On August 1st, Kyle was working on a job in downtown Philadelphia when he got an urgent call from Nicole. "Honey, it's time," she told him. "We got to go to the hospital now." Although Nicole wasn't due to give birth for 5 more weeks, she'd been having complications and contractions. Kyle dropped everything, drove home, picked up Nicole, and rushed her to the hospital. 6 hours later, she gave birth to a baby boy. As Kyle stood over his brand new son's

0: crib, tears filled his eyes. Such a beautiful child, a dream come true, he thought. The couple decided to name him KJ, short for Kyle Jr. That evening, the proud father ordered a tiny Philadelphia Eagles football jersey for his newborn son. 2 days later, on Saturday morning, as Nicole and Kyle were watching KJ sleep in the hospital's neonatal ICU, a neonatal doctor approached. KJ was sleeping more than was normal, wasn't eating enough, and was struggling to maintain his temperature, he said. The news got worse from there. We checked your son's blood ammonia level, which can be a marker for metabolic diseases, and it was high. Extremely high, the doctor said. Your son is very sick. Nicole and Kyle looked at each other, first confused and then terrified. Both struggled to make sense of what the neonatologist was telling them. Then the doctor said, "The good news is that the best place for your child to be treated for what we suspect he has is literally next door, right across the street at Children's Hospital of Philadelphia, which has well-known experts in this field." He wasn't exaggerating. After being transferred to the Children's Hospital, little KJ underwent an array of tests. Heading his medical team was Rebecca Ahrens Nicholas, MD, PhD, an internationally known metabolic physician, geneticist, and scientist. Among her specialties is taking care of children, including infants such as KJ, with rare inherited disorders that affect the way their tiny body's biochemistry works. One of the first things Dr. Ahrens Nicholas and her team did was to place KJ on dialysis to filter the excess ammonia out of his blood and stabilize him. The doctors told Kyle and Nicole that KJ's ammonia levels were so high that, left unchecked, they would cause brain damage, a coma, or worse. It broke our hearts to see that little guy hooked up to a feeding tube, so many wires, IVs, monitors, and a massive dialysis machine. But we knew he was in such good hands, Nicole says. We were in the right place with an expert medical team. Adds Kyle, we were now watching KJ fight for his life. Once his ammonia levels fell, KJ was ready for further testing. Using a test developed by Dr. Ahrens Nicholas and her team that analyzes some 3,500 genes, virtually all of KJ's medically relevant DNA, it was discovered that he had carbamoyl phosphate synthetase 1, CPS 1 deficiency. The condition is exceedingly rare, affecting about 1 in 1.3 million babies. It is caused by a mutation in the CPS1 gene that impairs the body's ability to process protein, which in turn leads to dangerously high levels of ammonia in the blood. This condition, hyperammoniemia, can damage the liver and the brain, and if left untreated, can be fatal. Frighteningly, 50% of infants born with CPS1 deficiency die in their first week. Survivors often suffer severe neurodevelopmental challenges, and many receive a liver transplant, which can lead to complications caused by a lifetime of immunosuppressant drugs. Now, as Kyle and Nicole watch their tiny blue-eyed days-old son sleep in the ICU, they both had the same thought. His life was hanging in the balance. Later that day, still confused by KJ's diagnosis, Nicole and Kyle typed CPS1 deficiency into Google. They were shocked to read about the condition's high death rates and to see terms such as severely disabled and details about end-of-life care. It was devastating and confusing, Kyle remembers. I didn't tell Nicole, but I wondered if KJ would ever wear the Philadelphia Eagles jersey I had bought for him. The couple quickly recovered from their shock and set about learning everything they could about CPS1 deficiency. They joined Facebook support groups, reached out to other parents online who were facing the same medical issue and became a nearly constant presence, along with KJ's siblings, at his hospital bedside, talking to him, singing to him, and caressing him. Meanwhile, his doctors put him on a severely protein-restricted diet, took him off dialysis, and administered glycerol phenylbutyrate, which helped keep his blood ammonia levels down. KJ was also added to the liver transplant list and would be eligible for a transplant once he reached his first birthday. But he was always at risk. An illness or infection could send his ammonia levels skyrocketing and cause irreversible brain damage or death. While the medical team at Children's Hospital continued to treat KJ, Dr. Ahrens Nicholas reached out to longtime genetic research associates, including Kiran Muzunuru, MD, PhD, MPH, a cardiologist, geneticist, and expert in gene editing at Pennsylvania State University. Sitting in her expansive lab at Children's Hospital of Philadelphia, Dr. Ahrens Nicholas remembers the aha moment when she felt they might be able to help KJ. By coincidence, we'd been working for a couple of years on a gene editing process, a personalized treatment tailored for just one specific patient, she says. The idea was to formulate a drug that would act as a gene editor, locating and repairing a patient's faulty or broken gene responsible for the disease, like correcting a misspelled word in a sentence. But there was a catch. Early attempts by Dr. Ahrens Nicholas, Dr. Muzunuru, and their associates to create tailored gene editing therapies for CPS1 deficiency had taken more than a year to complete, too long to keep babies at risk of dying in the weeks and months after they were born. But the team kept at it, and during more than 2 years of experimentation, had shaved months off their production schedule. This type of gene editing treatment had never been used on a patient, but now, with KJ in imminent danger, the team knew they had to act quickly. The clock was ticking and the race was on, says Dr. Muzunuru. Adds Dr. Ahrens Nicholas, we thought KJ might be the right patient in the right place at the right time to receive this procedure. But there are a lot of ifs. The research, which involved cooperation from almost a dozen partners, universities, research labs, and private companies throughout the United States and Canada, would need funding and FDA approval, and it would have to be done fast. And the team needed Kyle and Nicole's permission before administering the newly developed drug to their son. With two-month-old KJ attached to a ventilator in the nearby ICU, Dr. Ahrens Nicholas met with Kyle in the hospital to explain the gene editing approach. Want to let you know that we don't have any guarantees that our team can produce this gene therapy in time to save KJ, she told him. This gene editing process has never been done before. KJ would be making history if this works. She added, Kyle, I really don't want to give you any false hopes. Kyle cut her off. Dr. Rebecca, my hopes are on me. If this all goes sideways and my world comes crashing down, if this doesn't work, that's on me to pick up the pieces. You just do your best, and if this comes, we will be ready. At a later meeting with KJ's expansive team of doctors, Nicole and Kyle asked a slew of questions and eventually gave their permission to proceed with the treatment. They said even if the gene therapy procedure wasn't ready in time to help KJ, they wanted to use this opportunity to help research gene editing in the hope that it could someday help another child, remembers Dr. Ahrens Nicholas. That almost made me cry. Working with KJ's specific mutation, which had been identified just days after his birth, researchers grew cells in petri dishes that contained his genetic sequence. Next, they used the cells to target and correct his mutation with a gene editing delivery system called CRISPR, developed years earlier. Then, the newly developed drug designed specifically for KJ would be tested on animals. Danaher, a life sciences company in Iowa, helped produce part of the drug and dubbed it Kygurin after KJ. To gauge the therapy's reliability, it was tested on mice and monkeys in separate labs. Aldevron, a biotech company in North Dakota, and a standalone operating company and brand within Danaher, was tasked with assembling the elements of the drug into a single treatment. All the companies involved agreed to charge just for the raw materials they used, keeping the drugs to a minimum. Even the FDA fast-tracked approval of the treatment for KJ, granting a rare emergency exemption to the review process usually required before starting research on human subjects. Professor Fyodor Ernov, Ph.D., with the Innovative Genomics Institute at the University of California, Berkeley, worked on the gene editing program. I can't think of a better example of the adage, "It takes a village," than the cooperation that produced this treatment, he says. Everyone involved was burning the midnight oil to get this done. I've been in this field for 26 years, and I've never seen anything like this. It speaks to the goodness of the human heart. Dr. Muzanuru agrees. This should have taken almost a year to complete, but it was completed in just under 7 months. I'd call that a miracle. Dr. Aarons Nicholas had briefed the Muldoons regularly during the months it took to develop the gene editing treatment for KJ. But when it came time to let them know that the team was ready to administer the approved drug, she admits that she was beside herself. "I was terrified and excited at the same time," she remembers. "This had never been done before, so we didn't know if it would work or if there would be serious medical side effects." She met the couple in the hospital that had become a home away from home for them, and as six-month-old KJ slept blissfully unaware, she repeated, "I am sorry, but there are no guarantees." Kyle says he and Nicole understood what was at stake. "Our child was sick, very sick. He either had to have a liver transplant or receive this new medicine, the science fiction stuff, that had never been given to anybody before. It was a difficult choice for us, but we felt this was the best possible scenario for a life that we didn't, at that point, know if we would be able to have." On February 25th, 2025, which Dr. Aarons Nicholas describes as one of the most exciting and terrifying days of my life, staffers prepared to inject a low dose of the newly minted drug into tiny KJ's IV line over the course of 2 hours to help prevent any adverse reactions. The drug was made up of two components, a guide RNA, often described as molecular GPS, that would guide the gene editing mechanism to the exact part of KJ's genome that needed to be fixed, and a base editor that would then correct the misspelling in that specific gene by chemically converting one DNA letter into another. Kyle and Nicole, the medical team, and a large crowd of hospital staffers who had come to love KJ and his persistent smile during his 209 days in the hospital were gathered in the ICU. Moore stood in the hallway outside the unit, smiling at Kyle and Nicole and giving them a thumbs up. This was a day everyone had been waiting and working for. "When the doctors began the infusion, you could hear a pin drop," remembers Kyle. To everyone's amazement, KJ, the first person in history to receive a personalized gene editing drug, slept soundly throughout the entire procedure. A few days after the infusion, the color returned to KJ's cheeks. He began putting on weight, and even though he had been taken off glycerol phenylbutyrate, he showed no signs of increased ammonia levels. The medical team eventually gave him two higher doses of the infusion. He still showed no ill effects and continued to grow and thrive. "He soon got the chubby cheeks we love so much," Nicole says. Across the country, Yurnov of the Berkeley Genomics Institute was driving home after dropping his 8-year-old daughter off at school when he found out that after receiving his infusion, KJ had started to gain weight. Overwhelmed, he had to pull his car over. My primary emotion was anxiety. How's the child doing? Did we do everything right? So when I heard the news, I started to cry, says Ernov. I was a very small particle in this story, but it was undoubtedly the most meaningful moment of my entire profession. I know that every one of the 200-plus people who were associated would probably say something similar. Others agree. This is an important first step toward an entirely new type of personalized medicine, Dr. Muzunuru says. I think it's going to completely transform the way we practice medicine, particularly in the area of rare diseases for which there are few treatments. I don't think it's exaggerating to say that this is the future of medicine, says Dr. Ahrens Nicholas. I really hope that 10 years from now, targeted personalized therapies are available for most of my patients. That would be the dream. On Tuesday, June 3, 2025, after spending the first 307 days of his life at Children's Hospital of Philadelphia, KJ Muldoon was ready to go home. To mark the occasion, Nicole dressed him in a baby blue cap and gown to mark his graduation from the hospital. When she, Kyle, Sean, Kennedy, and Carson accompanied KJ out of his room, they were met by scores of hospital employees clapping, hooting, hollering, and blowing kisses to the little boy they had cared for. I broke down in tears of joy, remembers Nicole. Once outside the hospital, the family was escorted home by a motorcycle unit of the Philadelphia Police Department. Last December, a week before Christmas, KJ took his first steps at home, and he continues to get stronger. He's put on so much weight that Kyle had to buy him a larger Philadelphia Eagles jersey, says the proud father. He's our very own living miracle baby. End of article. Just for fun, the next article is entitled, Why Did the Rubber Chicken Cross the Road? Feeling the creep of a midlife crisis, I decided to break the strangest world record I could find. By Bayard Duncan from Slate. We think of chickens as flightless birds, but they're not. In fact, it's common for them to travel modest distances via stints of explosive flapping. This phenomenon, known as burst flight, is sort of beautiful to watch. Chickens leap upward at a sharp angle, then start pumping with manic abandon. As their wings cut tight figure eights, they shoot forward and drop into a glide. They never get very far, but there's something existentially profound in the effort. Chickens fly as if they're trying to escape the inevitable. Much of this is true of rubber chickens, too. To get airborne, they first need a hefty shot of kinetic force. From there, it's a question of how far this force can take them in defiance of gravity's pull. Like living chickens, they tend to land gracelessly. The first rubber chicken I ever threw didn't go very far. Part of this was simple physics. The wind was against me, and the projectile was large and light. The other factors were physical. The vessel propelling my rubber chicken into the air was the right arm of a 38-year-old male. I am 5'10" and weigh 165 pounds. I am not, nor have I ever been, elite at any form of sport. I am becoming familiar with the slow betrayals of aging. Each morning my heels and lower back ache for reasons that elude me. Gravity tugs at my love handles and salt stubble jowls, and I suspect that I'm slowly becoming lactose intolerant. If you'd like the literal reason I started throwing rubber chickens, it's because I wanted to break the Guinness World Record for the longest throw of one. If you want the more honest reason, it's because I had recently sunk into a midlife crisis. One morning last year, I woke up unemployed and profoundly depressed, questioning whether the time and care I'd poured into my career had been worth anything at all. It didn't feel like it. It felt as if I'd fallen asleep and woken up 10 years behind many of my smarter and more charismatic peers. My children, meanwhile, were no longer doughy cherubs, reliant on my strength and my cereal-reaching capabilities. They had taken to stomping around the house, slamming doors and making Spotify playlists. Recently, my son handed me a fatherhood report card he'd drawn with a Z-minus grade on it. Because it is in my nature, I began speaking to experts, who assured me that a lot of this is normal. Normal to experience angst and uncertainty during this time of life. Normal to have doubts and take stock. But something about my scenario seemed dire. My brain chemicals had edited together a nonstop blooper reel of my failures. I needed a win. The rubber chicken idea came one summer evening while my wife clipped the kids' toenails. As they watched Guinness highlights on YouTube, I saw the current record holder, a Turkish security guard named Osman Gursu, loft his own toy chicken a distance of 114 feet and 9 inches across a soccer field. Gursu seemed roughly as athletic as I was, and a little older. His throwing technique involved a sort of javelin-style stutter step followed by a primal scream. I chuckled at first, marveling at the inanity. Then I remembered the calamitous nature of my own affairs. Who was I to judge? Wasn't there actually something dignified about going for it, whatever it might be? And why not a rubber chicken, America's trusty totem of self-parody? Desperate time called for farcical measures. My body ignited with a hot resolve. I had to break this record. I had to make a mark to prove something, the exact contours of which could be sorted out later. But first, I would need to prepare. So, would this be some sort of discus motion, then? It was late September, and I had finally reached Adrian Melian, the proprietor of a California-based track and field training outfit called Throws Lab. He was the first and only throwing coach to respond to my inquiries, and I could hear his bewilderment as we spoke over the phone. He had ignored my previous emails, believing them to be a joke or scam. But now, perhaps picking up on the anxious tremolo in my voice, he agreed to a one-on-one session. We met 2 weeks later in an athletic field in Modesto, California, an hour and a half from my home in Oakland. Melian is sturdily built with a gravelly laugh and a Clorox white smile. The thing all the great throwers have, he explained, is an obsession with consistency. Throwing is all about repetition and small adjustments that might earn you a tiny edge here or there. You can't get too high, you can't get too low, he told me. You're going to have bad throws. That's why we throw so much in practice. You just try to balance it out, but it's never a finished product. Melian waited for his small class of throwers to wrap up, then took me to a nearby discus field. He instructed me to grab my rubber chicken by the neck and plant my back foot. I needed to bend my knee and pivot through the big toe, winding up for a sort of hip-powered whipping motion. The goal was to release my chicken at a 45-degree angle as my right arm flew around. I wound up again and again, imagining myself delivering superhero-strength blows to some monstrous villain. Melian watched closely, occasionally adjusting my posture or reminding me to breathe. It was surprising to witness the seriousness he brought to my task. He was focused on the small details, undaunted by the absurdity. It felt as if I had brought him a puzzle he couldn't resist trying to solve. After about half an hour of watching me throw, Melian took out his phone and tapped open its measurement app. He reported the distance, roughly 75 feet. It was well shy of Gursu's record, but honestly a lot better than I'd expected. I think you could break this record, he said, smiling. He wasn't alone. A few weeks later, I found myself face to face via Google Meet with Gursu himself. It was late at night in Turkey, but he was full of energy, thrilled that someone in the United States had taken an interest in his record setting. He had drunk a cup of coffee after getting off work to prepare for our meeting. We began with a review of the Guinness ground rules. The rubber chicken could be any size, make, and weight as long as it was commercially available. The toy couldn't be modified in any way, so and I had to grip its body, not its neck or head, during my toss. There would be no official Guinness representative at the site of my attempt in Oakland. Instead, I had to invite two witnesses to film the throw, as well as a professional surveyor to measure the distance and slope of the terrain. Then I needed to upload that evidence along with a cover letter to the Guinness website. I'd been nervous to tell Gersu I was coming for his record, but when I did, he was elated and eager to talk shop. To maximize my distance, Gersu explained I would need a chicken whose weight exceeded 150 grams, about 5 1/3 ounces, and whose height was short enough that it didn't catch too much drag in midair. He held up his winning chicken, a 13-inch latex bird with a crimson head and cartoonish blue eyes. He'd found it at a local pet shop. As we finished our conversation, Gersu urged me to stay in touch with questions about technique or chicken dimensions. He followed up with a barrage of direct messages on Instagram, words of advice, links to chickens he thought might be up to the task. It was a strange feeling, being lifted up by him and Coach Melian in this way. Odd to have two strangers in my corner, invested in my trivial quest for dubious renown. It was also sort of contagious. This is when I actually realized the importance and the magic of Guinness, the value it brings, Gersu had told me before we said goodbye. Through Guinness and the contest, I have something to show my kids in the future. It's common, fashionable even, for each generation to diagnose its conditions as uniquely ahistorically dire. But could there finally be something to that sentiment for millennials, with the youngest of our cohort turning 30 and the oldest around 45? Like every generation that has come before us, we're inking an unsteady truce with our own mortality, while also trying to decipher how exactly to enter our second acts with dignity. But then there's also the world to grapple with. A recent survey about millennial midlife crises found that more than half of us don't think we've succeeded in adulthood. 38% of us don't feel mentally stable, and a staggering 87% don't believe that older generations understand the challenges we're up against. More than other age groups captured in another recent study, we're burning through our paid time off to simply lie down and sleep. Unlike middle-aged adults of yore, we wake up each morning to phones that barf out bleak factoids about climate change, political violence, racism, and automation. Our economy, meanwhile, is a little more than a plaything for man-child billionaires who have finally grown too lazy to disguise their misdeeds. Staggering wealth inequality has become the cloud cover of our daily lives. Forget affording the ill-advised red Mazda Miata. We can't afford even the divorce. Experts agree that millennials' circumstances are unique. A lot of the things that go on in midlife really haven't changed, said Margie Lackman, a psychology professor at Brandeis University, who has studied the concept for 30 years. What's changed to a certain extent is the external forces, or the environment, or things that are affecting people's ability to accomplish the goals they had set for midlife. Yet she's also quick to point out that the stereotypical trappings of a midlife crisis, sports cars, affairs, leather jackets, are mostly just Hollywood hogwash. In fact, midlife can present a happy array of opportunities. You're old enough to have mastered a vocation or hobby, yet not so old that your skills have deteriorated. As proof of this, Lackman, in studying the output of inventors, has found that their most productive periods occurred in their late 30s and early 40s. I wondered if my chicken-throwing record might count in the same way. After all, wasn't I deploying an entire array of skills? Physical, intellectual, administrative, that few others would have the persistence to meld in such a way. And when all was said and done, wouldn't I enjoy telling my children, my friends, that I was the world leader in a lone esoteric feat? Was I not at the peak of my powers? Don't think you're running out of time, Lachman told me. Realize you have a lot of time left. You have half a life left. In the immediate term, though, I had just a few weeks to break this record. For all volant birds, takeoff is its own art. Complete with trade-offs and limitations, consider pigeons. Thanks to a combination of body composition and instinct, they can fire themselves effortlessly into the air an instant before getting flattened by your boot or car tire. Herons, on the other hand, are lankier and heavier. They need a lot of runway. That's why you might see one preparing its wings when a predator is still creeping around nearly 200 yards away. They're skittish, hardwired with an understanding of their own limitations. I, too, was mulling limitations on the afternoon of my official attempt. It was a bright and chilly December day, and I had controlled what variables I could, practiced as much as felt sensible, tested nearly a dozen chickens, identified an athletic field that was most likely to create favorable wind conditions. Dimensions-wise, the rubber chicken I'd settled on was a near match to the one Gersu had recommended, though there were key sartorial differences. My $6.83 outward hound squawker's squeaky latex dog toy was named Henrietta and had come clad in a purple polka dot bikini and swim cap. This outfit, I had to admit, felt appropriate. I had arranged for a team of surveyors to meet me at the field per Guinness rules. In addition to measuring each throw's distance, they had to ensure that the surface was completely level. For all Guinness throwing records, the average gradient under your attempt cannot exceed 1 to 1,000. If it does, you must throw uphill. By sheer chance, the surveyors I had found, a father-daughter duo, had both been competitive throwers themselves. They were delighted to be taking part in this attempt, and like Coach Melian, went about their duties with a heads-down seriousness that felt more than a little misaligned with the task. My warm-up throws, aided by a trusty onshore breeze, were promising. I watched with satisfaction as Henrietta sailed past the 100-foot mark once, twice. There were other sources of lift, too. As I wound up, I thought of Gersu, who had wished me luck via Instagram direct message earlier in the day, of my wife and her colleague Nick, who had come to record my attempts for the Guinness application. I thought of my friends' excitement when they had learned about my project, but in the end, gravity won. As I was warming up, the surveyors approached me with unfortunate news. The field I'd selected had an almost imperceptible slant that precluded me from throwing in the same direction as the wind. I would instead have to throw across the wind, aiming my chicken far to the right and watching it slice down into our agreed-upon target area. Not ideal, especially since records this niche are won on the margins. I'd found the right chicken, the right mechanics, perhaps the wrong venue. I threw until my arm ached and the wind chapped my lips. My best attempt was about 103 feet, roughly 12 short of Gersu's record. I called it after about an hour. As the surveyors packed up, they refused to let me pay their customary $225 hourly fee. Instead, they instructed me to get in touch again when I had found a flat field and a good tailwind. They'd be back to help. I had failed, technically. So why did I feel less of a failure than I had in months? Perhaps because focusing on the project had helped me siphon brain power away from my turbocharged self-doubt cortex. Perhaps because it was enough to know that friends, family, and unidentified schoolchildren were rooting for me, no matter how ridiculous the task at hand. Or perhaps Lachman was right. I hadn't given the opportunities of midlife the consideration they deserved. Whatever it was, I drove away from the field feeling lifted, lighter. Maybe I'd considered only limitations and forgotten that my second act had yet to be written. Maybe I was simply in burst flight, with plenty of flapping to go before gravity finally pulled me down. And that is the end of the reading today. Thank you for listening.
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4: Next is the brief poetry moment. The poem is entitled When I Am Asked by Liesel Müller. Liesel was born in 1924 in Hamburg, came to the United States when she was 15, her father forced to flee the Nazis. In her poem entitled When I Am Asked, she describes how the death of her mother at the age of 54 moved her to write poetry. She lives in Lake Forest, Illinois. When I am asked. When I am asked how I began writing poems, I talk about the indifference of nature. It was soon after my mother died, a brilliant June day, everything blooming. I sat on a gray stone bench in a lovingly planted garden, but the daylilies were as deaf as the ears of drunken sleepers and the roses curved inward. Nothing was black or broken and not a leaf fell, and the sun blared endless commercials for summer holidays. I sat on a gray stone bench, ringed with the ingenue faces of pink and white impatience, and placed my grief in the mouth language, the only thing that would grieve with me. This is Ellen Mayer. Ellen Mayer. Ellen Mayer. This is Ellen Mayer. Ellen Mayer. Ellen Mayer. Looking forward to being with you. This is Ellen Mayer. Ellen Mayer. Ellen Mayer. This is Ellen Mayer. Ellen Mayer. Ellen Mayer. Looking forward to being with you again, again, again, again, again, again, again, again.

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4: Hello, my name is Claire Rodriguez, and today we are reading from Sports Illustrated, the December 2025 issue. Our first article is Heavy Hitters, the new biopic starring Sydney Sweeney as groundbreaking boxer Christy Salters-Martin, offered the actress a chance to alter her star persona and portray a harrowing story of survival in and out of the ring by Stephanie Apstein. Christy Salters-Martin is not enjoying this press tour. There are moments of joy, of course. She likes seeing the country, although she did a lot of that as the most famous female boxer of her generation. She chuckles as her Pomeranian, Champ, earns his executive platinum status on American Airlines and appreciates it not at all. She loves watching rooms react to Sydney Sweeney, in part because after so long in the spotlight, Salters-Martin, 57, now gets to observe from the shadows. But honestly, after something like 2 weeks in half a dozen cities, she's lost count. What she wants to do more than anything is go home. Not to Apopka, Florida, where she and her wife, fellow former boxer Lisa Hollowine, live a five-minute drive from where Salters-Martin's then-husband tried to kill her. She wants to go back to rural West Virginia, where she grew up, and where this all started. They're like, "You want to do the Drew Barrymore show with Sydney?" she says. I'm like, "No, I'm going home. I'm going to my people. It's important to me." She has only seen Christy, the biopic of her life that stars Sweeney, three times at this point. Once with Hollowine, alone, in the home theater of the head of the production company. Once at the Toronto Film Festival. And once with My People in Orlando. At the special premiere at Marquee Cinemas in Beckley, West Virginia, 40 minutes from her hometown of Itman, Salters-Martin asked that there not be a Q&A after the screening. She says she doesn't trust any of her high school classmates with a microphone. "They knew me when I was doing crazy crap as a kid," she says with a laugh. Her relationships with people from her early days are complicated. Her mother, Joyce, and brother, Randy, have both died, and she is not sure her father, Johnny, will see the movie. Tears flick in her eyes, and she falls silent as she thinks about the possibility of giving him a hug. Not everyone from home understood her or accepted her, but at least they knew her back when she was Christy Salters, before she became Christy Martin, and eventually Christy Salters-Martin. She thinks the next viewing might be the last time she watches the movie. She is anxious to see which new details will reveal themselves. "When I watched it in Toronto, I said to Lisa, 'But these scenes weren't in there when we watched it at that last screening,'" Salters-Martin says. She was like, "Yes, they were. So I think my brain just shut down and protected me a little bit." That's probably for the best. In addition to her rise to boxing glory, Christy depicts the domestic violence she survived, sometimes lingering on moments of graphic brutality. Salters-Martin signed off on it because, she says, as she was lying in the hospital bed after Jim Martin's final and most savage attack, she made a deal with God. "If you let me live, I'll help one person before I leave this earth." And then, "Arrogant ass," I said. "I'll help one person every day," she says wryly. "So I'm trying my best." So she wakes up every day, stands in front of a crowd of people who think they know her, and relives the worst moments of her life. The first thing that caught Sweeney's attention about Salters Martin's story was that she hadn't already heard it. Director David Michaud sent her the script in March 2024, and she read it while on a flight to Barcelona. "I was very surprised I didn't know who she was," says the 28-year-old Sweeney. And indeed, as popular as women's sports and true crime are, it seems impossible that Salters Martin's life hasn't broken through into the public consciousness. After picking up the sport on a dare, she spent a decade as the best and most famous female boxer on the planet. She had everything fans wanted: the nickname, the coal miner's daughter, the look, she fought in pink, and the attitude, she was cute but talked trash. She walked into trainer Jim Martin's gym in 1990 with her mother and her Pomeranian, Casey. He considered having her ribs broken to get her out there, but eventually saw a money-making opportunity and a work ethic that compared favorably to most of the men he'd trained. He persuaded her to marry him a year later, when she was 22 and he was 47. In 1993, she became the first woman to sign with legendary promoter Don King. Her 1996 hard-fought battle against Ireland's Deirdre Gogarty on the undercard of a championship bout between Mike Tyson and Frank Bruno on Showtime got more attention than the main event. Her face shining with blood from a shot to the nose, Salters Martin won a 6-round unanimous decision. A month later, having already toured The Tonight Show and Today, she was on the cover of Sports Illustrated, mean mugging in her pink shorts, "The Lady is a Champ" headline introducing her to anyone who hadn't taken note yet. But like everyone else, we got the story wrong. The public believed her marriage, while its age gap was unorthodox, was a charming detail in the tale of her rise. Sports Illustrated ran a photo of her vacuuming the carpet at their home and quoted Jim insisting they were smitten with one another. "I'm old-fashioned, I admit it," he said, "but some things you just can't stop." Time lamented that she was a disappointment to feminists because she doesn't believe strongly in women's rights. The New York Times called Jim her Bella Caroli and meant it as a compliment. Sports fans loved it all. After 7 decades of all men, the amateur New York Golden Gloves tournament added a women's category in 1995. Boxing gyms began holding co-ed classes. A USA Network poll of boxing fans around the time of the Gogarty fight found that 80% wanted to see more women's boxing. Meanwhile, Jim was monitoring Christie's phone calls. She would go to Walmart, turn, and find him standing beside her in the aisle. She would get her haircut, and he'd be in the chair next to hers. He got her hooked on cocaine and videotaped the sexual acts he demanded she perform while on it. He beat her up at home and knocked her out sparring at the gym. He drowned her pup, Casey. He had told her he'd make her the best female boxer in the world, and she'd believed him. Now he told her that he'd kill her if she left him, and she started to believe that too. After one of his beatings, she left a few drops of blood in the bathroom and told a friend to send the police there for evidence when he eventually murdered her. She had never loved him. She was gay, and he knew it. In fact, he'd been the one to out her to her beloved father as a tactic to pressure her into marrying him. It worked. The next day they were at City Hall. Jim encouraged her to cut pre-fight promos, calling her opponents homophobic slurs, and to decry what he called manly-type women. In 2010, she reconnected with her high school girlfriend, Sherry Lusk. As she opened up to Lusk, Christie felt strong enough to tell Jim she wanted a divorce. Jim seemed receptive to the idea. They agreed to live together until her next fight. But after she met Lusk for lunch, Jim threatened to send explicit videos of her to everyone she knew. When the two women met at a hotel a few days later, he called and told Christie he had followed her and he was in the parking lot. The next afternoon, she returned to their home in Apopka. She was midway through putting on her sneakers when Jim, fresh off calling everyone he could think of to tell them she was a lesbian and a junkie, sauntered into their bedroom and stabbed her 4 times with a 9-inch buck knife. The blade was so sharp, she didn't feel it at first. He sliced at her leg, tearing 8 inches of her left calf muscle almost off the bone. When she tried to fight back, he smashed her head into the side of the dresser, then left to treat the gash he'd torn into his own hand. He came back to check on her a few times and, annoyed that she was still alive, produced a gun, her gun. "You can't effing kill me," she roared. He pointed the pink barrel of the 9mm handgun at her chest and shot her 3 inches from her heart. As she bled out, she begged him to call 911. He smirked, removed the battery from her cell phone, and made her watch as he disconnected the landline. No one was coming to save her. She thinks she must have passed out then, which convinced him that she was dead, so he left to take a shower. When she heard the water running, she realized this was her only chance. As the blood gurgled from her collapsed left lung and that calf muscle swayed, she dragged herself out of the house and into the street, wearing only her left Nike, where a passing motorist picked her up. As they raced to the hospital, she apologized for bleeding on his seat. She spent 7 days in the hospital, during which time the police found and arrested Jim. On the 8th, she returned to the gym. A little over 6 months later, with a bullet still lodged in her back, she climbed into the ring for a fight. She was 50 seconds from her 50th win when the ringside doctor saw her wincing every time she used her right hand and stopped the fight. She was rushed into surgery to repair the 9 bones she had broken, and she had a stroke on the table. Naturally, 14 months later, she was back in the ring. She never did win another bout, but she stood there and took every punch. And once she retired, she decided to fulfill her end of the bargain she'd made with God in that hospital bed. She put her Concord College education degree to use as a substitute teacher, and she took on a second job, helping veterans and disabled adults find work. She began speaking to anyone who would listen about domestic violence. She started her own boxing outfit, Christy Martin Promotions. Whenever she could, she started going by both her maiden and married names, Christy Salter Martin. She wanted to erase Jim, but she didn't want to erase the person she'd become when she was with him. For his part, in 2012, Jim was convicted of attempted second-degree murder with a firearm and aggravated battery, and he was sentenced to 25 years in prison. Up until he died in November 2024, he continued to insist he hadn't committed the crime. After Sweeney was cast, she devoured Salter Martin's history, reading her autobiography, watching old videos, and so closely mimicking her mannerisms that eventually, even Salter's Martin would do a double take. Sweeney wondered what kind of person could have survived all this. Surely a life of such pain would produce a bitter, closed-off woman, slow to engage with the world around her. When I actually got to meet her and get to know her, it's so inspiring to see how caring and delightful and full of happiness and joy that she is, even though she has overcome so much, Sweeney says. The person she is now, it reminds me that no matter what happens, if you always lead with kindness, then you're on the right path. This no longer felt like just a film project. It felt like a responsibility. I definitely felt the weight of the importance of Christie's story, she says. After years of smaller roles, Sweeney burst onto the scene in 2019 as a lead character in the HBO drama Euphoria, then picked up more fans with her performance in the network's The White Lotus, earning Emmy nominations for both. In 2020, she founded her own production company, 50/50 Films, and continued to cement her star status by hosting Saturday Night Live in March 2024. She's also been the subject of multiple online controversies. They seem to follow her. Recently, an American Eagle jeans ad sparked questions of white supremacy. Her standard response this press tour to questions about that issue has been that she is excited to talk about Salter's Martin. Sweeney knew that her status as a person who draws social media posts from the president and weeks of discourse on cable news could offer a level of publicity to Salter's Martin that another actor could

what this would all really mean for her. She had spent so long as a person people thought they knew, and she'd just reclaimed her story, participating in a 2021 Netflix documentary, Untold, Deal with the Devil, and writing her 2022 autobiography, Fighting for Survival, My Journey Through Boxing Fame, Abuse, Murder, and Resurrection. Now she would have to cede control of the narrative to writers, directors, actors, and countless others, and of course, the journalists who would write about all of it. "It's hard to trust people," she says. "You have to really listen." She liked Misho and writer Mira Folks right away, she says, and she felt safe with the actors, including Ben Foster, who plays Jim, although he was so convincing that she couldn't spend time around him on set. Once she ran into him unexpectedly and cussed him out. "I told myself, that's not Jim Martin." But he was Jim Martin, she says. And perhaps most important, she believed in Sweeney. "I trusted Sydney," she says. This is a very challenging role for an actor, but I think she also sees its importance to the world. It was easy for Salters Martin to see what she would gain. She is still coming to terms with what she is losing. As a boxer, she cloaked herself in bravado every time she pulled on her gloves. She once knocked out an opponent and then spat on her. In 1995, promoting the undercard for a Tyson Buster Mathis Jr. fight, she announced from the dais, "I'll open the show and Mike will close it." In 2001, at the weigh-in before their fight, Holloway said, "Good luck, Martin," and Salters Martin sneered back, "Good luck getting knocked the F out." Even today, some of that swagger still leaks out when she's on comfortable turf. As she conducts a video interview with Sports Illustrated at the center of a boxing ring, she is asked about UFC. "Ronda Rousey is not a very good fighter at all," she scoffs. She uses a lot of hype and media behind her. That's Christy Martin. Christy Salters Martin is a woman who, in the car on the way to this photo shoot, insists to her cousin, Kelly Dunbar, "This isn't about me. This is about Sydney." She is unmoved by the point that the movie is not called Sydney. A stylist has brought in a dozen outfits and asks her to choose her favorite. Salters Martin says she'll wear whatever looks best with Sweeney's choice. During the shoot, Salters Martin can't figure out which direction to tilt her head. The stroke has affected her balance, and she is afraid she will topple over in high heels. She is visibly relieved when it's over. "Christy Martin was definitely a person that I'd like to be," she says, "but who I really am is different." Sweeney was attracted to the challenge of playing a character who is herself, at times, playing a character, and she saw a kinship there. "The perception is that the media version of who you are is who you actually are," Sweeney says. "What do people get wrong about her?" "A lot of things," she says. She declines to elaborate. Well, perhaps one is how her body features in her work. She's often cast as more of a ring girl than a boxer. Last year, amid worldwide commentary on her figure, she told Variety that the discussion was this weird relationship that people have with me that I have no control or say over. Christy offered her a chance to look like a very different person. Sweeney says she loved adding 30 pounds for the role. She built a boxing gym in her grandmother's shed near where she grew up in the Idaho Panhandle and spent hours there daily for 2.5 months. "I knew that if I kept training in LA or anywhere else, people would start taking photos of me," she says. "I wanted to go home. I could disappear, not worry about the outside world, and just fully immerse myself in it." She knocked back creatine, Uncrustables, and protein shakes. She had dabbled in MMA, kickboxing, and grappling as a child. In shooting the film, she rarely used a stunt double. "I wanted to actually fight," she says, and she did. She iced herself daily, she suffered nosebleeds, and even a concussion. Each fight scene mirrors one of Salter Martin's exactly, punch for punch. But that didn't stop her from occasionally shouting suggestions to Sweeney. "Get her with the left hook," Salter Martin roared one day. Sweeney burst out laughing. "Christy," she said, "you know the left hook is coming." Sweeney is most engaged now when she talks about boxing itself. "I loved it," she muses. At one point, she threatens to quit acting entirely for a year just to train with Salters Martin. "You think I'm joking," Sweeney says. Her favorite part, she says, is the element of surprise. It feels like a superpower. She and Salters Martin grew close during their time together on set. Sweeney refers to them as besties,
but that's

0: one place they differ. Did Salters Martin like surprising people? No, she says. I liked knocking people out. On the flight to New York, Salters Martin finally found a moment of silence, and something occurred to her. She had spent so much of her life promoting fights. Sometimes King would have her in three cities in one day. And she enjoyed those travels because she got to be Christy Martin, warrior. The press tour was starting to feel like a slog. Every day she was Christy Salters Martin, survivor. I had a different realization, she says. This is about my life, and I need to approach it more like it is a fight and be happy to promote it. She adds, what I want to do is stand in the background. What I want to do is go to shelters and schools and jails and talk to people. Doing all this, though, allows her to do all that. The publicity puts her in front of people who would never have heard of her otherwise, people like Sweeney. After the movie made only $1.3 million in its opening weekend, Sweeney posted to Instagram, if Christy gave even one woman the courage to take her first step towards safety, then we will have succeeded, she added. We don't always just make art for numbers. We make it for impact. And Christy has been the most impactful project of my life. And the strategy is working. Sweeney and Salters Martin have both heard from people who say the movie made them rethink a relationship. Typically, these are strangers, but recently, Salters Martin got a text that made her gasp. It was from someone who was in the movie. I can't tell you what the message said, she says, but we saved a life. Our next article is Big Toe, Bigger Problem. It's one of the smallest parts of the body, but it's bringing down a staggering number of NFL players, despite advances in conditioning, equipment, and playing surfaces. Why? No one seems to know. By Greg Bishop. There is an injury that impacts every football season. This injury has been mislabeled since the day it was named. It remains mischaracterized, too, despite the bevy of stories assigned to explain it every time it afflicts a star player. Because of the mislabeling and the mischaracterization, this injury, despite no shortage of scientific studies attempting to explain it, remains one of the most misunderstood in sports, especially when a superstar such as Joe Burrow or Brock Purdy is felled by this specific malady to this particular body part, the one upon which seasons and legacies can hinge. Yes, the humble toe. To gain a better, more accurate understanding, start with an issue of one specific medical journal from 1976, Medicine and Science in Sports, Volume 8, Number 2, page 81 to 83. The two authors of this study worked for the Medical Center at West Virginia University and for the school's athletic department. They examined the Mountaineers' football seasons from 1970 to 1974, the first 5 years the team played its home games on AstroTurf. The authors noticed an uptick in one specific injury during those seasons, an increase in sprains of the plantar capsule ligament complex of the great toe metatarsal phalangeal joint. They meant the ligaments in and around the big toe. They found 27 such injuries in those 5 seasons. They also gave the injury a name, one that endures even now, alongside debates over the primary factors the authors identified nearly 50 years ago. Surface hardness and shoe stiffness. We have referred to this condition as turf toe, they wrote back then. When Burrow's turf toe injury upended a promising Bengals season in week 2, or when Purdy suffered the same injury in San Francisco's opener, missed 2 games, and then re-aggravated his toe in week 4, the misguided chorus began anew. A toe injury? Really? Well, yes. That's the story of all turf toe diagnoses, from that initial paper to now. Sports Illustrated spent several weeks trying to separate fact from fiction and to define an injury that is 1, severe, and 2, painful as heck, regardless of its name. Just ask Jordan Palmer, former NFL backup quarterback and current private quarterback coach. He was on the phone the week after the Bengals announced that Burrow was likely to miss at least 3 months of the season. Palmer was explaining why turf toe shouldn't indicate any lack of toughness. Rather, he was arguing that this injury should be assessed, examined, and treated through a far more serious and far more realistic lens. Palmer starts with an analogy. Remember how the mafia was said to handle many of its problems? They broke thumbs, not pinkies. Broken pinkies could be endured. Broken thumbs made every minute of every day more difficult. The same concept applies to toes. You use your big toe in terms of creating movement more than any other part of your foot, Palmer says, while speaking about the injury in general and not Burrow's specific medical condition. Everything connects to that big toe. You use it to decelerate. You use it to change direction. You use it in creating a movement, applying force to the ground to create leverage, to push your hips in the direction you want to go. In all of the things I teach, Palmer continues, that big toe is kind of everything. The authors who coined turf toe broke this down in that long-ago research paper. They described the medial lateral motion, movements associated with the ligaments and bones in the foot, as being naturally limited. Those players who suffered sprains of the plantar capsule ligament complex, meaning the big toe and all the ligaments around it, were forced beyond that limited available motion, and that overextension meant further injuries. This original study concluded that the best course for avoiding turf toe was a relatively flexible shoe and a relatively hard surface. The authors wrote that turf toe results in significant functional disability. Alas. Many studies followed the original. Some drew vague conclusions. None have yet proved definitive in terms of how turf toe injuries occur or the best ways to avoid them. Sports Illustrated found and digested a dozen of these studies, then spoke to NFL players, their trainers, and medical experts. What emerged was the story of an injury that should be taken seriously, one that already is by teams and players and their confidants. It's also a story where the central elements of an article published in a scientific journal 49 years ago are still being debated: shoes and surfaces and turf toe injuries. Even with advancements in science, equipment, and recovery techniques, those are still the baseline factors. Only now, there are more surfaces to play football on, more shoes for athletes to choose from, and still, more superstars coming down with football's most mischaracterized injury. Period. Over a span of 4 weeks this fall, Sports Illustrated reached out to 20 players who have been diagnosed with turf toe injuries. Only two, both retired, responded. This subject remains too painful, at least for most. Not Bart Scott, though. He played 11 NFL seasons for the Ravens and Jets as a linebacker and special teams ace, making one Pro Bowl and filling pivotal roles on playoff teams. Nobody ever questioned his toughness. Scott embodies much of the turf toe misunderstanding. His final diagnosis was labeled that, but also more extreme, proof of the degrees of such injuries, which range in severity but start with the same baseline. There is no good iterations, just versions where a bad injury is worse. Scott's happened in 2012, in the same Week 3 game that Jets cornerback Darrell Revis tore his right ACL against the Dolphins. Scott's injury that day ate up far fewer column inches in the New York papers, but it was actually worse than what had happened to Revis. Scott tore one ligament off the big toe on his right foot, damaging a nearby bone as well. When asked how it felt for one toe to completely deconstruct on one play, Scott says he cannot recall exactly. "I'm a dummy," he says. "I played 13 weeks with it." He missed only one game that season, in Week 8, ending a streak of 119 consecutive games played. Otherwise, he says, "My toe was literally in the air the entire season." He wore shoes that were 1.5 sizes larger than usual so that he could tape that big toe and cut off the front of those oversized cleats. This left that toe and his injury exposed, so Scott jerry-rigged foam to cover it, spray-painted the foam black, making his cleats look closer to normal. Sort of. This approach kept his big toe off the ground, making it impossible for Scott to push off with his right foot. He started adding padding underneath those toes, enlarging his Frankenstein creation, which only further damaged the ligaments he hadn't torn. He had to turn as if skiing on a football field. He couldn't stop his momentum either. In a December game against the Cardinals, wideout Larry Fitzgerald noticed Scott's MacGyver cleat toe approach. "What the F is wrong with that toe?" Fitzgerald asked Scott, whom Fitzgerald then referred to as Ronald McDonald for the rest of the afternoon. In the off-season, Scott underwent total foot reconstruction surgery. That toe, he says, still doesn't touch the ground. There aren't enough ligaments remaining, and he can no longer curl it. Scott never played in the NFL again. Most said he had lost a step at the end of a long and decorated career. He had actually lost an appendage. People didn't realize I was playing with nine toes, he says. Turf toe ended his career, as it did for two of his former teammates, Jonathan Ogden, who has said chronic turf toe took the joy out of football for him, and Ray Lewis, who played part of one season after his diagnosis, but not at the same level. I can't effing move, Scott says Ogden once told him. Steelers linebacker Jack Lambert, as tough an NFL player as ever lived, retired due to turf toe, and later said that if he had understood the pain this injury would cause him, he might not have played football, period. Same for Deion Sanders. His turf toe led to an amputation. I tell everybody, Scott says, I want you to wake up tomorrow and go through your day without a thumb. Tape it onto the rest of your hand. Try to do everything without it. Write, drive, hold on to something. That's what it's like to not have a healthy big toe. The original turf toe researchers were onto something with their examination of AstroTurf. Invented in 1965 by the company Monsanto and known initially as ChemGrass, when first installed at the Astrodome in Houston a year later, AstroTurf had a significant impact on the condition of big toes. Warren Moon played 17 NFL seasons in his Hall of Fame career, including 10 with the Oilers. In 1996, he was with the Vikings, another team that played indoors, when he injured the big toe on his right foot during a home game. After the injury, Moon recalls pain shooting through his nerve endings, which led to a recovery catch-22. The agony abated whenever he was stationary, but returned every time he went to stand up, increasing with each step taken. Shoes also exacerbated the torture. When he played, Moon wore cleats with metal plates inserted into the bottom. It, when combined with reams of athletic tape, ensured the injured toe wouldn't bend, which led to another catch-22. Moon's toe was protected that way, but it robbed him of necessary flexibility and mobility, adding a psychological imprint. He worried about pushing off too hard with that foot, which impacted his ability to move freely. It's just a very uncomfortable injury, he says, and I'm not just talking about playing with it. It's one of the more painful and more difficult soft tissue injuries you can have. Moon is not exactly anti-AstroTurf. He experienced positives and negatives playing on that surface. It was level, which means no divots or sprained ankles from poor upkeep. Any weather elements, rain, snow, cold that frosted fields, mattered far less than with grass. And that combination allowed athletes like Moon to play faster and boosted the pace of games. But AstroTurf was also gross, soaking up blood and sweat and leading to turf bands and infections. It was definitely a dangerous surface when you fell on it, Moon says. AstroTurf was deadly. It was hard. And that's why, for so many years, the Players Association wanted to do away with it. Which is when we got to field turf, the next best thing compared to grass. In the late 1980s, AstroTurf got an upgrade. Shock-absorbing pads were added, along with fibers filled with sand. Football teams, wary of installing a slightly better version of the same surface, did not widely embrace the second generation of non-grass football fields. They would widely adopt the third, the change Moon referenced. Field turf was introduced as a better, safer, less injury-dispensing surface in the late 90s. And the surface utilized longer fibers than AstroTurf, each fashioned from combination of mostly sand and rubber. And those fibers enhanced shock absorption, making it feel more natural to run, cut, and plant on. This meant the surfaces played more like grass, requiring far less maintenance and related costs. In 2002, the Seahawks installed field turf at their new home, what's now known as Lumen Field. By 2025, there were dozens of versions of this surface, so many with funky names: Revolution 360, Vertex Prime, Prestige XM, Genius, EasyField, PureField Ultra, made by several companies and used all over the world. Some feature three layers of infill, meaning a combination of pads and fibers layered underneath. Others have two. Others have what's known as low infill, or less than two full layers. Some use monofilament, individual straight fibers. Others use slit film fibers, which create nets or honeycomb structures to hold infill. And some use a hybrid of the two. More recently, a new entrant, sawed-on plastic, emerged. That's the process of layering grass atop plastic, which pushes the roots up so they intertwine, forming a mat of grass similar to synthetic turf. And those mats are at once pliable and unbendable. As turf surfaces evolved over three decades, introducing fiber and installation options, many in the pro football world hoped or even expected that more data would yield a better understanding of turf toe injuries. There were more of those than ever before. 30 years later, the medical professionals agree, primarily on one thing: it has not. In the dozen studies Sports Illustrated reviewed and cross-checked with experts, researchers, and doctors, they agreed, primarily on one conclusive element. There remains little in the way of any definitive turf-toe conclusions. There is, however, a large, inconclusive body of work to consider. The American Journal of Sports Medicine 2016 found 963 ACL injuries in pro football from 2012 to 2016 that met the criteria for one study. In those five seasons, researchers uncovered 4,801 lower body injuries that impacted 2,032 professional players. Those were relatively evenly distributed, 2,533 on natural turf compared to 2,268 on artificial. But taking into account the number of games played on each, synthetic turf led to 16% more lower extremity injuries. Most importantly, these researchers examined the biomechanics of those artificial surfaces. They confirmed that synthetic surfaces did not release cleats as easily as natural grass did. The increased load of forces on the feet was found to contribute to higher rates of lower body injuries, including turf toe. An NFLPA study unearthed higher injury rates on artificial turf compared to grass each year from 2015 to 2022. It also found that 92% of nearly 1,800 players who responded to the organization's annual team report survey preferred grass fields to any turf versions. The Operative Techniques in Sports Medicine Journal published a paper in 2017 titled Turf Toe, 40 Years Later and Still a Problem. It found that up to 45% of NFL players would be diagnosed with this injury in their careers. In 2023, NBC Sports revealed that, from 2017 to 2022, 7 of the 10 NFL stadiums with the highest injury rates played games on some version of synthetic turf. In contrast, 7 of the 10 stadiums with the lowest such rates had installed grass fields. In public comments in recent years, the NFL has debated these and similar findings. Regardless, its players consistently echo the same theme. They fear more injuries, more risk, and shorter, less impactful careers simply by playing more often on artificial surfaces, of which there are more all the time, and for the usual reason, money. Artificial surfaces make stadiums more versatile for other events. Retired college football coach Chris Peterson can add a pinch of anecdotal evidence culled over decades spent on the sidelines. "What I know for sure is that grass is better than turf to play on for all body parts," he says. "As a coach, standing on the turf, I know how it made my back feel compared to grass." Asked to elaborate, Peterson, who spent 13 seasons at Boise State coaching on the school's famed Bluefield, says he regularly needed to stretch while coaching or hang from a pull-up bar afterward to alleviate the pounding his spine took just from standing on synthetic turf. So, grass fields will fix turf toe injuries then, or cut down on the number and severity? No again. Studies like those above and many others tend to examine injury rates and surfaces in the most basic sense. That's how they get larger sample sizes. That data strongly and consistently points to the same conclusion, but it doesn't account for injury histories, doesn't delineate between types of artificial turf, and doesn't include the impact of shoes and their respective flexibility or how both interact with any surface. These conclusions are, in other words, and at best, incomplete. And that notion extends to the informed opinions of football's participants. Even Peterson admits, coaching backaches notwithstanding. There's no real hard conclusive evidence that turf is worse than grass. 7 weeks into the 2025 NFL season, Tom Gormley calls from Florida. He's a biomechanics expert with a doctorate in physical therapy. He works with baseball and football players, including many NFL quarterbacks, such as Purdy. Like Palmer, Gormley could not discuss his client's private medical information, but he did add some nuance to how one subset views the broad injury labeled 49 years ago has been changing. Gormley gives a quick, related physics lesson. Baseball pitchers plant more often than football quarterbacks, yet he cannot recall an ace rendered out with turf toe. That injury all but requires force to overextend any big toe in any foot. For 99.99% of cases, he says, football turf toe injuries resulted from another player landing on that part of any foot and forcing the hyperextension or planting said foot into turf without give. He has heard the usual chorus, stuff like, oh, it's a toe, who cares? What's injured in a turf toe injury? He asks. Then he answers his own question, tossing out terms like flexor hallucis and sesamoid and other ligaments, muscles, and tiny bones. There are a lot of ligamentous, capsular, tendinous pieces of anatomy directly tied to that great toe. Those are directly affected when your toe extends, and that makes it virtually impossible to sprint, run, plant, cut, or do anything, even walk, without significant pain. You can't just push through. Turf toe injuries are confusing then because there's not one injury. There are several lumped under the same misleading umbrella. The range increases the complexity of treatment and timetables, none of which yet present a definitive best practice. Asked for the ideal and most feared versions of a turf toe, Gormley launches into an explanation of pluses and minuses, but arrives at a broader conclusion. They all suck. The best approach, from the OG paper to now, remains the same. Rest. Allow the injury to heal. Avoid chronic issues. This tracks with the most definitive conclusion in all of the scientific studies. The Orthopedic Journal at Harvard Medical School published a research paper in 2021 that examined the effect of turf toe injuries on player performance in returns to play. It found that, from 2010 to 2015, only 80% of grade 3 turf toe sufferers who required surgery returned at all, and none did so in the same season. The Iowa Orthopedic Journal, 2019, found that turf toe injuries resulted in significant losses of playing time, but players who ultimately returned performed at similar levels compared to before their injuries and compared to a control group. In 2023, the Journal of Foot and Ankle Surgery published its findings, confirming the NFL players who sustained turf toe injuries between 2011 and 2014 did not decline in performance upon returning compared to a non-turf toe control group. Biomechanical debates continue here, Gormley says, citing studies on cleats and their firmness commissioned by players' agents and team general managers. Sports Illustrated could not find one publicly available. It's still not definitive, he says. Changes in understanding, approaching, and minimizing the impact of turf toe injuries now occur behind the scenes. They involve physical therapists and orthopedists. Asked if an ideal combination of surface and shoe type will ever be identified to cut down on lower extremity injuries, including turf toe, Gormley says he's always optimistic. More tech, more artificial intelligence, more science, and ideally more understanding of big toes and bigger pain. Just don't bet on that last part. Almost 50 years of history suggests the opposite. Next, we'll read Title Track. From rising stars to burgeoning rivalries, from first-time winners to established legacies, this year in sports had no shortage of entertaining finishes. These are the 2025 champions who found their rhythm and orchestrated career-defining moments. Super Bowl 59. Cooper DeJean celebrated his 22nd birthday with his first NFL interception, which became his first touchdown. The Chiefs kept the Eagles' other February 9th birthday boy, star RB Saquon Barkley, out of the end zone that day, but it didn't matter. Philadelphia won 40-22. U.S. Open, women's singles. After falling short in the 2025 Australian Open and French Open finals, Aria Sabalenka finally broke through in Queens. She defeated American Amanda Asimova, who had ousted her in the Wimbledon semifinals earlier in the summer. French Open. Coco Gauff dropped the first set to Sabalenka in Paris, but stormed back to win her second major title. Wimbledon. A month after losing to Carlos Alcaraz in the French Open, Yannick Skinner won the rematch at the All England Club. U.S. Open men's singles. In the fifth installment of Alcaraz vs. Sinner of 2025, all-in tournament finals, it was the 22-year-old Spaniard who emerged victorious in four sets. Alcaraz ended the season with four wins over Sinner, taking a 10-6 edge in the Sincaraz rivalry. CFP National Championship. Ohio State ended the 2024 regular season with an uninspiring 13-10 loss to Michigan, which had many asking if Ryan Day was the right coach for the program. The Buckeyes ignored the noise, winning each of their college football playoff games by double digits. NBA Finals. The 2024-2025 NBA MVP, Shai Gilgeous-Alexander, lived up to the billing for OKC during the playoffs, scoring at least 30 points 15 times. In Game 7 against the Pacers, SGA broke things open in the third quarter, scoring or assisting on 14 straight points and earning Finals MVP honors. Men's NCAA Final. Down by 12 in the second half, Florida took the lead with 46.5 seconds left and let the defense smother Houston from there. Women's NCAA Final. UConn sent Paige Buchers off to the pros with a storybook ending as the Huskies earned their 12th national title. WNBA Finals. The Aces began August with a 53-point loss that dropped them to a .500. From there, Asia Wilson entered the GOAT mode, leading Las Vegas to 16 straight wins to close out the regular season and becoming the first person to win MVP, DPOY, Finals MVP, and the championship in the same year. The Masters. A rocky final round that started with a double bogey made it seem like Rory McIlroy was destined for more heartbreak at Augusta. But after 11 years without having won a major, McIlroy finally secured the career Grand Slam in a dramatic playoff finish against Justin Rose. U.S. Open. J.J. Spahn drained a 64-foot walk-off birdie putt on an unforgiving Oakmont course for his second career win. British Open. Much like the one he has on golf, Scottie Scheffler had a stranglehold on the lead at Royal Portrush for his fourth major win. Stanley Cup Final. Since 1994, the state of Florida has enjoyed five Stanley Cup wins, while all of Canada has won zero. The Panthers took down the Oilers in a second straight final, as the Great White North was left to wonder when it will reclaim the trophy named after its former nobleman. Next, we'll read The Long Run. A documentary 5 years in the making follows one of the NFL's top rushers, by Mark Bechtel. There's no shortage of fly-on-the-wall sports documentaries whose appeal is the access they provide, even as the result has been carefully curated by the subject itself. What sets Saquon, the Prime Video film about Eagles running back Saquon Barkley, is how long the fly has been hanging around. Barkley began having his confessionals professionally filmed 5 years ago, around the time he tore his ACL as a member of the Giants, compiling 700 hours of raw footage. As a result, the show, which is a single 101-minute episode as opposed to a multi-parter, has a much more traditional narrative arc. It's also executive produced by Martin Scorsese, a noted non-fan of sports, though Saquon doesn't display any of Scorsese's cinematic flourishes. Still, it's refreshing to see a character truly evolve without simply relying on old footage to show how young they once looked. "I'm still on pace to do everything I wanted to accomplish," Barkley says with a smile after his knee operation. "I thought it was going to take me 10 or 11 years to do what I want to do. It might take me 12, 13 now." That kind of long-term thinking serves Saquon, and Saquon the documentary, well. Next, we'll read The American Game by S.L. Price. Calling a book about a sport the American game, or really calling a book about anything the American something, is a bold move. It implies you're going to get a broad, meaningful epic. S.L. Price pulls it off masterfully. A former Sports Illustrated writer, Price covered the Duke lacrosse scandal for the magazine, and he's also written about the Iroquois Nation, who have been playing the game for a millennium. Those two groups, the Native Americans who invented the sport and the Lax Bros, who have become most associated with it, serve as tent posts in Price's book. But he touches on so much in between, including the contributions of women and blacks, notably Jim Brown. With the sport making its Olympic return in 2028, Price is able to spin his story forward, addressing the issue of indigenous sovereignty, a timely and, yes, very American concern.
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3: Next is a brief poetry moment. The poem is entitled Manners for a Child of 1918 by Elizabeth Bishop. Elizabeth Bishop was born in 1911 and died in 1979. She wrote precisely and brilliantly about the physical world in her small body of work entitled The Complete Poems, 1969. She drew from her childhood in Nova Scotia, where she was raised by grandparents, her travels in Europe, her time in Key West and New York, and 16 years in Brazil. Manners for a Child of 1918. My grandfather said to me as we sat on the wagon seat, "Be sure to remember to always speak to everyone you meet." We met a stranger on foot. My grandfather's whip tapped his hat. "Good day, sir. Good day, a fine day." And I said it and bowed where I sat. Then we overtook a boy we knew with his big pet crow on his shoulder. "Always offer everyone a ride. Don't forget that when you get older," my grandfather said. So Willie climbed up with us, but the crow gave a caw and flew off. I was worried. How would he know where to go? But he flew a little way at a time from fence post to fence post ahead, and when Willie whistled, he answered, "A fine bird," my grandfather said. "And he's well brought up. See, he answers nicely when he's spoken to. Man or beast, that's good manners. Be sure that you both always do." When automobiles went by, the dust hid the people's faces, but we shouted, good day, fine day," at the top of our voices. When we came to Hustler Hill, he said that the mayor was tired, so we all got down and walked, as our good manners required. This is Ellen Mayer, looking forward to being with you again.

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0: 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Again, that's Anthony Griffin at 216-658-4675. Staying Connected. The Staying Connected group is a monthly meeting held for 6 months for clients that have completed the Vision of Success program. Staying Connected gives clients additional opportunities to hear from speakers and receive ongoing support from their peers who are sharing similar experiences. 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

0: And now it's time for readings from The Atlantic.
1: Hello, this is Jill Corbin. I'm going to be reading to you from the September 2025 Atlantic, and I'm going to read a short piece called Captain Ron's Guide to Fearless Flying. The subtitle is The Pilot Who Calms the Nerves of Anxious Flyers by Elaine Godfrey. On a hot Sunday evening in May, I reported to Terminal 4 of Phoenix's Sky Harbor Airport. There, in a small conference room behind an unmarked door, I put on a name tag and joined 18 other nervous-looking people hoping to be cured by Captain Ron. Captain Ron, parentheses, real name Ron Nielsen, is a 78-year-old former commercial pilot who teaches a free class for nervous flyers roughly once a month. He has the wholesome look of a small-town minister, rectangular glasses, short cropped white hair, and a whimsical tuft sticking out of each nostril. He's like the aviation equivalent of Rick Steves, the guy who, after a class that goes particularly well, exclaims, quote, "It should be against the law to have that much fun," unquote. A fear of flying, Captain Ron explained, is nothing to be ashamed of, quote, "You're not broken," unquote. The anxiety looks different for different people. Some worry mostly about external factors such as crashes and terrorism. Others dread a panic attack and how fellow passengers might react to it. Sitting next to me was a retiree named Mike who had been coming to Captain Ron's class regularly to address his claustrophobia ahead of a long-anticipated flight, a two-hour trip to Reno to visit his grandson. Across the table, Stephanie and her husband, whom she'd brought along for moral support, were planning a trip to Cambodia, quote, "over water," unquote, someone across the room offered. Stephanie's eyes were wide. We understood completely. Lots of people suffer from a fear of flying, including at least 25 million of us in the United States, according to the Cleveland Clinic. Our worries are often dismissed as irrational. Planes are much safer than cars, etc. But a recent succession of terrifying airplane incidents has only seemed to validate our phobia, most notably the crash landing of Air India Dreamliner that killed 241 people on board in early June, which came just a few months after the mid-air collision that killed 67 people near my home airport just outside Washington, D.C. Recent events notwithstanding, most aviation fears boil down to a lack of control. Elaine Forman, a clinical psychologist and co-author of Fly Away Fear, told me, "Sometimes these fears are triggered or exacerbated by a specific flying experience or major life changes. Alex, a 42-year-old IT manager who sat near me in class, said that he developed his fear of flying when his wife was pregnant with their twins. The couple were forced to fly twice from Phoenix to Los Angeles for medical care to save the pregnancy, and for Alex, it was a traumatic experience. I'd experienced 21 years of unmemorable flights before my own fear of flying took hold. In May 2015, I was traveling from my home state of Iowa to New York City for a summer internship. I was already nervous about moving, and then, somewhere above Illinois, the plane hit a patch of turbulence and dropped what felt like 1,000 feet. Several people screamed. For the first time in my life, I began to experience what I would later understand to be panic. My face and neck went clammy, and black spots filled my vision. At one point, an overhead bin popped open, and a few unbuckled passengers smacked their head on the ceiling. They were all okay, and physically so was I, but I had unlocked a new fear. I've been a white-knuckle flyer ever since. Upon boarding, I proceed down the aisle like a bride heading to a doomed marriage, quietly assessing my fellow passengers for trustworthiness should a crash require us to forge a Lost-style alliance of survivors. At the first bump, my palms start to sweat, and my calf muscles tighten. In particularly rough air, when the pilot urges the flight attendants to please take their seats, I begin to administer my own last rites. "You've had a good run," my brain whispers, and fire off a few farewell notes to loved ones. "Really bad up here," I text my boyfriend, "love you." Once, on my way to a friend's wedding, I was so overcome with anxiety that I passed out at the gate, my body folding over my suitcase like a wilted flower. For a while, I considered a flightless future, but the cost was too high. I remembered Royce White, the Iowa State basketball player whose fear of flying required him to drive hundreds of miles to away games and contributed to the end of his NBA career. I thought of a longtime family friend named Betty, whose aerophobia I had always interpreted as an abiding love for trains. Betty regularly traveled between Iowa and Florida via Amtrak sleeper car, a journey that took 96 hours, required layovers in Chicago and D.C., and cost approximately $4,000. I've kept flying, but many of the others in the Captain Ron's class hadn't. Alex had flown only one. Excuse me. Alex had flown only once since his wife gave birth. The twins are in grade school now. Mike, the claustrophobic retiree, told me that on a recent attempt to fly, he took an Ambien and drank a few shots of whiskey. Yet, he remained too terrified to board. Tired and tipsy, he had to call his daughter for a ride home. The main portion of Captain Ron's class took place on a stationary Southwest airplane. After introductions, he handed out our boarding passes bearing our names but no destination, and together we marched warily from the ticketing area through security. At gate D13, a Southwest agent led us down a jet bridge and onto a waiting Boeing 737 MAX 8, and, once we were seated, made a formal boarding announcement. Quote, "Good evening and welcome aboard Southwest Airlines Flight 1234 with service to nowhere," unquote. For the next hour, Captain Ron stood in the aisle and delivered a lecture that flitted between airplane trivia and personal anecdotes. We learned how much time is generally required for a plane to become airborne, parentheses 35 to 45 seconds, end of parentheses, and how much fuel planes typically carry for domestic flights, parentheses more than enough to get to their destination, end of parentheses. We were reminded that turbulence, while unpleasant, is not dangerous. We learned about strategies for overpowering our emotional, quote, elephant brain, unquote, with our logical, quote, rider brain, unquote. If we needed an, quote, accountable, actionable task, unquote, to distract ourselves during takeoff, Captain Ron suggested journaling about our anxiety or quizzing a travel companion with rapid-fire math problems. Together, we inhaled for 4 seconds and exhaled for 6. Sometimes we learned it helps to breathe through a straw. Very little seemed to crack Captain Ron's cheery exterior, including questions about the recent air traffic incidents. Newark Airport had just experienced a brief radar blackout, and on the same day our class was held, the aviation hub was having air traffic control staffing issues. A student asked Captain Ron whether people should be worried. Quote, great one, unquote, he said. Airports, he explained, reduce the number of planes in the air if there aren't enough controllers to keep people flying safely. Parentheses, a few days after our class, NBC News reported that, according to an anonymous Newark air traffic controller, the airport had lost radio contact with pilots multiple times in recent months. Quote, "I can't tell you that's a desirable situation," unquote, Captain Ron told me by phone, "but pilots," quote, "have procedures," unquote, "for this," end of parentheses. After an hour together on the plane, we disembarked and took a group photo at the entrance to the jet bridge. A few of my classmates would be back in a month to commune again with other anxious flyers and spend another hour on a plane hearing Captain Ron's soothing words. For some, just sitting on that grounded plane is a form of exposure therapy. I wished I could join them. The irony was not lost on me that attending my fear of flying class required taking two long plane rides, but the next morning I was feeling confident and decided to forgo my usual Xanax before the flight home. Captain Ron had advised me to try boarding early, to meet the pilots, something I had assumed only a child could do. In the cockpit, I told the captain and first officer that I hated turbulence. Quote, that's what everybody seems to be afraid of, unquote, the captain said, laughing. Quote, it's never caused a problem, unquote. I smiled politely. The first officer explained that he often falls asleep when he flies as a passenger, quote, and I wake up when we touch down, unquote. Very helpful. At my seat, I focused on Captain Ron's actionable tasks. I timed our takeoff, which took exactly 40 seconds. I journaled my feelings and listened to an audio recording created by Captain Ron called, quote, Harmonizer, unquote, a 32-minute cacophony of sounds and hypnotic phrases meant to desensitize and distract your brain. Parentheses, quote, no more fears, no more suffering, unquote, Captain Ron says on the recording, quote, I've had it and now I'm changing. Today's the day, end of quote, end of parentheses. For a more observing diversion, I watched a few episodes of a smutty Netflix drama about British prep schoolers. Halfway through the plane hit a rough patch and my skin grew clammy. What if I had distracted the pilots from their pre-flight checklist? Soon there was a new bout of bumps, this time bigger. My chest tightened and I tried to breathe.

for managing my fear, and I'd come to view that fear as something other than a shameful secret. Yes, I'd been anxious, but I had flown to Arizona. I'd eaten carne asada, hiked the Big Butte Loop, and laughed at the name Big Butte Loop. I had faced my discomfort and boarded the plane anyway. After a few days, I returned to D.C. My classmate Alex was sent to fly to Chicago with his family, his first airplane trip in years. I texted him the night before to say I was thinking of him. When I didn't hear back, I worried that his fear had once again gotten in the way. Then late the following afternoon, I received a text. It was a picture of distant red sandstone hills, Phoenix's Papago Park, far from a tiny airplane window. And that's the end of this short piece. Elaine Godfrey is a staff writer at The Atlantic. I'm going to read an article called Wither the Dictionary, with a subtitle, These Are Perilous Times for Lexicographers, by Stefan Fatsis. In 2015, I settled in the Springfield, Massachusetts headquarters of Merriam-Webster, America's most storied dictionary company. My project was to document the ambitious reinvention of a classic, and I hoped to get some definitions of my own in the lexicon along the way. Parentheses, a favorite early drafting effort, which I couldn't believe wasn't already included, was Dogpile. Quote, a celebration in which participants dive on top of each other immediately after a victory. Unquote, end of parentheses. Merriam-Webster's overhaul of its signature work, Webster's Third New International Dictionary, Unabridged, a 465,000-word, 2,700-page, 13.5-pound doorstop published in 1961 and never before updated, was already in full swing. The revision, which would be not a hardback book but an online-only edition requiring a subscription, was expected to take decades. Not long after my arrival, though, everything changed. Page views were declining for Merriam-Webster.com, the company's free ad-driven revenue engine. Tweaks to Google's algorithms had punished Merriam's search results. The company had always been lean and profitable, but the financial hit was real. Merriam's parents, Encyclopedia Britannica, was facing challenges of its own. Who needed an encyclopedia in a Wikipedia world? And ordered cuts. Merriam had laid off more than a dozen staffers. Its longtime publisher, John Morse, was forced into early retirement. The revision of Merriam's unabridged masterpiece was abandoned. Call it the paradox of the modern dictionary. We're in a golden age for the study and appreciation of words, a time of, quote, meta-awareness, unquote, of language, as one lexicographer put it to me. Dictionaries are more accessible than ever, available on your laptop or phone. More people use them than ever, and dictionary publishers now possess the digital wherewithal to closely track that use. Podcasts, newsletters, and words of the year have popularized neologisms, etymologies, and usage trends. Meanwhile, analytical software has revolutionized linguistic inquiry, enabling greater understanding of the way language works, when, how, and why words break out, the specific context for expressions and idioms. And all of that was true long before the rise of AI. But these advances are also strangling the business of the dictionary. Definitions, professional and amateur, are a click away, and most people don't care or can't tell whether what pops up in a search is expert research, crowdsourced jottings, scrap data, or zombie websites. Before he left Merriam, Morse told me
that legacy dictionaries face the same growing popular distrust of traditional authorities that media and government

0: haven't counted. Other big names in American lexicography were recently receding. In 2001, a decade after releasing an edition dubbed, quote, the politically correct dictionary, unquote, for its inclusion of women, spelled W-O-M-Y-N, herstory, waitron, spelled W-A-I-T-R-O-N, and more. Random House abandoned dictionary making altogether. Webster's New World Dictionary cycled through corporate owners until its last edition in 2014. The American Heritage Dictionary, published in 1969 to challenge Merriam's third, is an infrequently updated shell of its legendary self. By the start of this decade, the once competitive American dictionary business was essentially down to two players, Merriam-Webster, with its 200 years of tradition and brand recognition, and Dictionary.com, whose founders, 30 years ago, beat Merriam to the URL by a few weeks. It was acquired in 2008 by the media and internet giant, capitals IAC, Dictionary.com's small editorial staff had innovated. When I visited its offices in 2016, the company's verticals for slang, emoji, memes, and terms related to gender and sexuality were robust, and its periodic dictionary updates were trendy and substantial. A batch of entries included supervood and clicktivism. The company reportedly had more than 5 billion annual searches in the mid-2010s, and in 2018 were among the internet's 500 most visited websites. In 2018, Dictionary.com was purchased by the mortgage industry titan, parentheses, and Cleveland Cavaliers owner, end of parentheses, Dan Gilbert's company, Rock Holdings, apparently just because Gilbert was a fan of dictionaries. He took a personal interest in the project, and for a few years, it seemed like the digital future of the lexicon was at hand. The line inside the company was that Gilbert wanted, quote, to own the English language, unquote. And he did seem genuinely interested in the work of the dictionary. Quote, every so often he would ask a question that a reader might ask, end of quote. John Kelly, a longtime Dictionary.com editor, told me. For instance, Gilbert was into extreme weather, Kelly said, and had subordinates brief him on such terms as bomb bog genesis. When Rock Holdings Mortgage and Financial Companies went public in 2020, Dictionary.com remained privately held, shielding the site from shareholder pressures. In 2023, Dictionary.com hired three full-time veteran lexicographers, including Grant Barrett, a co-host of the public radio show Away With Words, and Corey Stamper, a former longtime Merriam-Webster editor and the author of the memoir Word by Word, to bolster a team of about a dozen freelancers. The goal was to modernize the dictionary, which was a gigantic undertaking. Dictionary.com was based primarily on the Random House Unabridged Dictionary of the English Language, parentheses, published in 1966, updated in 1987, end of parentheses, which was based on the New Century Dictionary, parentheses, published in 1927, end of parentheses, which was based on the Century Dictionary, parentheses, published in 1889, end of parentheses, which was based on the Imperial Dictionary of the English Language, parentheses, published in 1847, end of parentheses. Some of the entries were more than 100 years old. The lexicography team revised frequently viewed terms such as theory and hypothesis, which generate lots of traffic at the start of the school year. It enhanced entries with new pronunciations, entomologies, and alternative senses, such as a new adjectival use of mid, parentheses, quote, mediocre, unimpressive, or disappointing, end of quotes, end of parentheses. It removed sexist and archaic language and diversified names in example sentences, parentheses, quote, John went to school, unquote. Barrett told me, why not, quote, Juan or Renita? This is a multicultural society, end of quote, end of parentheses. Barrett designed a reading program to help flag emerging lexical terms and turbocharge additions, tripling the volume of new words added in the site's periodic updates over the course of a year. A February 2024 rollout included barbiecore, bed rotting, slow fashion, range anxiety, and inshittification, which the American Dialect Society had chosen a month earlier as its 2023 word of the years. Of those words, only inshittification has since been added by Merriam, and only to a new slang portal, not the official dictionary. End of parentheses. The lexicography team was revising a database to more quickly update entries and post them on social media and developing a synonym-based game. It was training new lexicographers. Dictionary.com couldn't match Merriam's history or reputation. Instead, the company was trying to position itself to, quote, capture language at the pace of change, unquote, to be, quote, hipper and more experimental, but also rigorous, unquote, Kelly said. Parentheses, dictionary.com added the slang initialism for as expletive. Merriam still has not. The piecemeal efforts improved the dictionary's quality and cool quotient. Barrett also loved the work. He was surrounded by colleagues who cared about language and how it was presented, verbally and visually. For a time, Barrett could plug his fingers in his ears and turn out the sobering reality. Although he and his colleagues were getting paid, quote, the dictionary business was crumbling, unquote, he said, quote, so ride it till the wheels fall off, and the wheels fell off, end of quote. Not long after Rock Holdings took over, the industry grew more challenging. Google's, quote, knowledge boxes, unquote, were hogging the top of search pages with definitions licensed from British dictionary publisher Oxford, including synonyms, antonyms, and equally predictably AI-generated summaries of words' meanings. The proprietary clutter pushed down traditional dictionary links, and dictionary.com's traffic fell by about 40%. At the same time, the pandemic drained advertising revenue. The site tried to staunch the decline with more ads, only to create a worse user experience. Dictionary.com rolled out a K-12 online tutoring service, AI writing software, and other education products. None of it aligned with Dictionary's mission, and none of it worked, staffers said. Then, as interest rates rose, revenues at Gilbert's core mortgage business plunged, resulting in nearly $400 million in losses. Even for a billionaire who was in the comparatively low-budget dictionary business, less for profit than for fun, the bottom line mattered, and the pressure to make money and cut costs was inescapable. In April 2024, Rock Holdings announced that it had sold Dictionary.com to Capital's IXL Learning, the owner of Rosetta Stone, Vocabulary.com, and other online edtech brands. Within a month, IXL laid off all of the dictionary's full-time lexicographers and dumped most of its freelancers. Including non-lexicography staff, Dictionary.com had started 2024 with about 80 employees. After the sale, only a handful remained. Parentheses, a representative for IXL said that the company retained some of the freelancers, brought in its own lexicographers, and now has a staff larger than it was at the time of acquisition. End of parentheses. When he lost his job, Barrett wasn't bitter or surprised. Dictionary.com hadn't aspired to have a full staff in the tradition of the books on which it was based, he said. It didn't have Merriam's advertiser base, print backlist, or historical mission to preserve, protect, and define American English. Barrett understood its more circumscribed project. Quote, dictionary contact is expensive, unquote, Barrett said. Quote, just the cost of lexicographers. People are expensive, and the output is low. It is very difficult to justify that just for the sake of completism. You will never have enough staff to keep up. People are too productive in the creation of language, unquote. It's hard to know what future business model might save the industry. Getting swallowed by a tech giant expecting hockey stick growth has proved untenable. A billionaire willing to let the dictionary just be the dictionary, a self-sustaining company with a modest staff performing an outsized cultural job that might not always be profitable, looks less likely after Dan Gilbert's foray. A grand national dictionary project, some collaboration among government, private, nonprofit, and academic institutions, feels like a platonic ideal. But with universities and intellectual inquiry under assault in 2025, I'm not holding my breath. At Merriam-Webster, the standard capitalist model is working, at least for now, as is its hybrid print-digital approach. The publisher has rebounded from its mid-2010s struggles. It was a social media darling during the first Trump administration, racking up likes and retweets for its smart-alecky and politically subversive social media persona. Parentheses, when Donald Trump tweeted unprecedented instead of, quote, unprecedented, the Merriam account responded, quote, good morning. The word of the day is not unprecedented. We don't enter that word. That's a new one. End of quote, end of parentheses. Britannica invested in software, hardware, and humans to enable Merriam to better navigate Google's algorithms. Merriam added a flank of games, including Wordle knockoffs and a dictionary-based crossword to attract and retain visitors. Merriam has outlasted a long line of American dictionaries, but plenty of household media names have been humbled by the shifting habits of digital consumers. Even before Google's AI overview began taking clicks from definitions written by flesh and bone lexicographers, the trajectory of the industry was clear. After Merriam shut down its online unabridged revision, I stuck around the company's 85-year-old brick headquarters, reporting and defining. I eventually drafted about 90 definitions. Most of them didn't make the cut, but a handful are enshrined online, including politically charged terms such as microaggression and alt-right, and whimsical ones such as sheeple and, yes, dogpile. While I'm proud of these small contributions to lexicography, my wanderings through dictionary culture convinced me of something far more important, the urgent need to save this slow-fading business. 20 years ago, an estimated 200 full-time commercial lexicographers were working in the United States. Today, the number is probably less than a quarter of that. At a time when contentious words dominate our conversations, think insurrection and fascism and fake news and woke, the need for dictionaries to chronicle and explain language and serve as his watchdog has never been greater. That's the end of this article by Stefan Fatis, F-A-T-S-I-A-S. He is the author of Unabridged, The Thrill of, parentheses, and Threat to, end of parentheses, The Modern Dictionary, from which this article was adapted. I'm going to read an article called John Cheever's Secrets, with a subtitle, In a New Memoir, Susan Cheever Searches for the Wellspring of Her Father's Genius, by Adam Begley. About 20 miles south of Boston, under a big maple near a white clapboard church, John Cheever is buried next to his parents and brother. He's also buried under an accretion of myth and myth-busting. A restaurant on the edge of the cemetery, just yards from the family plot, calls itself the Cheever Tavern, advertising, quote, a tasteful setting, unquote. It involves the great writer's mid-1960s public persona as a band of suburbsville. The author of a dazzling flow of New Yorker stories, he was hailed on the cover of Time as Ovid in Ossining and presented the accompanying article as a monogamously married father of three living in a grand house with the obligatory Labrador retrievers. Quote, I had no idea that my father was anything but the country squire he pretended to be, Susan Cheever writes in her new book, When All the Men Wore Hats. He himself linked his best stories to, quote, a long-lost world when the city of New York was filled with a river light, unquote, as he wrote in the preface to The Stories of John Cheever, 1978, a time, he went on, when almost everybody wore a hat. Forget the hats. Fedoras and bird dogs are not the key to Cheever, but neither is the sordid flip side, the anti-myth that ought to gut any misguided hankering after a mid-century golden age. In Home Before Dark, a, quote, biographical memoir, unquote, published in 1984, 2 years after her father's death, Susan Cheever outed him as a doubly tortured, a closeted homosexual, promiscuously unfaithful to his wife with both men and women, and a self-destructive alcoholic who dried out after nearly dying of drink and only then accepted his gay identity. She discovered his, quote, sexual imposture, unquote, his phrase, after he died, when she began writing about him. Her memoir was eventually followed by reams of corroborating evidence, including his private writings, The Journals of John Cheever, 1991, and Blake Bailey's long, excellent, and desperately dismal Cheever, A Life, 2009. That biography supplied the final indignity, the surprising news that, less than 30 years after his death, even his best books were no longer selling. In 2012, Cheever Centennial, the novelist Alan Gurganis regretted that his friend was, quote, now unfairly known as the gloomy, sodden satyr of suburbia, unquote. For those who love the stories, the shrinking readership is what's most regrettable. By turns lyrical and satirical, funny and heartrending, they show us a paradise of sorts, a dream America, and then reveal terrible depths of discontent. His own estimation of his fiction, as recorded in the journals, is a hyper-condensed Cheever story, quote, flighty, eccentric, and sometimes bitter work, with its social disenchantments, somersaults, and sudden rains, unquote. His most famous story, The Swimmer, fits the bill. Sitting by a friend's pool, one hand dabbling in the water, the other curled around a glass of gin, Nettie Merrill decides to swim the 8 miles to his home, traversing the country pool by pool. Quote, the day was beautiful, and it seemed to him that a long swim might enlarge and celebrate its beauty, unquote. But during this quixotic journey, the seasons change. There's a sudden rain. Lovers grow hostile, and old friends make cryptic, damning remarks about his, quote, misfortunes. He weakens, quote, stupefied with exhaustion, unquote, and arrives at his house only to find it locked, empty, abandoned, no sign of his wife and four daughters. The meaning of this disturbing tale is suggested when he's not even halfway home. Quote, he could not go back, unquote, Juva writes. Quote, he had covered a distance that made his return impossible, unquote. Nettie's life is a mess. We don't know exactly what happened to him and his family, but the moral is clear. We cannot recapture remembered bliss or recover bygone happiness. At the end of his life, in a speech at Carnegie Hall accepting the National Medal for Literature, Cheever insisted that, quote, a page of good prose remains invincible, unquote. His daughter uses that hopeful sentence as an epigraph in When All the Men Wore Hats. It's a fair summary of her theme, as is another epigraph taken from the journals. Literature is the salvation, quote, literature is the salvation of the damned, unquote. Her first book about her father fused memoir and biography. This one fuses memoir and literary appreciation. She aims to help us read Cheever's best stories, and if in this, quote, sequel of sorts, unquote, she seems to be squeezing one last drop, she provides welcome context, clues to her father's very particular genius. As a writer and a daughter of a writer, she's also exploring the wellsprings of creativity, which she does with open-hearted elegance. When young Susie, already an avid reader, discovered that little girls, very much like her, appeared in her father's stories, she was indignant. He laughed at her concerns. Quote, fiction is not crypto-autobiography, unquote, he pronounced. And yet, Susan Cheever now also knows that, quote, good writing does not require pure intentions, unquote. In the Cheever household, the boundaries between art and life were blurry at best. Quote, our truths often appeared as fiction. The fiction of my father's heterosexual nature appeared as truth, unquote. Perhaps the earliest example, noted in Bailey's biography, but more powerful in Susan's first-person account, is her interview with her father when she was a 33-year-old working at Newsweek. The cover story was a profile of him just after he'd published Falconer, 1977, which features a love affair between the protagonist, incarcerated for fratricide, and a fellow inmate. The journalist's daughter asked, quote, did you ever fall in love with another man? Unquote. The novelist's father artfully replied that it could indeed happen, quote, but I would think twice about giving up the robustness and merriment I have known in the heterosexual world, unquote. Robustness, merriment. She then asked point blank if he'd ever had a, quote, homosexual experience, unquote. Instead of answering in the negative, as she expected, he said, I have had many, Susie, all tremendously gratifying, unquote. A dreadful pause before he continued, laughing, quote, and all between the ages of 9 and 11, unquote. She took that as a no and soldiered on with the interview. The curious exchange was printed in the magazine, and she continued to think of her father as straight until she started reading his journals a couple of months after cancer killed him at age 70. She decided that she should be the one to reveal his sexuality and resolved to find, quote, a loving way to do it, unquote. Tender, sad, and respectful, Home Before Dark is a proud daughter's elegy for an unhappy parent. But there's no loving way to present the torment he endures in the journals, whose posthumous publication he approved. Gurganus called the several million words, mostly typed, stashed away in 29 loose-leaf notebooks, quote, a 10,000-page suicide note, unquote. Only about 1/20th of it has been published, the winnowing expertly done by Robert Gottlieb, Cheever's editor at Knopf, who described the work as the most difficult editorial project he had ever attempted because, quote, it was disturbing to be so immersed in the hell of Cheever's inner life, unquote. The landmark features of that hellscape are resentment of his wife, a losing battle with alcohol, and his, quote, galling otherness, unquote. Cheever desperately wants to honor the vows he made to his wife and children, he writes, quote, but my itchy member is unconcerned with all of this, and I am afraid that I may succumb to its itchiness, unquote. Here's what happens when he does, parentheses, hardly for the first time. Quote, we sped into the nearest bedroom, unbuckled each other's trousers, groped for our cocks, and in each other's underwear, drank each other's spit. His post-coital detachment is clinical, merciless. Quote, I remember the acute lack of interest with which I regarded his nakedness in the morning when he returned to bed after having taken a piss. He was merely a man with a small cock, a pair of balls, and a suitable small ass, suitable for cushioning a chair or a toilet seat and for nothing else, unquote. And yet, he believes he's in love. Quote, lunching with friends who talked about their tedious careers in lechery, I thought, I'm gay. I am gay. I am at last free of all this. This did not last for long, unquote. The writer and critic, Jeff Dyer, believes that in the, quote, shapeless privacy, unquote, of the published journals, Cheever most fully plumbs, quote, the complex depths of his being, unquote. Psychologically acute and full of glorious lyricism, parentheses, quote, incessant inventories of light and landscape, unquote, end of parentheses, they are his greatest work, according to Dyer, quote, his principal claim to literary survival, unquote. Cheever, Susan Cheever, puts her money on the short story as the form in which her father's vision found its most exact and astonishing expression. In an appendix, she reprints all six of them, all among those Gottlieb selected for the massive Stories from Cheever, a runaway bestseller and the winner of the 1979 Pulitzer Prize for Fiction, as well as the National Book Critics Circle Award. She calls attention to sexual ambivalence as an essential creative catalyst and theme, parentheses, noting Gottlieb's alertness to it, end of parentheses. And indeed, it is hard to argue against the idea that Cheever's sexual charade generated tension in his life that helped produce some brilliant fiction. But there were other tensions squeezing him. In, quote, The Housebreak of Shady Hill, unquote, it's in her appendix, and surely the inspiration for the new television series, Your Friends and Neighbors, money is the root of Johnny Hake's troubles. A businessman with an archetypal suburban lifestyle, he loses his job and, to avoid bouncing checks, starts sneaking into wealthy friends' houses in the middle of the night to steal cash. Parentheses, it turns out that an 11-year-old Susie, though she never stole a thing, also enjoyed slipping into neighboring houses. She liked, quote, watching rich people sleep, unquote, quote, an inherited taste, unquote, she writes, bending the laws of genetics to establish a link between her father's fiction and a childhood eccentricity, end of parentheses. Johnny Hake steals because his financial disgrace would undoubtedly end his life in Shady Hill and exile him from his wife and four children. In a bravura sentence, Cheever gives us the measure of Johnny's enchantment. Quote, we have a nice house with a garden and a place outside for cooking meat. And on summer nights, sitting there with kids and looking into the front of Christina's dress as she bends over to salt the steaks, or just gazing at the lights in heaven, I am as thrilled as I am thrilled by more hardy and dangerous pursuits. And I guess this is what is meant by the pain and sweetness of life, unquote. After his fall, Dismayed by his thievery, he exclaims, quote, "Oh, I never knew a man could be so miserable, and that the mind could open up so many chambers and fill them with self-reproach, unquote. In 1956, Cheever sold the movie rights to, quote, "The Housebreaker of Shady Hill," unquote, for $25,000, a rare windfall. Still, he was chronically plagued by financial anxiety, in part because the New Yorker consistently underpaid him. He could plausibly exclaim, "Johnny Hake, c'est moi," but his daughter is inclined to see the story as springing from a different kind of anxiety. She quotes Blake Bailey, quote, "Beneath it all, of course, was an escalating terror of homosexuality and living among the dauntingly normal citizens of Scarborough didn't help," unquote. In this reading, Cheever's, quote, "galling otherness," unquote, is more worrisome than money troubles, though the son of a traveling shoe salesman who lost his job in the 1920s and his investments in the crash will always be sensitive to financial stress. It was a crucial ingredient in his cocktail of anguish and expiration. Quote, "The Country Husband," unquote, is a story about love and death, or anyway, about infatuation with the babysitter and a near-fatal plane crash. It features an indelible description of, quote, "public chastisement," unquote, for sexual misconduct. The protagonist, Frances Weed, sees a waitress passing drinks at a Shady Hill party and realizes that he recognizes her from the war. He'd seen her once before, at a crossroads in a village in Normandy. She'd been condemned for sleeping with a German officer, and he'd watched with the crowd as her head was shaved. Then she was forced to strip naked. One woman spat on her, but some inviolable grandeur in her nakedness lasted through the ordeal, unquote. Her sexual crimes and the grim punishment resonate powerfully, though Frances recognizes, quote, that the atmosphere of Shady Hill made the memory seem unseemly and impolite, unquote. Can Cheever's fear of being outed, of public chastisement for his, quote, "sexual imposture," unquote, have been the sole impetus for the story, which Vladimir Nabokov singled out for praise as, quote, "a miniature novel beautifully traced," unquote? I would argue that economic anxiety was at work here too, and Susan Cheever supplies evidence to back me up. Quote, "The Country Husband," unquote, she tells us, was written to pay for her orthodontics. Quote, "I am proud," unquote, she writes, quote, "to have the crooked teeth that inspired it," unquote. Her, quote, "expansive overbite," quote, gave us a story in which a pilot sings, quote, "I've got sixpence, jolly, jolly sixpence. I've got sixpence to last me all my life," unquote, as the plane he's flying drops out of the sky and the panicked passengers see, quote, "the spreading wings of the angel of death," unquote. Angst is angst, whatever the cause. Circumstance may constrain, ambivalence paralyze, but the great artists miraculously, mysteriously transform ambient pressure into exquisite cultural artifacts. In her two books about her father, Susan weighs every ounce of the burden of stress he carried. She takes note of his literary alchemy and of the emotional bruises inflicted on his wife and children. Quote, "The lens through which he saw the outside world for the purposes of his work was sharp as the light on a cold winter day," she writes. "The lens through which he saw his family was hot, blurry, and sometimes self-serving," unquote. She herself is both clear-eyed and compassionate. She gives an astute reading of a story she loves, quote, "Reunion," unquote, about a divorced father who meets an estranged teenage son for lunch and gets drunker and drunker and never orders food. She recognizes her father's voice. He is the dreadful drunken boor. quote, "I am outraged at this portrait of him until I remember he wrote it," unquote. My deepest feeling about Cheever, unquote, the critic Alfred Kazan wrote, is that, quote, "his marvelous brightness is an effort to cheer himself up," unquote. That may sound dismissive. Susan Cheever finds it, quote, "mean," unquote. But I think it points to the secret engine of his best work. Parentheses, yes, it's the stories, his daughter is right. His anguish and his piercing joy are inseparable. When we strip away all the extra padding, the myth and the counter-myth, we discover, reading slowly and lovingly, a writer whose tremendous talent for emotional oscillation allowed him to traverse, in a sentence or even a clause, the gamut of human hope and despair, as in The Housebreaker of Shady Hill, which ends, quote, "and off I went, whistling merrily in the dark." This is the end of this article by Adam Begley, B-E-G-L-E-Y, who is the author of several biographies, including Updike. He's working on a book about Harvard College. Thank you very much.
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2: Next is a brief poetry moment. This poem is called The Race, written in 1983 by Sharon Olds. She wrote The Race in the days or weeks after her father died in the early autumn of 1983. He was 70 years old. It was intended to be a freestanding individual poem, though it eventually found its place at the heart of her thematically linked collection entitled The Father, 1992. The Race is a determined, single-minded poem. Olds doesn't show any of the ambivalence toward the father that is evident in many of her other poems. She succeeds in reaching him. She also succeeds in capturing the feeling of a woman in the middle of life, running and flying to catch her father before he dies, racing to watch him breathe for the last time. The Race. When I got to the airport, I rushed up to the desk, bought a ticket. 10 minutes later, they told me the flight was canceled. The doctors had said my father would not live through the night, and the flight was canceled. A young man with a dark brown mustache told me another airline had a non-stop, leaving in 7 minutes. See that elevator over there? Well, go down to the first floor, make a right, you'll see a yellow bus, get off at the Pan Am terminal. I ran. I, who have no sense of direction, raced exactly where he told me, a fish slipping upstream deftly against the flow of the river. I jumped off that bus with those bags I had thrown everything into in 5 minutes and ran. The bags wagged me from side to side as if to prove I was under the claims of the material. I ran up to a man with a white flower in his breast. I, who always go to the end of the line, I said, "Help me." He looked at my ticket. He said, "Make a left, and then a right, go up to the moving stairs, and then run." I lumbered up the moving stairs. At the top, I saw the corridor. And then
0: it is now 11 p.m.
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4: 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We have an excellent narration prepared for you this evening. So relax in your favorite Victorian-era armchair and allow your imagination to take you into fantastic hidden worlds filled with intrigue, mystery, scandal, whimsy, silly, made-up words, possibly a talking dog, and plenty of snooty characters saying smart-sounding things. And now, here is tonight's tale.
5: 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Chapter 6, The Cowardly Lion. All this time, Dorothy and her companions had been walking through the thick woods. The wood was still paved with yellow brick, but these were much covered by dried branches and dead leaves from the trees, and the walking was not at all good. There were few birds in this part of the forest, for birds love the open country where there is plenty of sunshine. But now and then there came a deep growl from some wild animal hidden among the trees. These sounds made the little girl's heart beat fast, for she did not know what made them. But Toto knew, and he walked close to Dorothy's side and did not even bark in return. "How long will it be?" the child asked of the Tin Woodman, "before we are out of the forest?" "I cannot tell," was the answer, "for I have never been to the Emerald City. But my father went there once when I was a boy, and he said it was a long journey through a dangerous country, although nearer to the city where Oz dwells the country is beautiful. But I am not afraid so long as I have my oil can, and nothing can hurt the Scarecrow while you bear upon your forehead the mark of the Good Witch's kiss, and that will protect you from harm." "But Toto," said the girl anxiously, "what will protect him?" "We must protect him ourselves if he is in danger," replied the Tin Woodman. Just as he spoke, there came from the forest a terrible roar, and the next moment a great lion bounded into the road. With one blow of his paw, he sent the Scarecrow spinning over and over to the edge of the road, and then he struck at the Tin Woodman with his sharp claws. But to the lion's surprise, he could make no impression on the tin, although the woodman fell over in the road and lay still. Little Toto, now that he had an enemy to face, ran barking toward the lion, and the great beast had opened his mouth to bite the dog, when Dorothy, fearing Toto would be killed, and heedless of danger, rushed forward and slapped the lion upon his nose as hard as she could, while she cried out, "Don't you dare to bite Toto! You ought to be ashamed of yourself, a big beast like you, to bite a poor little dog!" "I didn't bite him," said the lion, as he rubbed his nose with his paw where Dorothy had hit it. "No, but you tried to," she retorted. "You're nothing but a big coward." "Oh, I know it," said the lion, hanging his head in shame. "I've always known it, but how can I help it?" "I don't know, to be sure. To think of your striking a stuffed man like the poor Scarecrow."
6: "Is he stuffed?"
5: asked the lion in surprise, as he watched her pick up the Scarecrow and set him upon his feet while she patted him into shape again.
7: "Of course he's stuffed," replied Dorothy, who was still angry.
6: "That's why he went over so easily," remarked the lion. "It astonished me to see him whirl around so. Is the other one stuffed also?"
7: "No," said Dorothy. "He's made of tin," and she helped the woodman up again.
6: "That's why he nearly blunted my claws," said the lion. "When they scratched against the tin, it made a cold shiver run down my back. What is that little animal you are so tender of?"
7: "He is my dog, Toto," answered Dorothy.
6: "Is he made of tin or stuffed?" asked the lion.
7: "Neither. He's a meat dog," said the girl.
6: "Oh, he's a curious animal, and seems remarkably small, now that I look at him. No one would think of biting such a little thing except a coward like me," continued the lion sadly.
7: "What makes you a coward?"
5: asked Dorothy, looking at the great beast in wonder, for he was as big as a small house.
6: "It's a mystery," replied the lion. "I suppose I was born that way. All the other animals in the forest naturally expect me to be brave, for the lion is everywhere thought to be the king of beasts. I learned that if I roared very loudly, every living thing was frightened and got out of my way. Whenever I've met a man, I've been awfully scared, but I just roared at him, and he has always run away as fast as he could go. If the elephants and the tigers and the bears had ever tried to fight me, I should have run myself. I'm such a coward. But just as soon as they hear me roar, they all try to get away from me, and of course I let them go."
7: "But that isn't right. The king of beasts shouldn't be a coward," said the Scarecrow.
6: "I know it,"
5: returned the lion, wiping a tear from his eye with the tip of his tail.
6: "But it is my great sorrow, and makes my life very unhappy. But whenever there is danger, my heart begins to beat fast.
7: "Perhaps you have a heart disease," said the Tin Woodman.
6: "It may be," said the Lion.
7: "If you have," continued the Tin Woodman, "you ought to be glad, for it proves you have a heart. For my part, I have no heart, so I cannot have heart disease."
6: "Perhaps," said the Lion thoughtfully, "if I had no heart, I should not be a coward." "Have you brains?" asked the Scarecrow. "I suppose so. I've never looked to see," replied the Lion. "I am going to the Great Oz to ask him to give me some," remarked the Scarecrow, "for my head is stuffed with straw."
8: "And I'm going to ask him to give me a heart," said the Woodman. "And I'm going to ask him to send Toto and me back to Kansas," added Dorothy.
6: "Do you think Oz could give me courage?" asked the Cowardly Lion. "Just as easily as he could give me some brains," said the Scarecrow.
8: "Or give me a heart," said the Tin Woodman. "Or send me back to Kansas," said Dorothy.
6: "Then if you don't mind, I'll go with you," said the Lion, "for my life is simply unbearable without a bit of courage."
7: "You will be very welcome," answered Dorothy, "for you will help to keep away the other wild beasts. It seems to me that they must be more cowardly than you if they allow you to scare them so easily."
6: "They really are," said the Lion, "but that doesn't make me any braver, and as long as I know myself to be a coward, I shall be unhappy."
7: So once more the little company set off upon the journey, the Lion walking with stately strides at Dorothy's side. Toto did not approve this new comrade at first, for he could not forget how nearly he had been crushed between the Lion's great jaws. But after a time he became more at ease, and presently Toto and the Cowardly Lion had grown to be good friends. During the rest of that day there was no other adventure to mar the peace of their journey. Once, indeed, the Tin Woodman stepped upon a beetle that was crawling along the road and killed the poor little thing. This made the Tin Woodman very unhappy, for he was always careful not to hurt any living creature, and as he walked along he wept several tears of sorrow and regret. These tears ran slowly down his face and over the hinges of his jaw, and there they rusted. When Dorothy presently asked him a question, the Tin Woodman could not open his mouth, for his jaws were tightly rusted together. He became greatly frightened at this, and made many motions to Dorothy to relieve him, but she could not understand. The Lion was also puzzled to know what was wrong, but the Scarecrow seized the oil can from Dorothy's basket and oiled the Woodman's jaws so that after a few moments he could talk as well as before. "This will serve me a lesson," said he, "to look where I step, for if I should kill another bug or beetle, I should surely cry again, and crying rusts my jaws so that I cannot speak." Thereafter he walked very carefully with his eyes on the road, and when he saw a tiny ant toiling by, he would step over it, so as not to harm it. The Tin Woodsman knew very well he had no heart, and therefore he took great care never to be cruel or unkind to anything. "You people with hearts," he said, "have something to guide you, and never need to do wrong, but I have no heart, and so I must be very careful. When Oz gives me a heart, of course, I needn't mind so much." Chapter 7. The Journey to the Great Oz. They were obliged to camp out that night under a large tree in the forest, for there were no houses near. The tree made a good thick covering to protect them from the dew, and the Tin Woodsman chopped a great pile of wood with his axe, and Dorothy built a splendid fire that warmed her and made her feel less lonely. She and Toto ate the last of their bread, and now she did not know what they would do for breakfast.
6: "If you wish," said the Lion, "I will go into the forest and kill a deer for you. You can roast it by the fire, since your tastes are so peculiar that you prefer cooked food, and then you will have a very good breakfast."
8: "Don't, please don't," begged the Tin Woodsman. "I should certainly weep if you killed a poor deer, and then my jaws would rust again."
7: But the Lion went away into the forest and found his own supper, and no one ever knew what it was, for he didn't mention it. And the Scarecrow found a tree full of nuts and filled Dorothy's basket with them, so that she would not be hungry for a long time. She thought this was very kind and thoughtful of the Scarecrow, but she laughed heartily at the awkward way in which the poor creature picked up the nuts. His padded hands were so clumsy and the nuts were so small that he dropped almost as many as he put in the basket. But the Scarecrow did not mind how long it took him to fill the basket, for it enabled him to keep away from the fire, as he feared a spark might get into his straw and burn him up. So he kept a good distance away from the flames, and only came near to cover Dorothy with dry leaves when she lay down to sleep. These kept her very snug and warm, and she slept soundly until morning. When it was daylight, the girl bathed her face in a little rippling brook, and soon after they all started toward the Emerald City. This was to be an eventful day for the travelers. They had hardly been walking an hour when they saw before them a great ditch that crossed the road and divided the forest as far as they could see on either side. It was a very wide ditch, and when they crept up to the edge and looked into it, they could see it was also very deep, and there were many big, jagged rocks at the bottom. The sides were so steep that none of them could climb down, and for a moment it seemed that their journey must end. "What shall we do?" asked Dorothy despairingly. "I haven't the faintest idea," said the woodsman, and the lion shook his shaggy mane and looked thoughtful. But the Scarecrow said, "We cannot fly, that is certain. Neither can we climb down into this great ditch. Therefore, if we cannot jump over it, we must stop where we are." "I think I could jump over it," said the Cowardly Lion, after measuring the distance carefully in his mind. "Then we are all right," answered the Scarecrow, "for you can carry us all over on your back, one at a time." "Well, I'll try it," said the Lion. "Who will go first?"
6: "I will," declared the Scarecrow. "For if you found that you could not jump over the gulf, Dorothy would be killed, or the Tin Man badly dented on the rocks below. But if I am on your back, it will not matter so much, for the fall would not hurt me at all."
9: "I am terribly afraid of falling myself," said the Cowardly Lion, "but I suppose there is nothing to do but try it. So get on my back, and we will make the attempt."
7: The Scarecrow sat upon the lion's back, and the big beast walked to the edge of the gulf and crouched down.
6: "Why don't you run and jump?" asked the Scarecrow.
9: "Because that isn't the way that we lions do these things," he replied.
7: Then, giving a great spring, he shot through the air and landed safely on the other side. They were all greatly pleased to see how easily he did it, and after the Scarecrow had got down from his back, the lion sprang across the ditch again. Dorothy thought she would go next, so she took Toto in her arms and climbed on the lion's back, holding tightly to his mane with one hand. The next moment it seemed as if she were flying through the air, and then, before she had time to think about it, she was safe on the other side. The lion went back a third time and got the Tin Woodman, and then they all sat down for a few

0: the country that the Kaleidas lived.
1: "What are the Kaleidas?" asked the girl.
2: "They are monstrous beasts with bodies like bears and heads like tigers," replied the lion, "and with claws so long and sharp that they could tear me in two easily as I could kill Toto. I'm terribly afraid of the Kaleidas."
1: "I'm not surprised that you are," returned Dorothy. "They must be dreadful beasts." The lion was about to reply when suddenly they came to another gulf across the road. But this one was so broad and deep that the lion knew at once he could not leap across it. So they sat down to consider what they should do, and after serious thought, the scarecrow said,
2: "Here is a great tree, standing close to the ditch. If the Tin Woodman can chop it down so that it will fall to the other side, we can walk across it easily."
3: "That is a first-rate idea," said the lion. "One would almost suspect you had brains in your head instead of straw."
0: The woodman set to work at once, and so sharp was his axe that the tree was soon chopped nearly through. Then the lion put his strong front legs against the tree and pushed with all his might, and slowly the big tree tipped and fell with a crash across the ditch, with its top branches on the other side. They had just started to cross this queer bridge when a sharp growl made them all look up, and to their horror they saw running toward them two great beasts with bodies like bears and heads like tigers.
3: "They are the Kaleidas," said the Cowardly Lion, beginning to tremble.
2: "Quick," said the Scarecrow, "let us cross over."
0: So Dorothy went first, holding Toto in her arms. The Tin Woodman followed, and the Scarecrow came next. The lion, although he was certainly afraid, turned to face the Kaleidas, and then he gave so loud and terrible a roar that Dorothy screamed and the Scarecrow fell over backward, while even the fierce beasts stopped short and looked at him in surprise. But seeing they were bigger than the lion, and remembering that there were two of them and only one of him, the Kaleidas again rushed forward, and the lion crossed over the tree and turned to see what they would do next. Without stopping an instant, the fierce beasts also began to cross the tree, and the lion said to Dorothy,
3: "We are lost, for they will surely tear us to pieces with their sharp claws. But stand close behind me, and I will fight them as long as I am alive."
0: "Wait a minute," called the Scarecrow. He had been thinking what was best to be done, and now he asked the woodsman to chop away the end of the tree that rested on their side of the ditch. The Tin Woodsman began to use his axe at once, and just as the two Kaleidas were nearly across, the tree fell with a crash into the gulf, carrying the ugly, snarling brutes with it, and both were dashed to pieces on the sharp rocks at the bottom.
3: "Well," said the Cowardly Lion, drawing a long breath of relief, "I see we are going to live a little while longer, and I am glad of it, for it must be a very uncomfortable thing not to be alive. Those creatures frighten me so badly that my heart is beating yet."
1: "Ah," said the Tin Woodsman sadly, "I wish I had a heart to beat."
0: This adventure made the travelers more anxious than ever to get out of the forest, and they walked so fast that Dorothy became tired and had to ride on the lion's back. To their great joy, the trees became thinner the farther they advanced, and in the afternoon they suddenly came upon a broad river flowing swiftly just before them. On the other side of the water, they could see the road of yellow brick running through a beautiful country with green meadows dotted with bright flowers and all the road bordered with trees hanging full of delicious fruits. They were greatly pleased to see this delightful country before them.
1: "How shall we cross the river?" asked Dorothy.
2: "That is easily done," replied the Scarecrow. "The Tin Woodman must build us a raft so we can float to the other side."
0: So the woodman took his axe and began to chop down small trees to make a raft, and while he was busy at this, the Scarecrow found on the river bank a tree full of fine fruit. This pleased Dorothy, who had eaten nothing but nuts all day, and she made a hearty meal of the ripe fruit. But it takes time to make a raft, even when one is as industrious and untiring as the Tin Woodman, and when night came the work was not done. So they found a cozy place under the trees where they slept well until the morning, and Dorothy dreamed of the Emerald City and of the good Wizard of Oz, who would soon send her back to her own home again. Chapter 8. The Deadly Poppy Field. Our little party of travelers awakened the next morning refreshed and full of hope, and Dorothy breakfasted like a princess off peaches and plums from the trees beside the river. Behind them,

0: was the dark forest they had passed safely through, although they had suffered many discouragements, but before them was a lovely sunny country that seemed to beckon them on to the Emerald City. To be sure, the broad river now cut them off from this wonderful land, but the raft was nearly done, and after the Tin Woodman had cut a few more logs and fastened them together with wooden pins, they were ready to start. Dorothy sat down in the middle of the raft and held Toto in her arms. When the Cowardly Lion stepped upon the raft, it tipped badly, for he was big and heavy. But the Scarecrow and the Tin Woodman stood upon the other to steady it, and they had long poles in their hands to push the raft through the water. They got along quite well at first, but when they reached the middle of the river, the stream current swept the raft downstream farther and farther away from the road of yellow brick, and the water grew so deep that the long poles would not touch the bottom. "This is bad," said the Tin Woodman, "for if we cannot get to the land, we shall be carried into the country of the Wicked Witch of the West, and she will enchant us and make us her slaves."
1: "And then I should get no brains," said the Scarecrow.
2: "And I should get no courage," said the Cowardly Lion.
3: "And I should get no heart," said the Tin Woodman.
4: "And I should never get back to Kansas," said Dorothy.
1: "We must certainly get to the Emerald City if we can," the Scarecrow continued. And he pushed so hard on his long pole that it stuck fast in the mud at the bottom of the river. Then, before he could pull it out again or let go, the raft was swept away, and the poor Scarecrow left clinging to the pole in the middle of the river.
0: "Goodbye," he called after them, and they were very sorry to leave him. Indeed, the Tin Woodman began to cry, but fortunately he remembered that he might rust, and so dried his tears on Dorothy's apron. Of course, this was a bad thing for the Scarecrow.
1: "I am now worse off than when I first met Dorothy," he thought. "Then I was stuck on a pole in a cornfield where I could make-believe scare the crows at any rate. But surely there is no use for a Scarecrow stuck on a pole in the middle of a river. I am afraid I shall never have any brains at all."
0: Down the stream the raft floated, and the poor Scarecrow was left far behind. Then the Lion said,
1: "Something must be done to save us. I think I can swim to the shore and pull the raft after me, if you will only hold fast to the tip of my tail."
0: So he sprang into the water, and the Tin Woodman caught fast hold of his tail. Then the Lion began to swim with all his might toward the shore. It was hard work, although he was so big, but by and by they were drawn out of the current. And then Dorothy took the Tin Woodman's long pole and helped push the raft to the land. They were all tired out when they reached the shore at last and stepped off upon the pretty green grass, and they also knew that the stream had carried them a long way past the road of yellow brick that led to the Emerald City.
3: "What shall we do now?"
0: asked the Tin Woodman as the Lion lay down on the grass to let the sun dry him.
3: "We must get back to the road in some way," said Dorothy.
1: "The best plan will be to walk along the river bank until we come to the road again," remarked the Lion.
0: So when they were rested, Dorothy picked up her basket, and they started along the grassy bank to the road from which the river had carried them. It was a lovely country with plenty of flowers and fruit trees and sunshine to cheer them, and had they not felt so sorry for the poor Scarecrow, they could have been very happy. They walked along as fast as they could, Dorothy only stopping once to pick a beautiful flower, and after a time the Tin Woodman cried out,
1: "Look!"
0: Then they all looked at the river, and saw the Scarecrow perched upon his pole in the middle of the water, looking very lonely and sad.
3: "What can we do to save him?" asked Dorothy.
0: The Lion and the Woodman both shook their heads, for they did not know. So they sat down upon the bank and gazed wistfully at the Scarecrow until a stork flew by, who, upon seeing them, stopped to rest at the water's edge.
5: "Who are you, and where are you going?" asked the stork.
0: "I am Dorothy," answered the girl, "and these are my friends, the Tin Woodman and the Cowardly Lion, and we are going to the Emerald City."
5: "This isn't the road,"
0: said the stork, as she twisted her long neck and looked sharply at the queer party.
3: "I know it," returned Dorothy, "but we have lost the Scarecrow and are wondering how we shall get him again."
5: "Where is he?"
0: asked the stork.
3: "Over there in the river," answered the little girl.
6: "If he wasn't so big and heavy, I would get him for you," remarked the stork.
7: "He isn't heavy a bit," said Dorothy eagerly, "for he is stuffed with straw, and if you will bring him back to us, we shall thank you ever and ever so much."
6: "Well, I'll try," said the stork, "but if I find he is too heavy to carry, I shall have to drop him in the river again."
7: So the big bird flew into the air and over the water till she came to where the scarecrow was perched upon his pole. Then the stork with her great claws grabbed Scarecrow by the arm and carried him up into the air and back to the bank where Dorothy and the lion and the Tin Woodman and Toto were sitting. When the Scarecrow found himself among his friends again, he was so happy that he hugged them all, even the lion and Toto, and as they walked along he sang,
6: "Toll-de-ride-de-o!"
7: At every stop he felt so gay.
6: "I was afraid I should have to stay in the river forever," he said. "But the kind stork saved me, and if I ever get any brains, I shall find the stork again and do her some kindness in return."
5: "That's all right," said the stork, who was flying along beside them. "I always like to help anyone in trouble. But I must go now, for my babies are waiting in the nest for me. I hope you will find the Emerald City and that Oz will help you."
7: "Thank you," replied Dorothy. And then the stork flew into the air and was soon out of sight. They walked along listening to the singing of the brightly colored birds and looking at the lovely flowers, which now became so thick that the ground was carpeted with them. There were big yellow and white and blue and purple blossoms beside great clusters of scarlet poppies, which were so brilliant in color they almost dazzled Dorothy's eyes.
6: "Aren't they beautiful?"
7: the girl asked as she breathed in the spicy scent of the bright flowers.
1: "I suppose so," answered the Scarecrow. "When I have brains, I shall probably like them better."
6: "If I only had a heart, I should love them," added the Tin Woodman.
1: "I always did like flowers," said the Lion. "They seem so helpless and frail, but there are none in the forest so bright as these."
7: They now came upon more and more of the big scarlet poppies, and fewer of the other flowers, and soon they found themselves in the midst of a great meadow of poppies. Now it is well known that when there are many of these flowers together, their odor is so powerful that anyone who breathes it falls asleep, and if the sleeper is not carried away from the scent of the flowers, he sleeps on and on and on forever. But Dorothy did not know this, nor could she get away from the bright red flowers that were everywhere about. So presently her eyes grew heavy, and she felt she must sit down to rest and to sleep. But the Tin Woodman would not let her do this.
6: "We must hurry and get back to the road of yellow brick before dark," he said,
7: and the Scarecrow agreed with him. So they kept walking until Dorothy could stand no longer. Her eyes closed in spite of herself, and she forgot where she was and fell among the poppies, fast asleep.
6: "What shall we do?"
7: asked the Tin Woodman.
1: "If we leave her here, she will die," said the Lion. "The smell of the flowers is killing us all. I myself can scarcely keep my eyes open, and the dog is asleep already."
7: It was true. Toto had fallen down beside his little mistress. But the Scarecrow and the Tin Woodman, not being made of flesh, were not troubled by the scent of the flowers.
1: "Run fast," said the Scarecrow to the Lion, "and get out of this deadly flower bed as soon as you can. We will bring the little girl with us, but if you should fall asleep, you are too big to be carried."
7: So the Lion aroused himself and bounded forward as fast as he could go. In a moment he was out of sight.
1: "Let us make a chair, and with our hands we will carry her," said the Scarecrow.
7: So they picked up Toto and put the dog in Dorothy's lap, and then they made a chair with their hands for the seat and their arms for the arms, and carried the sleeping girl between them through the flowers. On and on they walked, and it seemed that the great carpet of deadly flowers that surrounded them would never end. They followed the bend of the river, and at last came upon their friend the Lion, lying fast asleep among the poppies. The flowers had been too strong for the huge beast, and he had given up at last and fallen only a short distance from the end of the poppy bed, where the sweet grass spread in beautiful green fields before them.
6: "We can do nothing for him," said the Tin Woodman sadly, "for he is much too heavy to lift. We must leave him here to sleep on forever, and perhaps
8: he will dream that he has found courage at last."
9: "I'm sorry," said the Scarecrow. "The lion was a very good comrade for one so cowardly. But let us go on."
0: They carried the sleeping girl to a pretty spot beside the river, far enough from the poppy field to prevent her breathing any more of the poisons of the flowers, and here they laid her gently on the soft grass and waited for the fresh breeze to waken her.
10: Chapter 9. The Queen of the Field Mice.
11: "We cannot be far from the road of yellow brick now," remarked the Scarecrow as he stood beside the girl, "for we have come nearly as far as the river carried us away."
0: The Tin Woodman was about to reply when he heard a low growl, and turning his head, which worked beautifully on hinges, he saw a strange beast come bounding over the grass toward them. It was indeed a great yellow wildcat, and the woodman thought it must be chasing something, for its ears were lying close to its head, and its mouth was wide open, showing two rows of ugly teeth, while its red eyes glowed like balls of fire. As it came nearer, the Tin Woodman saw that running before the beast was a little gray field mouse, and although he had no heart, he knew it was wrong for the wildcat to try to kill such a pretty, harmless creature. So the woodman raised his axe, and as the wildcat ran by, he gave it a quick blow that cut the beast's head clean off from its body, and it rolled over at his feet in two pieces. The field mouse, now that it was freed from its enemy, stopped short, and coming slowly up to the woodman, it said in a squeaky little voice,
12: "Oh, thank you! Thank you ever so much for saving my life!"
11: "Don't speak of it, I beg you," replied the woodman. "I have no heart, you know, so I am careful to help all those who may need a friend, even if it happens to be only a mouse."
12: "Only a mouse!" cried the little animal indignantly. "Why, I am a queen, the queen of all the field mice!"
11: "Oh, indeed," said the woodman, making a bow.
12: "Therefore you have done a great deed as well as a brave one in saving my life," added the queen.
0: At that moment several mice were seen running up as fast as their little legs could carry them, and when they saw their queen, they exclaimed,
12: "Oh, your majesty, we thought you would be killed. How did you manage to escape the great wildcat?"
0: They all bowed so low to the little queen that they almost stood upon their heads.
12: "This funny tin man," she answered, "killed the wildcat and saved my life. So hereafter you must all serve him and obey his slightest wish." "We will," cried all the mice in a shrill chorus.
0: And then they scampered in all directions, for Toto had awakened from his sleep, and seeing all these mice around him, he gave one bark of delight and jumped right into the middle of the group. Toto had always loved to chase mice when he lived in Kansas, and he saw no harm in it. But the Tin Woodman caught the dog in his arms and held him tight while he called to the mice, "Come back! Come back! Toto shall not hurt you." At this, the queen of the mice stuck her head out from underneath a clump of grass and asked in a timid voice,
12: "Are you sure he will not bite us?"
0: "I will not let him," said the woodman, "so don't be afraid." One by one, the mice came creeping back, and Toto did not bark again, although he tried to get out of the woodman's arms and would have bitten him had he not known very well he was made of tin. Finally, one of the biggest mice spoke.
12: "Is there anything we can do," it asked, "to repay you for saving the life of our queen?"
0: "Nothing that I know of," answered the woodman. But the Scarecrow, who had been trying to think, but could not because his head was stuffed with straw, said quickly,
11: "Oh, yes, you can save our friend, the cowardly lion who is asleep in the poppy bed."
12: "A lion!" cried the little queen. "Why, he would eat us all up!"
11: "Oh, no," declared the Scarecrow. "This lion is a coward."
12: "Really?"
0: asked the mouse.
11: "He says so himself," answered the Scarecrow, "and he would never hurt anyone who is our friend. If you will help us to save him, I promise that he shall treat you all with kindness."
12: "Very well," said the queen. "We trust you. But what shall we do?"
0: "Are there many of these mice which call you queen and are willing to obey you?"
12: "Oh, yes, there are thousands," she replied.
11: "Then send for them all to come here as soon as possible, and let each one bring a long piece of string." The queen turned to the mice that attended her and told them to go at once and get all her people. As soon as they heard her orders, they ran away in every direction as fast as possible. "Now," said the Scarecrow to the Tin Woodman, "you must go to those trees by the riverside and make a truck that will carry the lion." So the woodman went at once to the trees and began to work, and he soon made a truck out of the limbs of trees from which he chopped away all the leaves and branches. He fastened it together with wooden pegs and made the four wheels out of short pieces of a big tree trunk. So fast and so well did he work that by the time the mice began to arrive, the truck was all ready for them. They came from all directions, and there were thousands of them, big mice and little mice and middle-sized mice, and each one brought a piece of string in his mouth. It was about this time that Dorothy woke from her long sleep and opened her eyes. She was greatly astonished to find herself lying upon the grass with thousands of mice standing around and looking at her timidly. But the Scarecrow told her about everything, and turning to the dignified little mouse, he said, "Permit me to introduce to you Her Majesty the Queen." Dorothy nodded gravely, and the Queen made a curtsy, after which she became quite friendly with the little girl. The Scarecrow and the Woodman now began to fasten the mice to the truck, using the strings they had brought. One end of a string was tied around the neck of each mouse, and the other end to the truck. Of course, the truck was 1,000 times bigger than any of the mice who were to draw it, but when all the mice had been harnessed, they were able to pull it quite easily. Even the Scarecrow and the Tin Woodman could sit on it and were drawn swiftly by their queer little horses to the place where the lion lay asleep. After a great deal of hard work, for the lion was heavy, they managed to get him up on the truck. Then the queen hurriedly gave her people the order to start, for she feared if the mice stayed among the poppies too long, they also would fall asleep. At first the little creatures, many though they were, could hardly stir the heavily loaded truck, but the woodman and the Scarecrow both pushed from behind, and they got along better. Soon they rolled the lion out of the poppy bed to the green fields where he could breathe the sweet, fresh air again instead of the poisonous scent of the flowers. Dorothy came to meet them and thanked the little mice warmly for saving her companion from death. She had grown so fond of the big lion, she was glad he had been rescued. Then the mice were unharnessed from the truck and scampered away through the grass to their homes. The queen of the mice was the last to leave.
12: "If ever you need us again," she said, "come out into the field and call, and we shall hear you and come to your assistance. Goodbye."
11: "Goodbye," they all answered, and away the queen ran while Dorothy held Toto tightly, lest he should run after her and frighten her. After this, they sat down beside the lion until he should awaken, and the Scarecrow brought dinner some fruit from a tree nearby, which she ate for her dinner. Chapter 10. The Guardian of the Gate. It was some time before the cowardly lion awakened, for he had lain among the poppies a long while, breathing in their deadly fragrance. But when he did open his eyes and roll off the truck, he was very glad to find himself still alive.
13: "I ran as fast as I could," he said, sitting down and yawning, "but the flowers were too strong for me. How did you get me out?"
11: Then they told him of the field mice and how they had generously saved him from death, and the cowardly lion laughed and said,
13: "I have always thought of myself very big and terrible, yet such little things as flowers came near to killing me, and such small animals as mice have saved my life. How strange it all is! But, comrades, what shall we do now?"
4: "We must journey on until we find the road of the yellow brick again," said Dorothy, "and then we can keep on to the Emerald City."
11: So the lion, being fully refreshed and feeling quite himself again, they all started upon the journey, greatly enjoying the walk through the soft, fresh grass, and it was not long before they reached the road of yellow brick and turned again toward the Emerald City, where the great Oz dwelt. The road was smooth and well paved now, and the country about was beautiful, so that the travelers rejoiced in leaving the forest far behind, and with it the many dangers they had met in its gloomy shades. Once more they could see fences built beside the road, but these were painted green, and when they came to a small house in which a farmer evidently lived,
8: That also was painted green. They passed by several of these houses during the afternoon, and sometimes people came to the doors and looked at them as if they would like to ask questions, but no one came near them nor spoke to them because of the great lion, of which they were very much afraid. The people were all dressed in clothing of a lovely emerald green color and wore peaked hats like those of the Munchkins. "This must be the land of Oz," said Dorothy, "and we are surely getting near the Emerald City."
13: "Yes," answered the Scarecrow, "everything is green here, while in the country of the Munchkins, blue was the favorite color. But the people do not seem to be as friendly as the Munchkins, and I am afraid we shall be unable to find a place to pass the night."
8: "I should like something to eat besides fruit," said the girl, "and I'm sure Toto is nearly starved. Let us stop at the next house and talk to the people."
10: So when they came to a good-sized farmhouse, Dorothy walked boldly up to the door and knocked. A woman opened it just far enough to look out and said,
8: "What do you want, child, and why is that great lion with you?"
10: "We wish to pass the night with you, if you will allow us," answered Dorothy, "and the lion is my friend and comrade and would not hurt you for the world."
8: "Is he tame?" asked the woman, opening the door a little wider.
10: "Oh, yes," said the girl, "and he is a great coward, too. He will be more afraid of you than you are of him."
8: "Well," said the woman, after thinking it over and taking another peep at the lion, "if that is the case, you may come in, and I will give you some supper and a place to sleep."
10: So they all entered the house, where there were, besides the woman, two children and a man. The man had hurt his leg and was lying on the couch in a corner. They seemed greatly surprised to see so strange a company, and while the woman was busy laying the table, the man asked,
5: "Where are you all going?"
10: "To the Emerald City," said Dorothy, "to see the great Oz."
8: "Oh, indeed!" exclaimed the man.
13: "Are you sure that Oz will see you?"
8: "Why not?" she replied.
13: "Why, it is said that he never lets anyone come into his presence. I have been to the Emerald City many times, and it is a beautiful and wonderful place, but I have never been permitted to see the great Oz, nor do I know of any living person who has seen him."
7: "Does he ever go out?" asked the Scarecrow.
13: "Never. He sits day after day in the great throne room of his palace, and even those who wait upon him do not see him face to face."
8: "What is he like?" asked the girl.
13: "That is hard to tell," said the man, thoughtfully. "You see, Oz is a great wizard and can take on any form he wishes, so that some say he looks like a bird, and some say he looks like an elephant, and some say he looks like a cat. To others he appears as a beautiful fairy or a brownie or in any other form that pleases him. But who the real Oz is when he is in his own form, no living person can tell."
8: "That is very strange," said Dorothy, "but we must try in some way to see him, or we shall have made our journey for nothing."
13: "Why do you wish to see the terrible Oz?" asked the man.
7: "I want him to give me some brains," said the Scarecrow eagerly.
13: "Oh, Oz could do that easily enough," declared the man. "He has more brains than he needs."
8: "And I want him to give me a heart," said the Tin Woodman.
13: "That will not trouble him," continued the man, "for Oz has a large collection of hearts of all sizes and shapes."
7: "And I want him to give me courage," said the Cowardly Lion.
13: "Oz keeps a great pot of courage in his throne room," said the man, "which he has covered with a golden plate to keep it from running over. He will be glad to give you some."
8: "And I want him to send me back to Kansas," said Dorothy.
13: "Where is Kansas?" asked the man with surprise.
8: "I don't know," replied Dorothy sorrowfully, "but it is my home, and I'm sure it's somewhere."
13: "Very likely. Well, Oz can do anything, so I suppose he will find Kansas for you. But first you must get to see him, and that will be a hard task, for the great wizard does not like to see anyone, and he usually has his own way."
8: "But what do you want?" he continued, speaking to Toto. Toto only wagged his tail, for, strange to say, he could not speak.
10: The woman now called to them that supper was ready,
8: so they gathered round the table, and Dorothy ate some delicious porridge and a dish of scrambled eggs and a plate of nice white bread and enjoyed her meal. The lion ate some of the porridge, but did not care for it, saying it was made from oats, and oats were food for horses, not for lions. The scarecrow and the tin woodman ate nothing at all. Toto ate a little of everything and was glad to get a good supper again. The woman now gave Dorothy a bed to sleep in, and Toto lay down beside her, while the lion guarded the door of her room so she might not be disturbed. The scarecrow and the tin woodman stood up in a corner and kept quiet all night, although, of course, they could not sleep. The next morning, as soon as the sun was up, they started on their way, and soon saw a beautiful green glow in the sky just before them. "That must be the Emerald City," said Dorothy. As they walked on, the green glow became brighter and brighter, and it seemed that at last they were nearing the end of their travels. Yet it was afternoon before they came to the great wall that surrounded the city. It was high and thick and of a bright green color. In front of them, and at the end of the road of yellow brick, was a big gate, all studded with emeralds that glittered so in the sun that even the painted eyes of the scarecrow were dazzled by their brilliancy. There was a bell beside the gate, and Dorothy pushed the button and heard a silvery tinkle sound within. Then the big gate swung slowly open, and they all passed through and found themselves in a high, arched room, the walls of which glistened with countless emeralds. Before them stood a little man about the same size as the Munchkins. He was clothed all in green from his head to his feet, and even his skin was of a greenish tint. At his side was a large green box. When he saw Dorothy and her companions, the man asked,
14: "What do you wish in the Emerald City?"
8: "We came here to see the Great Oz," said Dorothy. The man was so surprised at this answer that he sat down to think it over.
14: "It has been many years since anyone asked me to see Oz," he said, shaking his head in perplexity. "He is powerful and terrible, and if you come on an idle or foolish errand to bother the wise reflections of the great wizard, he might be angry and destroy you all in an instant."
8: "But it is not a foolish errand, nor an idle one," replied she.
14: "It is important,
13: and we have been told that Oz is a good wizard," said the scarecrow.
14: "So he is," said the green man, "and he rules the Emerald City wisely and well. But to those who are not honest or to approach him from curiosity, he is most terrible, and few have ever dared ask to see his face. I am the guardian of the gates, and since you demand to see the Great Oz, I must take you to his palace. But first you must put on the spectacles."
8: "Why?" asked Dorothy.
14: "Because if you did not wear spectacles, the brightness and glory of the Emerald City would blind you. Even those who live in the city must wear spectacles night and day. They are all locked on, for Oz so ordered it when the city was first built, and I have the only key that will unlock them."
8: He opened the big box, and Dorothy saw that it was filled with spectacles of every size and shape. All of them had green glasses in them. The guardian of the gates found a pair that would just fit Dorothy and put them over her eyes. There were two golden bands fastened to them that passed around the back of her head, where they were locked together by a little key that was at the end of a chain the guardian of the gates wore around his neck. When they were on, Dorothy could not take them off had she wished. But, of course, she did not wish to be blinded by the glare of the Emerald City, so she said nothing. Then the green man fitted spectacles for the scarecrow, and the tin woodman, and the lion, and even on little Toto, and all were locked fast with the key. Then the guardian of the gates put on his own glasses and told them he was ready to show them to the palace. Taking a big golden key from a peg on the wall, he opened another gate, and they all followed him through the portal into the streets of the Emerald City.
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18: Next is the brief poetry moment. The poem is entitled "For the Life of Him and Her" by Reed Whittemore. Reed Whittemore was born in 1919 in New Haven and went to Yale, then on to the Army, then to Minnesota, where he taught at Carleton College, and then to Maryland. His titles include An American Takes a Walk, The Fascination of the Abomination, Ways of Misunderstanding Poetry, and The Mother's Breast and the Father's House. For the Life of Him and Her. For the life of her, she couldn't decide what to wear to the party. All those clothes in the closet and not a thing to wear. Nothing to wear. Nothing wearable to a party. Nothing at all in the closet for a girl to wear. For the life of him, he couldn't imagine what she was doing up there. She had been messing around in that closet for at least an hour, trying on this, trying on that, trying on all those clothes up there, so that they were already late for the party by at least an hour. If only he wouldn't stand around down in the hall, she could get herself dressed for the party. She knew she could somehow. But he made her so nervous, he was just so nervous there in the hall, that she didn't think they would get to the party anyhow. He didn't want to go to the party anyhow, and he didn't want to stand in the hall. But he didn't want to tell her that he didn't want to go anyhow. He just didn't want to, that's all. This is Ellen Mayer, looking forward to being with you again.

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0: 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It is a safe place to share ideas, thoughts, and feelings, as all information shared is confidential. The program gives clients the opportunity to meet and communicate with people who are dealing with similar challenges, fostering newfound hope. 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Again, that's Anthony Griffin at 216-658-4675. Staying Connected. The Staying Connected group is a monthly meeting held for 6 months for clients that have completed the Vision of Success program. Staying Connected gives clients additional opportunities to hear from speakers and receive ongoing support from their peers who are sharing similar experiences. Contact Stephanie O'Donnell at 216-658-4679 for more info.

0: Now it's time for readings from Prevention Magazine Online. Doctors say this surprising symptom may actually be a sign of high blood sugar. Plus, the possible complications you should know about. Article by Lindsay Lankquist. For people with diabetes, regularly checking their blood sugar levels is part of their daily life. But if you don't have diabetes, you likely aren't measuring your blood sugar very often, if at all. That's why knowing the symptoms of high blood sugar can come in handy, especially if you have prediabetes, aka blood sugar nearing diabetes levels. They can help you recognize when you should call your doctor to avoid potentially dangerous complications. High blood sugar, also called hyperglycemia, means there's too much glucose in your bloodstream, explained Lisa Shaw, MD, a physician who specializes in metabolic health. This typically happens because your body doesn't produce insulin, type 1 diabetes, doesn't produce enough insulin, type 2 diabetes, or isn't able to use insulin effectively, prediabetes and type 2 diabetes, she explained. But you can experience hyperglycemia even if you don't have diabetes. When left untreated, high blood sugar can make you feel tired, weak, and dehydrated, and lead to potentially life-threatening complications like diabetic ketoacidosis, DKA, and hyperosmolar hyperglycemic state, HHS. More on these below. But you may not experience any symptoms at first, said Akhil Shenoy, MD, endocrinologist and internal medicine physician. Hyperglycemia doesn't always feel obvious right away, Dr. Shaw explained. The symptoms can be gradual and vague. Because of this, experts recommend routine screening, especially if you have risk factors for diabetes. Even if you don't, you should keep an eye out for the following high blood sugar symptoms and get to a doctor if you experience several of them at once. Symptoms of high blood sugar you should know. Frequent urination. Constantly running to the toilet. Hyperglycemia may be to blame. When your blood sugar is high, your body works hard to bring it back into balance, Dr. Shaw said. Your kidneys go into overdrive trying to flush out that extra sugar. Since the kidneys cannot simply push out solid sugar cubes, they draw water to go along with the sugar, leading to excessive urination, Dr. Shenoy explained. Increased thirst. Your body is a system. So as your kidneys work to get rid of that extra glucose, and as you start peeing more, you'll also get thirstier. The brain senses high glucose and signals you to drink more water, explained Chaya Makija, MD, endocrinologist at Unified Endocrine and Diabetes Care. You might catch yourself reaching for your water bottle more often. You might also experience dehydration symptoms like weakness and dry mouth, fatigue. Hyperglycemia can make you feel weak, exhausted, and unlike your usual self. You might feel tired, fatigued, or sluggish, Dr. Shaw said. You might feel foggy or have a hard time concentrating on something in general. You'll just feel off, she explained. It's important to note that fatigue is a sign of numerous possible health conditions. So if you're just feeling tired and foggy, it's unlikely that your blood sugar is to blame. But if you experience fatigue coupled with other high blood sugar symptoms, that could be a clue. Persistent hunger. When you have high blood sugar, glucose gets stuck in your bloodstream, Dr. Shenoy explained. Meanwhile, the cells of the body, such as the brain, the heart, and the muscle cells, are not receiving the sugar that is needed for normal function, he said. Your body may try to compensate by going into starvation mode, making you feel hungrier than usual, even shortly after eating. Weight loss. High blood sugar can cause rapid, unexplained weight loss for a couple of different reasons. When your body can't rely on glucose for energy, it starts burning fat and muscle instead, per the Cleveland Clinic. This is an unhealthy type of weight loss, Dr. Shenoy noted. Urinating more and dehydration can also contribute to weight loss, Dr. Makija added. Blurry vision. Prolonged high glucose may damage blood vessels and nerves throughout the body, including your eyes, according to Johns Hopkins Medicine. The macula, a part of the eye, can swell due to leaky blood vessels, known as macular edema, resulting in blurry vision. Diabetic retinopathy can occur after very long periods of high blood sugars. This causes your blood vessels to leak or new abnormal ones to grow and tends to lead to blindness. However, that's the worst-case scenario, and it often takes a while to occur. Hyperglycemia may make your vision blurry, simply because it makes you dehydrated. Affects the eyes, particularly the retinas, which have a rich blood supply. Dehydration, Dr. Makija said. When you're low on fluids, your eyes may get blurry. This is usually a temporary condition. But if sugars remain high for many years, the eye can be permanently damaged, Dr. Shenoy explained. Frequent infections, chronic high blood sugar impairs the immune response, making it harder for your body to fight off infections, Dr. Makija explained. And being dehydrated all the time certainly doesn't help, she added. Because of this, you may find yourself getting sick more often and staying sick longer than you normally would. Slow healing wounds. Since hyperglycemia impacts your immune response, it can also make it harder for your body to heal cuts and bruises. Chronic high blood sugar can also cause poor circulation and nerve damage, which can reduce awareness of injury and delay healing. Compounding the problem, Dr. Makija added, fruity breath. Fruity breath isn't merely a sign of high blood sugar. It's a symptom of diabetic ketoacidosis, DKA, a dangerous hyperglycemia complication.
1: When your body starts burning protein and fat for energy, it releases ketones, Dr. Makija explained.
0: One of these ketones, acetone, can make your breath smell fruity or metallic. And it's a warning sign you need to see a doctor ASAP. Untreated DKA can lead to death, so head to the emergency room, stat. High blood sugar can cause fatigue and brain fog. But if those symptoms become more severe and you feel confused, disoriented, or delirious, you may need immediate medical care. These changes in mental status may be symptoms of DKA or hyperosmolar. Hyperglycemic state, HHS, potentially life-threatening hyperglycemia complications, per Yale Medicine, upset stomach. Nausea, vomiting, and stomach cramps are warning signs of DKA. When your body can't rely on glucose for energy, it starts to burn fat and protein and releases ketones in the process. As those ketones build up in your gastrointestinal tract, they can upset your stomach. If you experience nausea, vomiting, abdominal pain, or mental fog, check your ketones and seek urgent care, Dr. Makija said. Again, GI symptoms can have a variety of different causes. But if you are experiencing them alongside other signs on this list, it may be worth picking up some over-the-counter test strips from the drugstore that can measure ketones in the urine, possible complications of high blood sugar. Though high blood sugar starts subtly, it can cause serious complications if left untreated. You may not feel symptoms in the early stages, but long-term high blood sugar can quietly cause irreversible damage, Dr. Makija said. When glucose builds up in your bloodstream, it can damage your blood vessels and subsequently your organs and nerves, Dr. Shenoy explained. Chronic high blood sugar can also lead to diabetic ketoacidosis, DKA, and hyperosmolar hyperglycemic state, HHS, two serious complications that can cause coma, organ damage, and death in severe cases. Diabetic ketoacidosis, DKA, is a serious complication of high blood sugar that's especially common in people with type 1 diabetes, explained Dr. Makija. When your body can't rely on glucose for energy, it starts breaking down fat and protein instead. A byproduct of this process is ketones, which are acidic compounds that build up in the blood and make it dangerously acidic, Dr. Shah said. Per the Cleveland Clinic and Yale Medicine, DKA can cause many of the symptoms above, but others that are unique to this complication include rapid heart rate, shortness of breath, and fainting. When left untreated, DKA may cause a range of dangerous complications, including organ damage, coma, and even death, per the Cleveland Clinic. DKA is a life-threatening emergency and requires urgent treatment, Dr. Makija said. Hyperosmolar hyperglycemic state, HHS. Hyperosmolar hyperglycemic state, HHS, is another dangerous hyperglycemia complication, but it's more common among people with type 2 diabetes, Dr. Makija explained. When your blood sugar stays high for too long, it can cause extreme dehydration and confusion, without the excess ketones you see in DKA, Dr. Shenoy said. HHS is similar to DKA in that blood sugar is extremely high, but your body produces enough insulin to prevent ketones from building up, Dr. Shah said. Instead, the problem is that the excess sugar makes your blood very concentrated. Your body then tries to dilute it by pulling water from elsewhere into the bloodstream, which exacerbates dehydration and throws off electrolyte balance. Per the Cleveland Clinic and Yale Medicine, HHS symptoms also look similar to those of high blood sugar, typically including things like frequent urination, increased thirst, blurry vision, and confusion. In addition, HHS can cause weakness, especially one side of the body, fainting, and coma. The bottom line, a routine blood test or even a finger prick can give your doctor insight into your levels. The good news, when caught early, there are many medications available, from Ozempic to full-on insulin, to help manage blood sugars. If you have the symptoms on this list or are simply concerned that your blood sugar is high, ask your healthcare provider about next steps. If you believe you are experiencing DKA or HHS, seek immediate treatment. In severe cases, these conditions may cause seizures, organ damage, coma, and death. If symptoms escalate or you're unsure, call 911 or go to the emergency room, Dr. Makija said.
1: DKA and HHS are not manageable at home. End of article. Improve sleep? Here's what experts say. Plus, how to get enough of the mineral. Article by Corin Miller. Sleep has such a profound impact on your overall health. Not only does a solid night of rest help you feel ready to attack the day, but getting enough sleep also reduces your risk of developing many chronic illnesses, including type 2 diabetes and heart disease, per the Centers for Disease Control and Prevention, CDC. As such, many people turn to the supplement aisle looking for sleep support, and one getting a lot of buzz is magnesium for sleep. Magnesium is a mineral that's naturally present in many foods, according to the National Institutes of Health, NIH. It's a cofactor that is required compound in more than 300 enzyme systems that regulate different reactions in your body, like the breakdown of protein, your muscle and nerve function, blood sugar control, energy production, and blood pressure regulation. Magnesium also helps with the development of bones, nerve impulse conduction, muscle contraction, and normal heart rhythm, per the NIH. So, how does sleep factor in? Ahead, experts explain how magnesium may support the processes that promote restful sleep, plus how much you should be getting and the side effects to know. Can magnesium help you sleep? There are actually a few different ways magnesium may help your sleep. Magnesium supports sleep, affirmed W. Christopher Winter, MD, a neurologist and sleep medicine physician with Charlottesville Neurology and Sleep Medicine and host of the Sleep Unplugged podcast. It creates relaxation in the body. Brains love magnesium. Magnesium is a cofactor in a lot of chemical reactions related to sleep and optimal performance, Dr. Winter explained. That includes helping your body have proper levels of GABA, gamma-aminobutyric acid, a neurotransmitter that helps you feel sleepy, calming the sympathetic nervous system and activating the parasympathetic nervous system and supporting healthy melatonin production. When your magnesium levels are good, all of those things work better, Dr. Winter said. Magnesium can also reduce inflammation levels in the body, said Kelly Waters, MD, a sleep medicine specialist and neurologist with Corwell Health. Reducing baseline inflammation has a positive impact on the restorative function of sleep, as higher inflammation dampens recovery, she explained. In general, magnesium has been linked to better time to get to sleep, sleep duration that is how long you stay asleep, and less daytime drowsiness, Dr. Waters said. Another more indirect impact magnesium can have on sleep is that it lowers your risk of having muscle twitches and cramps, said Scott Keatley, RD, co-founder of Keatley Medical Nutrition Therapy. This, along with having to use the bathroom in the middle of the night, are the most frequent complaints of people who cannot get to sleep or who are awoken in the middle of the night, he said. So, should you try taking magnesium for sleep? Dr. Winter said it's not a terrible idea to consider a magnesium supplement if you're struggling with sleep. His suggestion? Talk to your primary care physician first and get a blood test to see if you're deficient in the mineral. It's a cheap test, and they can check your levels of vitamin D, magnesium, and more, he said. Basic nutritional chemistry panels should not be a problem to do if your doctor determines that you are, in fact, deficient in magnesium, Dr. Winter. Recommended considering a supplement. A good dose is anywhere from 100 to 350 milligrams a day, he said, but your doctor will likely have more personalized recommendations based on your individual needs. Recommended intakes of magnesium vary depending on your sex and whether you're pregnant or breastfeeding. However, it's generally suggested that adult women get between 310 and 400 milligrams of magnesium a day, while adult men should aim for 400 to 420 milligrams a day. Taking too much can cause side effects like diarrhea, nausea, and stomach cramps, according to the NIH, so it's best to stay in the recommended range. Likewise, ask your doctor if they recommend a specific type of magnesium supplement. Certain forms may be better for sleep than others. Taking magnesium is unlikely to dramatically alter your sleep situation, Dr. Winter said. But, he adds, it can definitely support good sleep, top magnesium-rich foods to support sleep. If you don't want to dive right into taking a supplement, you can also increase your intake of foods. The top sources, per the NIH, include magnesium-rich pumpkin seeds, chia seeds, dry roasted almonds, spinach, cashews, peanuts, soy milk, black beans, edamame, peanut butter, brown rice. While it's always good to get your nutrients from food whenever possible, Dr. Winter pointed out that the magnesium content in foods has dropped over the past 50 years due to overfarming, which doesn't give soil enough time to recover, dropping magnesium levels that wind up in your food in the process. As a result, many people aren't getting enough magnesium in their diet. Because of this, while adding more of these foods to your plate will only make your diet more well-rounded and nutrient-rich,
0: You may want to consider taking a supplement if you are specifically looking for sleep support, Dr. Winter said. End of article. Scientists find taking vitamin D may help you live longer. Here's how. Experts explain the vitamin's impact on longevity. Article by Kayla Blanton. Supplementing with vitamin D may support your longevity, according to one study. Researchers say that the vitamin slows the shortening of telomeres, the protective caps on the ends of chromosomes that are a key marker of biological age. Experts explain the role of vitamin D in helping you age in a healthy way. There are so many things you can do to promote healthy aging. Exercising more, eating the right foods, working on your balance, and more may help you maintain mobility and stave off illness for years. Now, research published in the American Journal of Clinical. Nutrition suggests a supplement to add to that list. They claim that vitamin D slows aging, per their study. Here's what the study found, plus the ways that vitamin D may support your longevity. The trial followed more than 1,000 healthy American women over 55 years old and men over 50 for a period of 4 years. At the end of the study, the researchers found that, compared to a placebo, taking 2,000 international units, IU, of vitamin D3 daily helped slow down the shortening of telomeres. Telomeres are protective caps on your chromosomes that naturally wear down with age, explained Joseph Mercola, DO, board-certified family physician and author of Your Guide to Cellular Health. Telomeres protect DNA during cell division, a process that the body uses to repair and grow. Every time that happens, they get a bit shorter, which makes them a marker of biological age. When telomeres get too short, your cells can't divide properly and start to malfunction or die, Dr. Mercola added. When they shrink too fast, your risk for things like heart disease, cancer, and premature aging symptoms goes up. At the start of the study, participants had varied vitamin D levels, and those who took vitamin D3 had more telomere protection than those who didn't after 4 years. That's a measurable slowdown in cellular aging, said Dr. Mercola. Another group in the study took omega-3 supplements and did not experience the same results. While the study is promising, and there are others like it, there were a few limitations, including the participant pool lacking broad demographic and health diversity, potentially limiting the strength of the findings, explained Amy Davis, RD, LDN, Live Conscious Nutrition Consultant. Still, both of our experts do think that, in the way of studies, this one was a pretty solid randomized clinical trial. While more studies would help clarify the full picture, this adds real credibility to vitamin D3's role in slowing age-related decline, Dr. Mercola concluded. How exactly does vitamin D have this effect on chromosomes? More research is needed to determine how it slows telomere shortening, but research suggests it likely has to do with its anti-inflammatory effects, immunity protection, and its role in cell function, particularly within the mitochondria, explained Dr. Mercola. Your mitochondria are the energy

and make sure you're practicing other healthy habits such as eating a Mediterranean-style diet, exercising regularly, getting good sleep, and maintaining an active social life. Your body gets vitamin D through sun exposure, which you naturally absorb safely in small increments, said Dr. Mercola. Still, don't skip the sunscreen. Your body is built to regulate how much vitamin D it makes from sunlight, he added. If you supplement, test your levels first. Your doctor can draw blood and determine if you have a deficiency and if supplements are needed. End of article. Try these expert-approved tips for lowering cortisol levels and reducing stress. Little changes can go a long way. Article by Shannon Zitz. Like almost all our hormones, cortisol, aka the stress hormone, rises and falls naturally depending on a number of factors. But if you're living in a constant state of stress, cortisol production can get stuck on overdrive, which can be damaging to your health. That's why we asked experts to share their best tips for how to lower cortisol. Here, find out why you want to avoid chronically high cortisol levels, plus the simple strategies that may help you naturally reduce stress and lower cortisol. Why high cortisol levels can be harmful. Cortisol is an important hormone produced by the adrenal glands, explained Dina Adamulam, MD, an endocrinologist at Summit Health in Clifton, NJ. It's important to understand that it is normal for cortisol values, just like all our hormones, to fluctuate depending on the time of day, our activities, stress levels, sleep patterns, and beyond, Dr. Adamulam continued. These fluctuations are an important part of the body's functioning. That said, when cortisol levels are too high, you can experience a number of unwanted mental and physical symptoms, including weight gain, muscle weakness, and high blood pressure. Chronically high levels of cortisol can also contribute to poor mood regulation, interfere with learning and memory, and even impair immune and metabolic function, according to Monisha Banote, MD, ABOIM, integrative lifestyle physician and author of The Anatomy of Well-Being. Simple strategies to lower cortisol levels. If you are concerned that your cortisol levels are high, it's always best to speak with your physician. But in the meantime, experts suggest trying out some of the below strategies to lower cortisol levels naturally. 1. Prioritize sleep. Both Dr. Banote and Dr. Adamulam agreed that finessing your sleep schedule is key to regulating cortisol levels. Aim for 7 to 9 hours of quality sleep each night to keep cortisol in check. 2. Enjoy a balanced diet. Consuming a balanced diet can also help regulate cortisol, according to Dr. Banote. Be sure to craft a diet with adequate vitamins and minerals, particularly magnesium and omega-3 fatty acids, she said. 3. Pinpoint stressors. Stress is one of the most common causes of high cortisol levels, though it's not the only one, which is why Dr. Adamulam suggested figuring out what aspects of your life are stressful. By identifying your stressors, you can then find ways to manage them and hopefully lower your cortisol. 4. Practice mindfulness or meditation. Mindfulness is a great relaxation technique that has been shown to reduce cortisol levels, our experts said. Dr. Banote suggested trying progressive muscle relaxation, which is a type of meditation that encourages focus on different body parts, from your head to your toes, and helps relieve tension by making you more aware of bodily sensations. It may also help you fall asleep. 5. Try deep breathing exercises. Dr. Adamulam also suggested deep breathing exercises as another powerful technique for reducing cortisol and lowering stress. Breathwork has even been shown to lower blood pressure and hypertension. There are numerous mindful breathing exercises you can try, like the 4-7-8 breathing technique that was popularized by integrative medicine specialist Andrew Weil, MD6, Get Outside. Nature has so many mental health benefits. Dr. Banote recommended spending time outdoors to lower cortisol and reduce stress. You don't need to go off the grid to get the perks either. Consider visiting a trail or botanical garden, or even just taking your lunch break outside for an extra dose of sunshine and fresh air. 7. Socialize more. Human connections and social support play a crucial role in managing stress and cortisol, Dr. Banote explained. Engaging in positive social interactions, seeking support when needed, and fostering strong relationships can be beneficial. 8. Set aside time for you. A self-care routine is something everyone can do to keep cortisol levels in check, according to Dr. Adamulam. Self-care can look different for everyone, but at its core, it involves taking time to do things that will help you improve both your mental and physical health. Haley Perlis, PhD, sports and performance psychologist, previously told Prevention. 9. Curb your caffeine intake. Overconsumption of caffeine can elevate cortisol levels, Dr. Banote explained. It's advisable to consume it in moderation. Research shows that caffeine stimulates the central nervous system, leading to an increase in cortisol levels. Try limiting yourself to one cup of coffee or tea, or your caffeinated beverage of choice, and notice the changes you feel each day. 10. Use herbs.

herbs and supplements with caution. Certain adaptogenic herbs like ashwagandha and rhodiola rosea have been traditionally used to combat stress, Dr. Benode explained. According to the National Institutes of Health, NIH, ashwagandha in particular has been shown to lower stress, anxiety, and cortisol levels. However, it is always recommended to speak with your doctor before adding any supplements to your diet. If you are concerned over your cortisol levels, talk to an endocrinologist, a doctor who specializes in all hormones, and they can do some tests to help you understand if you should be concerned over your cortisol and what to do next, said Dr. Adam Willem. End of article. This concludes today's readings from Prevention Magazine Online. Thanks for listening, and have a great rest of your day.

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2: Next is a brief poetry moment. The poem is entitled, I Stop Writing the Poem, by Tess Gallagher, who was born in 1943 in Port Angeles, Washington, lives in Port Angeles, looking out at the Puget Sound.

I stop writing the poem to fold the clothes. 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I'll always have plenty to do. 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This is Ellen Mayer, looking forward to being with you again.

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0: 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The program gives clients the opportunity to meet and communicate with people who are dealing with similar challenges, fostering newfound hope. 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Again, that's Anthony Griffin at 216-658-4675. Staying Connected. The Staying Connected group is a monthly meeting held for 6 months for clients that have completed the Vision of Success program. Staying Connected gives clients additional opportunities to hear from speakers and receive ongoing support from their peers who are sharing similar experiences. 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

Hi, this is Bonnie, and welcome to Reader's Corner. I'm glad you're able to join me today. If you're able to, sit back, relax, and maybe get your feet up, and let's begin reading. Our first article is a long one, and it has a great deal of history and also some politics in it. So if you are not interested in U.S. history or politics, this article is not for you. But if you are interested in those areas, you will find this article, I think, fascinating. The title of the article is A Pile of Rubble. After 123 years, the East Wing is gone. And the subtitle reads, Critics are outraged over President Trump's demolition of the East Wing to make way for his $300 million ballroom. Others say it was time for a change. And this article comes from the New York Times, October 23rd, 2025 edition. The author is Elizabeth Baumiller. The East Wing, the entrance to the White House for millions of Americans on official tours, the site of offices for every First Lady for nearly a half century, and the home of calligraphers who prepared thousands of invitations for White House state dinners, disappeared into a pile of rubble on Thursday. It had stood for 123 years. Built in 1902 during the Theodore Roosevelt administration as an entryway for guests arriving in carriages and rebuilt in the 1940s during Franklin D. Roosevelt's presidency, the East Wing met its end under orders from President Trump. He dismissed it this week as a very small building that was in the way of his planned 90,000 square foot, $300 million ballroom. A New York Times analysis of satellite imagery showed that the demolition included the Jacqueline Kennedy Garden and the East Colonnade, which connected the East Wing to the White House and included the President's Theater. The East Wing's destruction prompted outrage from preservationists and Democrats, and mourning from those who once worked there. There was never a day I didn't catch my breath walking into the East Wing, said Laura Schwartz, the White House Director of Events in the Clinton administration. That's what makes the loss to me so painful. It's not just a building. It's the living history. It was such a breath of fresh air from the West Wing, said Stephanie Grissom, a White House press secretary and chief of staff to Melania Trump, the First Lady, during Mr. Trump's first term. I hate to see that kind of history literally being demolished in front of our eyes. Listeners, at this point in the story, there's a black and white photograph of the east entrance of the White House from 1918, and there's horses, and it's not really a carriage, but they're pulling a wagon. Looks like it's got lumber in it. And people are standing outside waiting to get in. You can't really see how anyone's dressed, so you can't really tell it's from 1918 other than by the horses pulling that lumber wagon. And it looks very recognizable to me as a piece of the White House, even though it was from 1918. All right, let's get back to the story. Jeremy Bernard, who served 4 years as social secretary under President Barack Obama, recalled the East Wing as the all-important first impression of the White House for guests. Since almost everyone invited, including titans of industry, movie stars, and Nobel Prize winners, had to first snake through long outdoor lines of Secret Service checks, often in cold or heat, he said he had tried to make sure the East Wing really popped out with decorations and live music. Everyone felt welcomed after going through the horror of security, he said. Not everyone was nostalgic. Gal Hodgepert, who was social secretary for 3 years under President Ronald Reagan, said that tearing down the East Wing to make space for the ballroom was an unfortunate necessity and that change was overdue. Since the state dining room holds only 140 seated guests, and the East Room has space for 200 at most, recent administrations have taken to erecting enormous tents on the South Lawn for ever larger state dinners. Putting up a tent does nothing but make people upset that they've come to a state dinner,
but they never get inside the White House, Miss Burt said. The only bathroom facilities for a tent are porta potties. Setting up a kitchen out there is hugely expensive. When the tent is up, the helicopter can't land, and the grass dies. Miss Burt was referring to the presidential helicopter, Marine One. Listeners, they have a color photograph now of a dinner that took place at the White House, and the caption below the photograph says, "Former President Joseph R. Biden Jr. hosted President William Ruto and First Lady Rachel Ruto of Kenya for a state dinner under a tent last year." And you can't really tell it's a tent from the angle they're showing, because you just see the inside with, you know, beautiful tables and candles and beautiful centerpiece, beautiful flowers in there. And they have all kinds of things hanging from the ceiling, but it stops so you can't really see that the top of the ceiling, I guess, obviously is a tent. And they also have, it looks like an orchestra seated behind Biden, and the guests are all listening attentively, and everybody's dressed in formal attire. So it's a very nice tent, but it is a tent. Let's continue with the article. Ms. Burt, a board member of the White House Historical Association, added that larger spaces for East Wing offices are very much needed. The White House has said that office space is included in Mr. Trump's plans for the ballroom. Despite those who found the East Wing deficient, it did cast a spell. "I'm sentimental about it as a place where I spent so much blood, sweat, and tears," said Michael LaRosa, the press secretary to Jill Biden, who as First Lady worked in her East Wing office most days. Mr. LaRosa, who agreed with Ms. Burt that a ballroom was needed to replace the behemoth tents, the French had the Élysée Palace, and here we are having a lawn party, said he had fond memories of Dr. Biden bringing Willow, the family cat, to her office. "They closed the French doors," he said, "to keep Willow from roaming the White House. The calligraphers made this nice sign, 'Please keep doors shut, Willow on the prowl,'" he said. "At the end of the day, sometimes we would just have a glass of wine, me, Anthony, and Jill, and just talk, and not take everything so seriously," Mr. LaRosa said, referring to Anthony Bernal, a senior advisor to Dr. Biden at the time. In its 123 years of history, two modern East Wing incidents stand out. In 2009, in what passed as a scandal at the time, a pair of uninvited guests and aspiring television reality stars, Mikhail and Tariq Salehi, slipped past multiple layers of security outside the East Wing and made it into the first state dinner of the Obama administration. There, they were able to literally rub shoulders with Vice President Joseph R. Biden Jr. On September 11, 2001, Secret Service agents propelled Vice President Dick Cheney out of his chair in his West Wing office and rushed him to a tunnel leading to a bunker below the East Wing, officially calling the Presidential Emergency Operations Center, which had been built as a shelter for President Franklin D. Roosevelt during World War II. Mr. Cheney entered the tunnel at 9:37 a.m., the moment that American Airlines Flight 77 crashed into the Pentagon. The East Wing never had the political importance or cachet of the West Wing, which houses the Oval Office, but it became prominent and controversial in its rebuilding during World War II, when Republicans denounced the cost as wasteful. Constructed as a two-story wing in the same neoclassical style as the White House, it covered up Roosevelt's new underground shelter. The secretive nature of the construction, tied to military purposes, fueled further suspicions. Stuart McLaren, the president of the White House Historical Association, wrote on the group's website. However, the East Wing's utility in supporting the modern presidency eventually quieted critics. Listeners, now there are two photographs in the article. One is a black and white photograph of Rosalynn Carter, and the caption reads, "Rosalynn Carter working in her East Wing office in 1977.
and she's seated at a desk and has glasses on and looks like she's doing a lot of paperwork at her desk. And there is another woman in the room standing who it looks like is helping. Maybe it's her assistant or her secretary. And the room looks like a nice office, but it looks definitely like it is an office. And the other photograph is a colored photograph, and the caption reads, "The windows in the East Wing were cleaned ahead of the arrival of Queen Elizabeth II and her husband, Prince Philip, in 2007. And in this photograph, you basically just see a set of windows looking out onto the lawn of the East Wing, I guess. And on the outside of the window is a woman cleaning the windows. Let's get back to the article. Until Thursday, the ground floor of the East Wing housed the White House Visitor's Office and the Office of Legislative Affairs, while the second floor was home to the White House Military Office and the offices of the First Lady, her staff, and the calligraphers. Presidents watched the Super Bowl and showed movies before their release in the theater in the colonnade, which was used as a coat check for big events. During holiday parties, a band would often play Christmas carols just outside the East Wing entrance as guests arrived. Listeners, now there's two color photographs in the article, and one is showing the movie room, and there's, oh, I don't know, there must be about 20 people in it, and in the front row is Bill Clinton, and he's wearing jeans, and he looks very relaxed. He's got his feet up in the chair, and he's eating popcorn. And the guy next to him is wearing a tie. I don't recognize him, and I don't recognize anybody else in the photograph. Let's read the caption. It says, "Former President Bill Clinton watching the Super Bowl in the White House Theater in 1994. And then the other photo shows an entrance to the East Wing, and it's really just beautiful with festive decorations for Christmas. And the theme is green, gold, and red. And there's also a long red carpet in there. Let's get back to the article. The personality of the East Wing was always calmer and less intense than that of the testosterone-filled West Wing. Although, as First Lady, Hillary Clinton kept an office there and seldom used her one in the East Wing. She expressed outrage earlier this week about Mr. Trump's teardown, writing on X, 'It's not his house, but your house, and he's destroying it.' As of midday Thursday, the post had 28 million views. Melania Trump visited the East Wing so infrequently during her husband's first term that her empty office there was converted into a gift wrapping room. It is unclear how many times she has been there in the second term or if she had any input into her husband's grand plans." Listeners, the next photograph is a current photograph of the White House, and the caption notes, "Construction crews working on the largely demolished East Wing of the White House on Thursday." And in this photograph, you can see it's clearly in the White House setting, and that where there had been a building, that piece of the building is demolished and in rubble. And then there's another black and white photograph of the White House that the caption reads, "The construction of the East Terrace in 1902. And so in that photograph, there's also basically rubble in that same area, but a different rubble. It's like the beginning of the construction as opposed to the end of what had been the East Wing. And the article concludes with those two pictures. Our next article is entitled, "How to Watch the Olympics of the Piano World." The subtitle reads, "The International Chopin Piano Competition is entering its final round with performances that attract millions of viewers." This article comes from the New York Times, October 18, 2025 edition. The author is Joshua Barone. Listeners, the article starts with a video showing several different snippets that are pieced together. One is of several of the pianists playing with great intensity, and there may be just a second or two shots of them. And they also show the judges that are sitting there. And for that shot, when they show the judges, it looks like they are, let me see, they will get to it again.
Yes, it looks like there are about 12 judges, and they're all spaced apart, I guess because of COVID. And they're all nicely dressed, and they all have something in front of them which looks like they're writing things down. Let's get back to the article. Classical music isn't usually thought of as a spectator sport, but sometimes it comes close. That's because it has its share of immense global competitions every several years, like the World Cup or the Olympics. Participants train as if they were elite athletes with superhuman focus and skill, preparing hours of music, even though many of them end up performing only a fraction of it. But victory, when achieved, can be just as glorious as the gold medal. One of the most prestigious of these events, the International Chopin Piano Competition, is happening now. Nearly a century old, it takes place every 5 years in Warsaw. This edition's final unfolds Saturday through Monday, beginning each day at noon Eastern, with concerts featuring the prize winners October 21st through 23rd. And it can be watched from anywhere. Many former winners will be familiar to fans of classical music. Titans like Maurizio Pollini, Martha Argerich, and Christina Zimmermann. I'm sorry if I've mispronounced any of these names, and I will probably continue to mispronounce a few names here, but let's give it a go. More recently, the top prize has gone to Seong Jin Chow, and in the last competition, Bruce Liu. Both emerge with a global career and a Deutsche Grammophon recording contract. Even if you aren't familiar with the competitors going into this year's final, you probably will be soon. What is a Chopin? Every music competition has its own identity. The Queen Elizabeth Competition is known for requiring participants to learn a newly written piece for the occasion, while the Van Cliburn International Piano Competition repertoire is dauntingly vast. The Chopin is all about, well, Chopin, Poland's most famous composer. The competition is always scheduled around the anniversary of Chopin's death, October 17th, and features his music exclusively, with one exception. It's a tradition to honor him with a concert of Mozart's Requiem, which he requested to be performed at his funeral. Pianists apply to the Chopin with a video recording of six of the Opus 28 preludes, two of the attitudes, a choice from a selection of nocturnes and additional etudes, and a ballad. This is just the beginning, with more specific repertoire required for each of the additional rounds, adding up to about 3 hours' worth of music to memorize. For the final round, participants will prepare the Polonaise Fantasy, Opus 61, and one of Chopin's two piano concertos. Who is competing? This year's edition started with 181 competitors who need to have been born from 1995 to 2009. Most came from China, Japan, and South Korea, which together had 106 pianists in the running, followed by 10 from Poland and 7 from the United States. From there, 162 took part in the preliminaries, a number that has since been whittled down to 84, then 40, 20, and for the final, 11. Of the remaining pianists, many still come from East Asia. Poland is represented by one competitor, Piotr Oleksiewicz, 25. There are also two Americans, Eric Liu, 27, and William Yang, 24, both graduates of the prestigious Curtis Institute of Music in Philadelphia. In the end,

Commission are tasked with being impartial. Listeners, I have two videos now, one black and white showing Georg Olsen performing Chopin in 1970 when he won the competition. And then they have a video of David Kirkcaldy, who was a finalist this year, playing. And both of them are playing with enormous energy and emotion, and their hands just seem to fly down the keyboard. Let's return to the article. Competitors are scored on a scale of 1 to 25, with 25 being perfect. Occasionally, opinions creep into the process. Garrick came back to Chopin as a judge in 1980 and quit in protest when Ivo Pogorelick was eliminated. Some on the panel found him eccentric, and she thought he was a genius. He ended becoming a star anyway, though he never stopped polarizing audiences. How can you watch? Performances take place at the Warsaw Philharmonic Concert Hall, which has nearly 1,100 seats. But far more people can tune in to broadcasts on Polish radio and television, as well as on the competition's website and YouTube channel, which includes a live chat populated by spectators from around the world. Those video live streams are where most of the competition's audience tunes in, with the last edition drawing tens of millions of viewers. The schedule for the final round is on Chopin's website, along with information about the prize winner's concert next week. Pay attention to the pianists on screen. The next time you see them, it may be at your local concert hall. And that concludes the article. Our next article is entitled, What to Do When a Person Won't Stop Talking. The subtitle reads, Take Back the Conversation with These Tips. This article comes from the New York Times, October 25th, 2025 edition. The author is Jancy Dunn. I was at a party not long ago and met a very pleasant man who would not stop talking about his basement renovation. For about an hour, he told me about every step in excruciating detail, the sheetrocking, the wiring, the window replacements. At one point, I caught a friend's gaze and delivered what I call an eye text. Please rescue me, I'm begging you. My friend, who was in a more festive area of the party, was dancing with mini crab cakes, sent back a sheepish look of apology. Finally, when the renovator took what seemed to be his first breath, I excused myself to get a drink. Most of us are familiar with the itchy, restless feeling whenever we're mired in a one-way conversation. It happens in social settings and in the workplace. The coworker who hijacks a meeting, the friend who delivers a sermon at dinner, a date that turns into a one-person show. I asked experts for ways to politely take back the conversation. Use the person's name. Grab the attention of the person in the midst of a monologue by using their name, said Jefferson Fisher, the author of The Next Conversation. Say the person's first name directly, Fisher said. Using someone's name is like a bell to their ears and grabs their attention, he said. They'll usually pause, giving you a doorway to speak, he added. If it doesn't work the first time, repeat it again slowly, but avoid putting your hand up like talk to the hand, Fisher said, which can be seen as a threat. Say that you're interrupting. When you're ready to break in, use the word interrupt, as in, I know I'm interrupting, Fisher said. Why? People don't get defensive when you're acknowledging the act, he said. They can't accuse you of interrupting because you already own it. Your tone should be warm, firm, and calm, Fisher said. It signals you're adding yourself to the floor without attacking. If the person talking tries to talk over you, continue speaking in a steady, neutral tone, said Nikki Graves, an associate professor of management communication at Emory University's Business School. Even if you feel awkward, she explained, don't stop until the person backs down. Try the phrase, I need. You can also get the person's attention by beginning with, I need, Fisher said. For example, he said, you might say, I need to clarify this. I need to add to that. I need to stop you there.
This lets you take more control of the conversation without being adversarial.

cereal, Fisher added. If you're open to trying something a little more casual, William Hansen, an etiquette coach in Britain and the author of Just Good Manners, recommends politely saying, "Oh, hang on, I need to respond to that before it disappears from my brain." In a group setting, summarize and pass. If a colleague is monopolizing a meeting, summarize what the person said, which indicates that you've heard them, and then pass to someone else to chime in, Fisher said. For example, "I hear the feedback on that. Laura, I'd like to hear your take on the issue." Dr. Graves added that you can also be direct and say, "Thank you for your contributions. We only have a limited amount of time. I would love to hear from some other people." If you're in a social setting where someone is dominating the conversation, you can gently steer the chat, Hansen said. Turn to another person in the group, make eye contact, and ask their opinion about the topic at hand. If all else fails, leave the lecture. When a person who is holding forth does not express any curiosity about you, like if you're on a date and they're talking at you, then it's okay to wrap it up, said Todd Baratz, a therapist and author of How to Love Someone Without Losing Your Mind. You don't have to spend all this time wondering, why are they doing that, Baratz said. Instead, it can be more helpful and empowering to focus on your own reaction. And if your conclusion is, I don't like someone who does this, then feel free to cut things short, he said. It's fine to get creative and make up an excuse, Baratz said, but I've got to go works too. And that concludes the article. Our next article is entitled The Hidden Costs of Downsizing. The subtitle reads, they hoped a smaller home would save money, but the reality is proving more costly. This article comes from the New York Times, October 14, 2025 edition. The author is Claire Walters. When Bryn Smith, 64, and Jack Rubin, 67, downsized from their three-story, 100-year-old home in the Philadelphia suburbs to a townhouse nearby in 2023, they were determined to save money. In the area that we live in, it was really easy to find something equally expensive as just what we sold, Ms. Smith said. That isn't in the cards for us. Finding a home within their budget took patience and compromise. The townhouse wasn't picture perfect when they moved in. It needed new flooring, paint, kitchen renovations, and later a HVAC system. But it fit their needs, and they were prepared to make it work. We are willing to update it, Ms. Smith said. Some people our age that are downsizing, they don't really want to do work. They want it to be pretty much okay when they move in. Move-in-ready living is attractive to older homebuyers, many of whom swap high-intensive family homes for low-maintenance townhouses, carriage homes, ranches, or senior living units. Financially, these moves can leave seniors with an even trade instead of the high profits they expected. But there are ways to get the most out of your home. Sue Fitzgerald, a real estate agent with Compass, who helped Ms. Smith and Mr. Rubin sell their home, said that seniors were often shocked to find that downsizing was still quite an expensive step, even when their homes had appreciated a great deal. This can be emotionally and economically challenging, she added. It can also be hard to avoid. In Pennsylvania, the median home age is 60 years old, and 67% of the housing stock was built before 1980, according to 2023 census data. Newer housing has been slow to pop up, and when it does, it can attract heavy competition. To get hold of modern units, some buyers raise their budgets or drop contingencies like inspections. Those who are flexible with timing may also stay in apartments until their ideal home becomes available. Kate and Paul Hermans, both 57, chose to rent a nearby apartment after selling their architectural gem of a home in Radnor, Pennsylvania, this June, and waiting for their newly purchased home in Malvern, Pennsylvania, to be gutted and renovated to their liking. Our idea would have been to sell and to purchase the home that we would move into,
Ms. Herman said. Eventually, it became clear that we weren't going to be able to do that, and so we were going to have to find a bridge solution, which was renting. Selling was less of an issue for the Hermans, whose house quickly captivated young buyers. But not all older homes go so easily. In addition to home prices, today's interest rates are higher than they were a few years ago, and interested buyers don't always have the financial means to put in high offers. The Hermans said their buyers relied on a combination of mortgages and parental support to fund their move. The market is not functioning as well as it did pre-COVID, and so that kind of makes it harder for people of any age to move, said Patrick Gourley, a professor of economics and a business analysis at the University of New Haven. Ms. Fitzgerald, the agent, said that many millennials and Gen X buyers who are more likely to be interested in larger homes didn't have the time or interest to fix up an outdated house. They are spread thin, and they want to be able to move into a house that is fresh, she said. That is a very different perspective than the seniors had when they were purchasing the house. That generation has a hard time understanding how the newer, younger buyer is expecting a picture-perfect house. As nitpicky as younger buyers' requests may seem, it can be wise for sellers to meet them before putting their homes on the market. Marie Gordon, another Compass agent, said modern renovations could add significant value to a home, twice what the owner invests in the changes. That's if they're letting their agent help them with the decisions, Ms. Gordon said. If they go in and say, I'm going to redo my kitchen and make my house more valuable, but they choose everything that they like, that may not be the trend. That's not going to serve them well. Ms. Gordon frequently advises clients on home renovation decisions, even if they are years away from selling. This summer, a client asked her for advice on converting a bedroom into a primary suite. This was an intelligent choice, she told them. That would add value to their home. She added that she encouraged clients to communicate with her early and often, so they know that they're making an investment in their home at the same time that they're doing something for themselves, or so they know to save their money on a project that ultimately would not improve the home value. Before Ms. Smith and Mr. Rubin sold their home, they considered refinishing their floors to appeal to new buyers. Ms. Fitzgerald discouraged this, recommending more cost-effective investments, like reglazing original bathtubs. They followed her advice, and ultimately their decisions paid off. Their house sold after 2 days on the market, Mr. Rubin said. Perhaps more prudent than large renovations, real estate agents encourage older adults to make design edits to their home, such as removing carpets, wallpaper, or draperies to appeal to younger generations. Such swaps can make homes more photogenic and, in the age of Instagram, attractive to home seekers. According to a report by the National Association of Realtors, 83% of buyers consider photos a valuable feature when searching for a home online. People who list their homes unedited may find that they are on the market for longer or sell for a lower price. Mr. Gourley, the professor, said that while the payoff was not good enough for everyone, the real estate landscape was very much a seller's market in 2025. Anyone who says they're having problems selling a home right now is actually having a problem selling their home for the price they want, Mr. Gourley said. Especially if people are first owners and they built their dream home, they expect to get more than the market is valuing their house because for them, their house is perfect. Some older adults delay downsizing because of their emotional attachment to their dream home or to the belongings inside it. It's not an easy choice, Ms. Fitzgerald said. In contrast with younger buyers who are often moving up in home size, quality, or financial security, older buyers can feel like they are, as the name implies, moving down the housing ladder, which can lead to feelings of loss, she said. Staying in a home can be feasible for some people depending on financial and family circumstances, but it can also be risky depending on the home's safety and the owner's health. The NAR surveys reveal that 30% of adults age 60 to 69 are motivated to move for health reasons, while another 30% never want to move.
only 19% report being motivated to move by desire to downsize. Too often, Ms. Fitzgerald said, health scares like falling downstairs force older adults to downsize, stripping them of extra time to plan. Agents urge older adults to prepare for downsizing to avoid financial and medical calamities before they know if and when they will flee their nest. It's never too early, Ms. Fitzgerald said. The process will go much more smoothly and will be much more successful if it starts earlier rather than when you are forced because of an injury or illness to move quickly. And that concludes the article. Listeners, if it sounded like I was rushing a little bit, this last section I am, and we're going to conclude our program early because I keep getting these flashing signs saying my battery is about to go on my computer here. I hope you enjoyed all the articles we read together today, and I hope that you're having a good day today and that you have an even better day tomorrow. And I am also hoping I can figure out what's going on with my battery. Okay, this is Bonnie signing off.

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2: Next is a brief poetry moment. The poem is entitled After a Movie by Henry Taylor. Henry Taylor was born in 1942 in Loudoun County, Virginia. He is a teacher, horseman, poet, parodist, and author of Brief Candles, a collection of Clara Hughes, including, quotes, "According to Matthew, the wrath you feel may be your own. Live not by bread alone," end quotes. After a Movie. The last small credits fade as house lights rise. Dazed in that radiant instant of transition, you dwindle through the lobby and out to curbside, pulling on a glove with the decisive competence of the scarred detective, or his quarry. Scanning the rain-lit street for taxicabs, you visualize without looking your image in the window of the jeweler's shop, where white hands hover above the string of luminous pearls on a faceless velvet bust. Someone across the street enters a bar, leaving behind a charged vacancy, in which you are cut to the dim booth inside, where you are seated, glancing at the door. You lift an eyebrow, recognizing the unnamed colleague who will conspire with you against whatever the volatile script provides. A cab pulls up. You stoop into the dark and settle toward a version of yourself. Your profile cruises past the city on a home-drifting stream, through whose surface sometimes you glimpse the life between the stream bed and the ripples, as when your gestures are your own again, your fingers lift a cup beyond whose rim a room bursts into clarity, and light falls on all things.

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2: I'm Dr. Anthony Lizerwitz, and this is Climate Connections. As the climate warms, faith leaders are helping protect their communities against the perils of rising temperatures.
3: In most faiths, there is a call to care for people who are in need. 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And right now, it looks like responding to extreme heat.
2: Michelle Lewis of Duke University is helping faith leaders in rural parts of the Carolinas learn how to support their communities during heat waves.
3: Faith communities historically have been willing to step up when no one else would. And they're still very trusted in rural communities.
2: So through sermons, liturgies, book studies, and other programs, faith leaders can share information about the dangers of heat and how to stay safe. To give them the tools they need to provide that education, Lewis and her colleagues at Duke have launched the Cooling Communities Network. It offers trainings, resources, and peer support, and it helps faith leaders identify opportunities to take action beyond education, for example, by opening as a cooling center. 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Climate Connections is produced by the Yale Center for Environmental Communication. To learn more about climate change, visit climateconnections.org.
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5: Now for readings from Vanity Fair. Seven great Parker Posey performances to watch after The White Lotus. Just in case you weren't a 90s kid, here are some recommendations. Article by Richard Lawson. Though this season of The White Lotus has largely been greeted with bemused shrugs, there seems to be at least one thing audiences can positively agree on. No, not the taboo brother love happening on curse party yachts. It's Parker Posey, who is so shrewdly, terrifically awful as North Carolina Lady of Means, Victoria Ratliff. Her pinched drawl, her blithe snobbishness, her addled assessments of the world around her, it's all a wicked delight. It recently struck us oldsters here at Vanity Fair that there may be a contingent of nascent Parker Posey admirers who, due to their boggling youth, are not familiar with the work that first endeared Posey to a legion of fans decades ago. To help bridge that generational divide, we've compiled a short list of iconic Posey performances that are well worth seeking out once The White Lotus has concluded, and Victoria is no longer livening up our Sunday nights. The good news is that a whole wonderful world of Parker Posey awaits you. Though Richard Linklater's first Night of Summer Break masterpiece is mostly an amiable hang movie, some villainy does lurk at the edges of the film. There's Ben Affleck's aggro bully O'Banion tormenting the freshman boys, and there's Parker Posey as the menacing Darla, who takes great pleasure in hazing the girls she will mercilessly reign over at school in the fall. Posey is indelible in just a few short scenes, precisely rendering a particular kind of casual upperclassman cruelty. She's a riot, too, deftly playing beer blast drunk and doing a sloppy pratfall. This was one of Posey's very first film roles, and it's plain to see why so many interesting directors wanted to work with her immediately after. Party girl. For many Posey acolytes, this is the defining role of her cool girl epoch. The film, from director Daisy von Schurler-Mayer, was a hit at Sundance Inn and would go on to achieve cult status in the girls and gays realm of film fanaticism. For good reason, Party Girl is a weird, dishy satire of New York's club kid ecosystem, with Posey as a clueless but also totally clued, an emblem of its vanities, excesses, and forward-thinking innovation. It's impossible to imagine Party Girl with anyone else in the lead role, and it's difficult to imagine indie film history without Posey's declarative presence in this movie. The House of Yes, while Mark Waters' 1997 adaptation of Wendy McLeod's darkly comedic play is uneven, though certainly worth watching. Tori Spelling is in it, for heaven's sake. Posey is undeniably transfixing as Jackie O, the delusional daughter of a stinked-up family who's obsessed with Jacqueline Kennedy Onassis and, well, her own brother. Yes, this was Posey's first foray into the arena of incest, largely done in a pink suit and pillbox hat. We have no idea how this season of The White Lotus is going to end, but maybe the sight of Jackie O wielding a revolver with the intent to pull the trigger gives us some kind of hint. Waiting for Guffman. Best in show, it's impossible to pick just one of Posey's great turns in Christopher Guest films, so we're listing two. In Guffman, Posey is the lackadaisical but nonetheless ambitious ingenue in a community theater production of an original musical, dreaming of life in the big city, but not putting much effort into the task at hand. Posey is a marvel here, perfectly embodying a local girl's mounting passion for a project she is beginning to think might deliver her to stardom. Who but Posey makes the banal line, "Just drive in, get a Coke, such poetry." In Best in Show, Posey completely shifts gears to become a nightmarish type A yuppie, neurotically obsessed with her prize Y Mariner at the expense of her marriage and her own happiness. Guest makes expert use of Posey's talent for flat, seemingly vacuous line delivery that actually contains a wealth of deeper, grimly hilarious meaning, "You've got mail." Posey is a mere supporting player in Nora Ephron's last great movie. Sorry, but the Julia part of Julie Amp, Julia is so much better than the other half. But she makes a memorable impression nonetheless. As hard-charging book publisher Patricia Eden, Posey is the obvious wrong-match romantic obstacle in the film's love story. But she and Ephron round out the character with actual smarts and humanity, turning her from easy villain into someone you're actually kind of rooting for, too. This was one of Posey's care forays into high-gloss studio filmmaking, and probably her most successful. While we love the bizarre sight of Posey strutting through Blade, Trinity, and Superman Returns, she's a better fit for Ephron's shimmering, cozy vision of Manhattan whimsy. Scream 3, among the worst films in a venerable horror franchise, Scream 3 has at least one great asset, Posey as a self-involved actress playing Gail Weathers in one of the Stab movies. Posey adds much-needed cleverness to a movie that is otherwise straining pretty hard to be funny. We know she's probably going to get killed by Ghostface, but she's maybe the only red shirt we actually want to survive. One bit of a physical comedy is enough to seal the deal, Posey, in one graceful motion, leaping up into Patrick Warburton's arms like a needy cat. It's easily the best moment in the whole movie. End of article, where they are now. Macaulay Culkin urges Investigation Discovery to take it easy on child stars. "We've all been through the ringer. No one wants to feel exploited," he said the same night that an episode of ID's Hollywood Demons called Child Stars Gone Violent aired. Article by Savannah Walsh. Macaulay Culkin, who became one of the most famous child stars of all time thanks to leading roles in classics like Home Alone, has a candid message for those making documentaries about people like him. On Monday, the same night that Investigation Discovery aired an episode of its ongoing series, Hollywood Demons, titled Child Stars Gone Violent, the 44-year-old actor took to Instagram with some thoughts. "Dear ID," Culkin wrote alongside a photo of the network's logo, "please take it easy on the kiddos. We've all been through the ringer. No one wants to feel exploited. Don't pile on. Love, Macaulay Culkin." Vanity Fair has reached out to Investigation Discovery for comment. According to a description from ID, the episode details how, for some child stars, the transition out of the spotlight dragged them down a path of crime, addiction, and violence. It features interviews with former child actors Brian Bonsall, Family Ties, and DJ Daniels, The Hughleys, as well as Home Improvement and That's So Raven producers who reveal their brush with young stars who ended up behind bars. Last year, ID received 2 Emmy nominations for its bombshell series Quiet on Set, which exposed alleged misconduct at the kids' TV network Nickelodeon, although the series was praised for allowing former child performers a platform on which to share their stories. It was also criticized for veering into what some deemed trauma porn territory. "One of the key things of our series is about giving survivors agency and empowering them to use their voice when and how they're ready to do it," ID executive Jason Sarlanis told Vanity Fair shortly after the project's release. After the breakout success of Home Alone and My Girl, Culkin starred in a string of hit movies before halting his career in. He had somehow the wisdom and self-preservation at the age of 14 or something to say stop. Catherine O'Hara, who played his on-screen mother in Home Alone, told Variety before his Hollywood Walk of Fame ceremony in December 2023. He chose to allow himself a life outside of the work, and he's been making his own choices since. Around that time, Culkin's parents separated, resulting in a custody battle over him and his 6 siblings. He has been estranged from his father and former manager, Christopher "Kit" Culkin, ever since. Oh, he deserves it too. He's a man who he had 7 kids, and now he has 4 grandkids, and none of them want anything to do with him. Culkin shared on the March 31 episode of the Sibling Revelry podcast with Kate Hudson and Oliver Hudson. His younger brother, Succession star and recent Oscar winner Kieran Culkin, also recently alluded to having a strained relationship with their father. During the 2024 Emmy Awards, Kieran told reporters, "My mom is just an absolutely wonderful woman who took on raising 7 kids in a studio apartment by herself. There was a guy there. He didn't do anything." Macaulay shares 2 children, Dakota and Carson, now 3 and 2 years old respectively, with his fiancée, Brenda Song, who herself is a former child actor. It's one of my earliest memories of him was thinking, when I grew up, this is how I'm not going to be with my kids, Culkin told the Hudson. Siblings, adding that he is now, probably in the best place of my entire life. End of article. The best medicine. Monica Lewinsky's guide to pulling off the perfect April Fool's Day prank laughter may not be the best medicine for what ails us, but for now, it'll have to do. A veteran practical. Joker shares some tricks of the trade. Article by Monica Lewinsky. Laughter. Oh, how we need laughter these days. The weight of the world is almost too much to bear. The news, the stock market, the price of stinking eggs, the fact that the third season of The White Lotus is almost over. Not that anyone asked, but I think April Fool's Day is just what we need. That and a time machine. Though I was a sweet but serious kid, I always loved April Fool's Day, like pajama day at school or my dad's green pancakes on St. Patrick's Day. Any departure from the quotidian routine gave me a thrill, and that's never changed. The origins of April Fool's Day are murky. Some think it arose in the Middle Ages when the switch from the Julian to the Gregorian calendar shifted New Year's Day from spring to January. Not everyone observes the holiday on April, but countries from France and Brazil to Iran and India dedicate at least one calendar day to jokes and pranks. In Spain, they have an annual food fight. There's something heartwarming about a global norm, agreed to across cultures, that celebrates playfulness and laughter. We are so often divided, but laughter can bring us together. But why do I love this day so much? To find out, I did what every good faux investigative journalist does. I asked my therapist. Dr. H's first impulse was to go dark. She said it could reflect unconscious rage or the desire for power in a relationship, since the goal of a prank is to put one over on someone and laugh at them. I didn't want to think that could be true of me. Do I have hidden rage lurking in my subconscious? Probably. Shrug. But also, what woman doesn't? The rage theory didn't land as a puzzle piece sliding into place. Fortunately, as I gave her some of my examples, she laughed and revised her opinion. For me, she said, it might be about connection. I love to laugh, and thinking deeply about how to laugh at somebody and with them is a way of showing I care. The Clinton impeachment sent the little prankster in me into hibernation. A global scandal will do that too. Yeah. But a few years later, I reclaimed my playful side with the help of a friend and neighbor in NYC, Anne. Now Erin pranked people all year long, and she was good. But April Fool's Day was her Super Bowl. From her, I learned the two keys to success. Always start with a kernel of truth, and always go all in on the joke. My inability to keep a straight face was an obstacle, but technology eventually fixed that. Pranking over text became my specialty. So in a feeble attempt to bring some joy to you today, here are Monica Lewinsky's greatest April Fool's Day hits. This one's going to sound pretty basic and boring. At first, I taped a bunch of essentials to my boss's desk, but here's what makes it a little edgy. We worked inside the Pentagon, a wholly appropriate place to play an April Fool's prank, she said sarcastically, and my boss, Mr. Bacon, was the spokesperson for the Department of Defense. In the days of yore, when you could have a little fun on Twitter, Alan Cumming and I said we were coming out with an album together of Scottish Jewish folk songs. He later went on to do a fantastic show called Awk Amp GY, a considered cabaret with a better singer than me, Ari Shapiro. One April, I sent a bouquet of happy birthday balloons to a friend in a busy office. It was not his birthday, a fact he was required to explain all day to the parade of well-wishers who stopped by his desk. Another year, I went a little more personal, sending a bouquet of It's a Girl balloons to someone I was dating. That went over less well. When Farmville was at its peak, with more than 1 million users, I had a dear friend who was something of a star on the game's platform. I made plans to visit her on April Fool's Day. Preparation is key. I arrived at her door with a package I said the doorman had asked me to carry up from the lobby. A barn full of farm animal helium balloons and a letter, emblazoned with the Farmville logo, announcing that she had been elected the mayor of Farmville. After all the work I put into this one, I lasted about 5 seconds before breaking and admitting to the joke. Remember how I said that a kernel of truth, something believable to anchor the story in, is key? Well, on March, I did in fact leave my phone in an Uber, and the driver did very kindly return it to me at the restaurant where he'd dropped me off. The following day, April Fool's, I told my publicist, Dini von Mueffling, that the driver then proceeded to try texting me and sending inappropriate photos of himself. I said I didn't know what to do. Surprisingly, before I could even get to round two of the joke, she told me to hold tight. She'd already contacted the head of security at Uber. Don't worry, she never even knew his name, so no Uber drivers were harmed in the making of this prank. Sometimes I really play the long game. I briefly met Boris Johnson at a holiday party in London, and I was with friends who knew him, and somehow we ended up taking a photo together. I'm less allergic to British politicians. Come April Fool's, I pranked those same friends by texting them that I had slept with Johnson the night before and was freaking out. One replied instantly, "This time, Monica Lewinsky, do not tell anyone else." Nearly 10 years later, they have reminded me of this joke every April 1. Maybe my best prank came about 2 weeks after I delivered my TED Talk, The Price of Shame. I hadn't flopped or even flop sweat, which, yes, I was worried about. The talk was landing positively in ways I couldn't have imagined, and I couldn't have been more grateful. And my family was still buzzing with congratulations and pride. The morning of April, I sent a group text to my mom, dad, stepmom, brother, and sister, in-law, saying, "Morning, there will be an announcement that comes out today. I have my reasons, which I'll explain later, but so you're not shocked, I decided to do Dancing with the Stars. Love you." Silence. Then more silence. A few minutes later, I got a call from my mom. My brother had called her worried and apoplectic. "What is she doing?" "She just gave a TED Talk. There might have been some expletives in there." An hour after that, I got a text from my stepmom. "Please call your dad. He has not figured out this is a joke and is worried because with your bad ankles, you're not a great dancer. He's called me 3 times. To be clear, there's nothing wrong with doing DWTs. It's just not the obvious next step in taking back your narrative after giving a TED Talk. However you choose to celebrate this April Fool's Day, I hope you make it a good one and laugh your ass off. Oh, and by the way, since I have this platform here, I was given permission to announce in the pages of Vanity Fair that I'm joining season 4 of the White Lotus location, the White House. Happy April Fools. End of article. The show must go on. Morgan Wallen was reportedly replaced by Joe Jonas in SNL sketch at the last minute after rumors swirled that the country star had a bad time on SNL. Page 6 reports that Wallen turned down the opportunity to appear in a pre-taped musical sketch and was replaced by Jonas. Article by Chris Murphy. Maybe Morgan Wallen didn't have the best time on Saturday Night Live after all. According to Page 6, Wallen was supposed to perform in a sketch on Saturday Night Live this past weekend when he appeared as a musical guest but opted out, causing Joe Jonas to replace him at the 11th hour. Per Page 6, the sketch, called Big Dumb Line, featured host Mikey Madison and SNL cast members including Bowen Yang, Chloe Fineman, Sarah Sherman, and Egon Wadim singing a song about how silly it is to wait in lines in New York City. An inside source reportedly told Page 6 that Wallen was asked to appear in the sketch but declined, leaving the powers that be at SNL in a lurch. Pop star and actor Joe Jonas was reportedly called in at the last minute to appear in the pre-taped sketch. In the sketch, Jonas urged cast members to believe in yourself and believe in the line, and the cast joined in on the chorus, "Wait in a big, fat line." The insider reportedly told Page 6 that Wallen was not super friendly on set. They had hopes he would do the pre-tape and perhaps more, but no joy, said the source. Wallen did not appear in any sketches over the course of the night. Rumors swirled that Wallen did not absolutely love being part of the team after he abruptly walked off set during Bows after hugging Madison instead of staying on stage and congratulating the cast and crew, which is customary of an SNL musical guest. Wallen intensified rumors of dissatisfaction when he posted a photo of his private jet and the caption, "Get me to God's country," on his Instagram stories shortly after leaving the late-night sketch show. But according to a source who spoke to Variety, Wallen's sudden exit from Studio H was a mistake, and Wallen was not referring to any negative experience at SNL in his Instagram post. A source told TMZ that Wallen had entered and exited the same way during blocking and rehearsal, and claimed that Wallen walked that way out of habit. Blocking issue or not, Wallen's abrupt exit raised some eyebrows within the SNL cast. In an interview with Entertainment Weekly, Kenan Thompson described the country singer's exit as so abrupt and a spike in the norm. "I don't know what goes through people's minds when they decide to do stuff like that," he told O. "I don't know if Wallen understood the assignment or not, or if he was really feeling a certain kind of way." Thompson also addressed Wallen's "Get Me Back to God's Country" Instagram past. "You trying to say that we are not in God's country?" said SNL's longest-serving cast member. "We're not all in God's country? We're not all under God's umbrella? That's not necessarily my favorite." End of article. Gwyneth Paltrow on motherhood, Maha, Meghan Markle, making out with Timothée Chalamet and much more. With Apple and Moses having flown the nest and Goop humming along, the star is making her big return to film as she seeks the answer to "Who Am I Now?" by Michelle Ruiz. High in the hills of Montecito, up beyond Oprah's gates and Harry and Meghan's gates and an endless sprawl of privacy hedges, Gwyneth Paltrow is making coffee in her kitchen. You know the one. A kitchen that, when Architectural Digest unveiled it in a home tour in, virally eclipsed the entire Nancy Meyers canon as the bougie platonic ideal. The Mediterranean blue plates lining a wall. The marble-topped island range where Paltrow lovingly concocts Instagram famous and boyfriend breakfasts for her husband of 6 years, TV producer Brad Falchuk. The room is bathed in natural California light and almost eerily quiet because, as we also know, her children with ex-husband Chris Martin, Apple, and Moses are off at college. "I'm Gwyneth," she says by way of introduction, and of course she is. Paltrow wears a grayish cardigan, white wide-leg jeans, shearling-lined clogs, and no apparent makeup. Stealth wealth, which we'll get to in a bit. and she looks refreshingly like herself, with flaxen hair and vintage Noxzema commercial skin. Unlike many of her contemporaries, not to mention much younger stars, she hasn't plumped her subtle fine lines or her lips into the atmosphere. Paltrow's reputation, her iconography over 3 decades, looms to a ridiculous degree. She's the nostalgic's waif in Pixie Pit and Affleck paramour the paparazzi, then the internet. Never got over, the weeping Oscar winner turned woo-woo goop guru. But here in her kitchen at AM on this given Thursday, Paltrow is a mortal woman in the middle of a not-super-goopy routine. She woke up before and checked her email in the dark. Though she stocks almond, hemp, and macadamia milks for guests, we'll get to the raw milk of it all, too. The wellness maven takes her own coffee with a splash of heavy cream. Dairy credit, Clover Sonoma Organic, I think. And her group chat is blowing up. Our friend Demi got nominated. Paltrow beams as a screenshot pops up on her laptop showing her. A bespectacled Demi Moore podcaster slash. Nobody wants this producer Sarah Foster and jewelry designer Jennifer Meyer with Mouths Agape on FaceTime this morning, which happens to be Oscar nomination day, celebrating Moore's nod for The Substance. Seeing Moore get her duet for a role about a woman's worth in their ageist industry, it's so stinking rad what's happening, Paltrow purrs. Paltrow quit Hollywood before it could even think of quitting her, but now she, too, is poised for the radness of a comeback. She's emerging from soft retirement with her first substantial film role in years in director Josh Safdie's period ping-pong romp Marty Supreme, starring Timothée Chalamet as the titular S-hustler and Paltrow's side piece, which has been teased in a passionate makeout scene rippling online. Rumors are brewing about a Venice Film Festival premiere late this summer, though Studio A says the chatter is not accurate. Cinephiles are already frothing over Marty's Christmas Day release, a marquee date for awards contenders. She's a movie star. I say that in the cosmic sense. She's got a gravitational pull that only a camera can depict, says Safdie. I think her absence from acting has lent a vulnerability to her abilities. It doesn't seem like posturing when Paltrow tells me she was nervous, really nervous, to return. She counts as Country Strong as the last movie in which she was laying it all on the line and accessing a kind of vulnerability. With all due respect to Pepper Potts and the Marvel Universe, it's different when you're reprising an Avengers thing. Plagued by self-doubt, Paltrow turned to one of the few other Hollywood heavyweights who pieced in her prime. Cameron Diaz is one of my best friends. Sorry to name drop, she grins. Diaz, who'd already unretired for the Netflix thrill ride Back in Action, encouraged her to think about the richness and the deepening of your life. Paltrow recalls, that's all material. She considers it, sipping her creamed coffee. I've gone through a lot since the last time I was on screen in a real way. Paltrow is re-entering Hollywood while she juggles being the embattled CEO of her intrepid lifestyle company, Goop, determined to refocus her corporate baby in the wake of layoffs.

says Falchuk. She has room to feel herself now, to have her own needs and experiences and moods. And she is loving it. It's really fun to be around. There's this weird, deep grief that comes with letting go, saying goodbye, and then calling into question your own purpose, is how Paltrow puts it. She's talking about empty nesting, but the same could apply to her state of personal and professional flux. Who am I now? Only Gwyneth could dip back into filmmaking after a lengthy hiatus and immediately find herself making out with the internet's boyfriend. Film Frenching the man of the moment is a long-standing gift, from Brad Pitt in Scene to Golden Boy Jude Law in The Talented Mr. Ripley. Last fall, paparazzi footage from Marty Supreme's New York set revealed a mustachioed Chalamet, a couple decades her junior, spontaneously grabbing Paltrow, decked in diamonds and a dramatic red gown, and kissing her senseless in Central Park. Unto us, Gwyneth was born. That viral scene is but foreplay, she reveals. I mean, we have a lot of sex in this movie, Paltrow teases with twinkly amusement. There's a lot, a lot. So, you're in a lot of vulnerable positions with him? I try, unsuccessfully, not to laugh. Beyond, Paltrow replies. Marty Supreme, a wonder Safdie's follow-up to his Uncut Gems has been cloaked in intrigue, though it sounds like a fictionalized take on a real-life ping-pong champion named Marty Reisman, as says it's not actually based on him. The colorful cast includes Tyler, the creator, Fran Drescher, and Sandra Bernhard. Paltrow cracks the cone of silence at her farm table, overlooking a lush, hedged garden, revealing that she plays a table tennis wag. This woman who is married to someone who is in the ping-pong mafia, as it were, and becomes entangled with Chalamet's Marty. They meet and she's had a pretty tough life, and I think he breathes life back into her, but it's kind of transactional for them both. Safdie says that Paltrow's break from acting happened to be deeply connected to the part she plays, adding, somewhat cryptically, and driving to her house on a Wednesday morning, felt written. When Paltrow left acting, she really left, so much so that she says she'd never seen Uncut Gems or watched a Chalamet movie, though her kids are fans of her co-star. In contrast to the brawny Tom Cruises of Paltrow's youth, and he's such a thinking man's sex symbol, she says of Chalamet. He's just a very polite, properly raised, I was going to say kid, but Paltrow corrects herself. He's a man who takes his work really seriously and is a fun partner, which brings us back to the copious amounts of on-screen love, which has changed since the days of peak Paltrow. There's now something called an intimacy coordinator, which I did not know existed, she says. When Marty Supreme's intimacy coordinator asked Paltrow if she'd be okay with a particular move, and I was like, girl, I'm from the era where you get naked. You get in bed, the camera's on. Paltrow laughs lightly, but in fact she's part of the reason behind the shift. Intimacy coordinators rose to prominence after the Me Too movement revealed the extent of sexual abuse in Hollywood. As a former Miramax darling, Paltrow lent her prominent voice to The Reckoning Inn, alleging in the New York Times that Harvey Weinstein made sexual advances on her in his hotel suite when she was, and on the cusp of, filming her first starring role in Emma. When I ask Paltrow if Me Too succeeded in changing the industry, she answers with an optimistic but equivocal, and I think so. For one, men are no meetings set up in hotel rooms from what I understand, or, if there are, it's multiple people in the room. That bubble has definitely burst. She nods. I'm sure people still abuse power in Hollywood because they do everywhere, but it has definitely changed. Incidentally, Gwyneth all but waved off their intimacy coordinator, a choice actors are free to make. We said, I think we're good. You can step a little bit back, Paltrow recalls. I don't know how it is for kids who are starting out, but if someone is like, okay, and then he's going to put his hand here, she lays a milky manicured hand on her own shoulder, and I would feel, as an artist, very stifled by that. She mostly shrugs at simulating all of that love acting with Chalamet, and I was like, okay, great, I'm years old. You're? Paltrow still seems to be holding Hollywood at a safe distance. I get approached, still, surprisingly a lot, and I say no. She explains with an admirable lack of coyness. That she's back at all is mostly because her brother, Jake Paltrow, a filmmaker and Safdie fan, urged her to do Marty Supreme, and for the first time in a long time, she felt free to. Mixing motherhood in movies, especially the kind that required long shoots abroad, did not appeal to Paltrow. I didn't even contemplate doing anything that would take me away from my kids, she tells me. No judgment to working parents, and I've always sort of understood how finite this period of childhood is. Paltrow's upbringing informed her approach to parenting. She's not a fan of the term to Napo baby, but as fans and haters know, Paltrow followed her mother, actor Blythe Danner, and her father, the late TV director-producer Bruce Paltrow, into the business. Papa Paltrow factoid, her godfather is Steven Spielberg, who cast her as young Wendy in Hook. Paltrow, who moved from LA to New York when she was, says, My parents traveled a lot for work when I was young, which they had to, but I think it was sometimes hard for my brother and me. By the late 1990s, Paltrow had spawned a strain of disdain that would, years later, mutate into Hatha hate. The particular public annoyance at a woman accused of being cloyingly sincere, caught in the act of

0: trying and, ugh, effectively succeeding. Sometimes you overcorrect from your childhood stuff, she continues, and I just wanted to be home as much as possible. Her children and stepchildren, Isabella and Brody, factored into her comeback. She jokes with evil genius vibes, as Marty's New York shoot meant East Coast proximity to Apple at Vanderbilt, Moses at Brown, Isabella at Cornell, and Brody at Yale. For years, Paltrow starred in a heady mix of awards bait, Shakespeare in Love, cultishly loved rom-coms Sliding Doors, less enduring rom-coms Shallow Hal, karaoke musicals, duets, and the occasional sci-fi adventure, Sky Captain and the World of Tomorrow. The churn depleted her, physically and emotionally, since I was really disenchanted with how I was treated for a lot of it, including a disparity between male co-stars and all that, which now sounds cliche. But it's really true, and it's hard to live. She still remembers a grueling film shoot in the English countryside. Naive to labor protections, Paltrow says she filmed 6 days a week, up to hours a day, sometimes getting called back 4 hours after wrapping. My boyfriend at the time, Brad Pitt, she smirks at the ultimate name drop, and was over for my birthday. Paltrow appealed for an hour turnaround, which should have been standard. One of the producers granted it, but to me made me feel like I was the most entitled. She trails off, still palpably disturbed. It was such a horrible feeling. She imagined him crafting a story that I'm being difficult. And of course she didn't say anything because you could already tell that the guy with the power was like, I don't like what I'm seeing here. It's one small example, Paltrow says, in the way that women do when they're sharing a story that may or may not sound egregious to others, but lingers under their skin with a vengeance. She's not quite sure how to feel now about Marty Supreme's Plum Award season release, or the fact that the group chat could be celebrating her nomination in a year's time. As much as she's cheering for more today, she doesn't know if she's aiming for another Oscar herself. I had the validation so early that it was almost not a good thing. Paltrow seems to choose her words carefully. She knows it's delicate to unpack the perils of what she calls Hollywood's a highest man-made marker of success. It's just not as glamorous as it looks. Her Oscar moment is a collective core memory, Paltrow and tearful in Princess Pink, Ralph Lauren, accepting Best Actress over Meryl Streep and Cate Blanchett and Brazilian screen legend Fernanda Montenegro, whose fans lurk in Paltrow's Instagram comments to this day. In the aftermath, Paltrow was still crying and shaking in her general practitioner's office in New York, asking, "What's wrong with me?" Paltrow's doctor sent her to a therapist. Her beloved dad, Bruce, was battling throat cancer. He died from complications during a bout with pneumonia a few years later, while he was with Paltrow celebrating her Thet's birthday in Rome. The Oscar offered almighty industry love, but it couldn't truly validate the type A Paltrow. There's a healthy level of ambition, like, I know who I am and I want the world, she reflects, pausing to gaze at a little lizard outside the window, darting around. And then there's another aspect that comes from damage. I want that so that a hole will be filled, so that other people will find me worthy, so that I'll be lovable. Looking back, she says, Peace, I think I was very much dancing between those things. By the late S. Paltrow had spawned a strain of disdain that would, years later, mutate into Hatha hate, the particular public annoyance at a woman accused of being cloyingly sincere, caught in the act of trying and, ugh, effectively succeeding. Paltrow's win came after a Miramax promotional push so ruthless, it became the blueprint for the modern Oscar campaign. Factor in a daughter of privilege resume, she attended the elite Crossroads in L.A. and the all-girls Spence on New York's Upper East Side. And Paltrow became an avatar for every pretty, popular blonde girl you've ever hated and wanted to be. More than two decades later, she's vowing to let go of an idea that I can correct misperceptions, as she reflected in a year-end Instagram post. She likens the backlash to the overhead projectors in classrooms of yore, people slapping their baggage onto the glass and projecting it upon her like a screen. We have this illusion of control, especially if we're type A women, and so it's very hard to admit futility and defeat there, Paltrow says of her persona. I will never be able to change this. Never. The stakes are even higher now that Paltrow is CEO and spokesmodel of Goop, a company fashioned in her image. Her name blesses the brand, but Paltrow believes that sensational celebrity media coverage carries over to the business. It used to be, we can take shots at these models or movie stars because it's fun to read, Paltrow says, including fellow famous founders Hailey Bieber, Blake Lively, and her friend Reese Witherspoon. But it's more precarious when they're answering to investors. You're crossing a line because you could be impacting my pandled corporate speak for profit and loss. If it's not true and you're creating a negative perception about any one of our businesses, what's your responsibility there? It's different than just saying, look at this gross picture of Gwyneth on a beach on vacation. Because those narratives can filter into boardrooms, I ask. It can, Paltrow nods, and it can impact sales. Last fall, Goop did its most controversial cleanse yet. In September, the pioneering celeb influencer company laid off 18% of its staff, or 40 employees, as it strove to reorient its wide-ranging wellness business around the pillars of fashion, beauty, and food. 2 months later, Goop cut more staffers, including the beauty director. The headlines had questions, so many questions. Was Paltrow's at Empire, as it's often called with ominous Star Wars vibes, in trouble? Was Inkilt guilt finally wearing off Goop and its golden girl, Paltrow? Was Goop bowing down the drain and nearing its end, Utch about to fall? Paltrow tells me she did not read such stories. I don't care. Each word staccato, slipping into CEO mode, her kitchen table suddenly giving boardroom. Paltrow's no longer correcting misperceptions, but in a roundabout way, she goes on to. Maybe I would care if it was true that we're doing it because business wasn't good, but I'm very clear. We are not doing this because the business is faltering. We're doing this because I need to optimize EBITDA. Again, finance lingo for earnings before interest, taxes, depreciation, and amortization, a trending measure of profitability. The acronym, pronounced like a word, rolls off Paltrow's tongue, along with a glossary of other biz-side jargon. Unfamiliar with intimacy coordinators, this is her industry language now. My business is a good business, and it's a strong business, and the brand is strong. Paltrow doubles down. Case in point, we're still here. We just had our best year. A representative for Goop later echoed CEO Paltrow, saying in an email that 2024 was Goop's best year yet from an overall revenue perspective, up 10% over 2023, and reporting in significant growth in the company's chosen channels, with Goop Beauty's revenue increasing percent, upmarket fashion line G Labels percent, and Goop Kitchen. The brightly healthy takeout business fanning out across LA, delivering percent growth year over year. On the topic of EBITDA, Goop does not reveal whether or not it is profitable. According to Paltrow, Goop's was a common corporate woe.
1: "Way I've gotten bloated," she says.
0: "We need to focus." Since its inception in as an e-newsletter containing Paltrow's deep thoughts and coveted recommendations, a luxe daily candy sent from her kitchen table in London, Goop had ballooned to include, among other interests, supplements, a furniture line, brick-and-mortar stores, a podcast, a magazine, 2 Netflix series, and a Goop at Sea cruise to Cozumel. Especially during COVID, Paltrow says. Goop fought to keep existing customers by hatching new products, too many of them, she suggests. Companies do this all the time, she says, of streamlining, but she believes Goop's case was sensationalized by the press. If you're writing this and it's behind a paywall, are you going to buy into its standard? That's not to say Paltrow takes the layoff slightly. "Unfortunately, we had to do a reorg," she says, her tone still careful. "We migrate to her soothing living room awash in neutrals, famed in design porn circles for its onyx bar and leather hammock hanging from chains mounted in the ceiling." Paltrow slides off her shearling clogs and sits in a stag split on her sectional like a modern dancer. "I remember that her reflective year-end Instagram mentioned letting go of some very cherished colleagues. These are my people that I love, and the emotional pain that I went through is different than a lot of CEOs," she says, her voice tightening. "A lot of people that I know are like, let's just flip the switch. Who gives a shit? But that's not me. Accepting what kind of CEO she is, one who's active on Slack and EBITDA conversant but prefers not to dive into Excel, is an ongoing process." She says she's ready for fun again, to open more stores and refresh the brand, including Goop Beauty, the clean scent line that includes a bundle of Paltrow's preferred peptide serum, gentle exfoliator, and water cream, and G Label, the Italian-made fashion line that approximates shopping Gwyneth ski trial court. She models a puff-sleeve polo sweater on the website. Today, Paltrow says her editorial team is working on a piece parsing data on air quality in the aftermath of the fires. "We're not a news organization, but when it comes to wellness, I think people do want to understand what our take is," she says. What the company notably does not highlight in its vision for the future is the sort of phenomena that, for better or worse, put the company on the map. Yoni eggs to squeeze during Kegels, or the recommendation of a $15,000 gold-plated dildo. Much to Paltrow's chagrin, the brand remains unshakably linked to this new-age sex goddess hood. "So stupid," Paltrow groans a little. "It was like years ago. The candle dropped in, but fair enough for a year-old." According to Paltrow, sex actually didn't sell, not the way Goop needed it to. Forgive me if this gets too nerdy, but basically, the sexual wellness customers were not the best customers from an LTV perspective, she says, meaning lifetime value, a form of brand loyalty. The shoppers who gag-gifted a candle or vibrator failed to return to Goop for cashmere or peptide serum. "Also, I think it was very clickbaity and just a lot, which we didn't mean to happen." Paltrow insists that the candle was untotal, plopping fluke. The candle in question has floral notes and was meant to cheekily rebut the idea of shame. Goop's sexually experimental side also proved legally controversial in the company agreed to a settlement which did not indicate liability with the California Food, Drug, and Medical Device Task Force after a consumer protection complaint alleged that 3 Goop products made unsubstantiated medical claims, including jade and quartz yoni eggs intended to imbalance hormones, regulate menstrual cycles, prevent uterine prolapse, and increase bladder control, according to the Orange County District Attorney's Office. To be clear, Goop isn't abandoning sexual wellness, which Paltrow still considers super important. It still sells its own Viva La Vulva clitoral vibrator, among many others, and a jade yoni egg with instructions for insertion, but no medical guarantees, both on final sale at press time. Plus what Paltrow touts as the best sex oil in the world, a sleek black bottle promising, according to its product description, and just the right amount of slip. With Goop as her platform, Paltrow has cemented herself as our ultimate celebrity influencer and alternative wellness thought leader, seeding the culture with phenomena, including but certainly not limited to yoga in her own estimation. Amicable divorce, more on that shortly. Cupping, unconventional baby names, newsletters, avocado toast, stealth wealth, longevity, and the celebrity lifestyle industrial complex itself. She's been thinking about this a lot, her place in the culture, here in her newly quiet house, through the emotional roller coaster of perimenopause. I feel like more than being a successful actress or being a part of Me Too, or being one of the first actresses to launch a lifestyle brand. Her eyes flutter a little as she leads up to it. And I haven't fully fleshed this out yet, so I'm sort of saying this to you as I'm thinking it for the first time, but it might just be that my role is to pave the way, Paltrow says tentatively. By some instinct or curiosity or desire, I go somewhere and I hack through the path and I get the scratches of hacking through, but I make space for other people then to do it. She's just putting it out there. What if the shit she's pilloried for? But that is gradually, eventually, adopted more widely. That's the point of my life, maybe? It's a perspective that might not endear her to her critics. But don't you see the trend line of eccentrically named babies and remarkably civil co-parents? Could anyone feasibly deny that Goop walked so the Tig and Poosh and Witherspoons and Lively's conglomerates could run? At one point in the kitchen, Paltrow cheerfully noted that we were wearing matching white wide-leg jeans. Now I wonder if I'm only wearing them somehow because of her. In a Canadian professor of health law and science policy published a book entitled, Is Gwyneth Paltrow Wrong About Everything? I don't think it was a bestseller, she quips. Now Paltrow says one of her friends is jokingly proposing a sequel, and is Gwyneth Paltrow right about everything? Her laughter rings through the quiet house. With her influence, what should Paltrow impress upon the culture next? Surprising no one, the California-born wellness obsessive is very fascinated by Make America Healthy Again, the sweeping movement championed by new Health and Human Services Secretary Robert F. Kennedy Jr. Maha. Advocates for some common sense concerns like curbing ultra-processed foods and banning red dye in food and drugs. But its leader has promulgated pseudoscience, most damningly through vaccine conspiracy theories that, in contrast to the stated purpose of the movement, could threaten the public health. A lot of our institutions are really failing us, and that is this pervasive, sweeping axiom that Americans feel, Paltrow observes. Even if they disagree on which institutions and how, she believes people feel unprotected. Consumers shape markets and people are starting to vote with their wallets on this stuff, she adds, temporarily slipping back into CEO mode. Politically, Paltrow has described herself as an independent thinker. She hosted starry fundraisers at her LA home for Pete Buttigieg in and the Democratic National Committee with guest of honor, President Barack Obama in. In LA's mayoral race, Paltrow endorsed Rick Caruso, the billionaire retail magnate behind the Grove, who changed his affiliation from Republican to Democrat. She shared a requisite voting sticker selfie on Instagram during the elections, but did not specify for whom she checked the ballot. When I bring up Kennedy as the de facto face of Maha's big tent, it stays murky. Take raw, unpasteurized milk. Last March, Paltrow told the Skinny Confidential podcast that she drinks raw cream in her coffee every morning, specifically from the Fresno, California, based Raw Farm, whose founder and CEO counts Kennedy as a longtime customer. There is a line of thinking that says, it's not necessarily that cow dairy is so hard for us. It's the way that we raise the cows, Paltrow tells me. The same school of thought posits that we have for millennia been drinking milk that's unprocessed and doesn't have antibiotics. She cites raw milk as an example of a topic, and people say, oh, this is pseudoscience, and point to a lack of evidence. But is someone going to invest in getting a data set around raw milk? Paltrow asks. It's not going to be the dairy industry, right? In December, Raw Farm recalled all of its raw whole milk and cream after health officials detected instances of bird flu in some products. Raw Farm said, and there are no illnesses associated with HN in our products, and blamed the recall on politics. It resumed bottling in early January. Paltrow also mentions the herbicide glyphosate, which Kennedy has linked to in many diseases, including some of the liver and kidneys. The International Agency for Research on Cancer, a unit of the World Health Organization, from which the U.S. is planning to withdraw, said in that glyphosate, probably, causes cancer, but the EPA, using a different methodology, has said it carries low toxicity for people. We spray glyphosate on everything, and it's a carcinogen, and we have all these lobbyists to keep everything in place, Paltrow asserts. Even junk food, in her observation, has gotten junkier. On a plane in Europe recently, she ate peanut M's. M's I would not do that in America. As Paltrow told Moses the other day when he was home over winter break, she loves Oreos. But when she ate one recently, she thought, this doesn't even taste like the Oreo of my youth. Nabisco's parent company did not respond to an email asking if it has changed the cookie formula. Paltrow seems to avoid naming Kennedy himself, saying she doesn't subscribe to any one leader in her personal concerns about the U.S. health system, instead seeking to educate herself. Look, we're all incredibly flawed. I think the leader's piece is what makes people think, I'm going to take this research into my own hands, and I'm going to try to make the best choices that I can for me and my family. She says, in this time of tumult, Paltrow cites tsunamis and wars and school shootings, neo-Nazis and fires. She says she understands why leaders with rallying cries are ascendant. A lot of those leaders are, well, they're all humans, so they're all imperfect, and sometimes they're way past imperfect, and it's actually really dissonant with how other people hold information or how they feel politicians are supposed to behave, Paltrow says, working herself up a bit. I've felt like I'm gripping the sides of my chair. What is the way through all of this, and what is actually meant to be incendiary, and what is actually meant to be policy? It's either validating or a little scary that Paltrow, open-eye meditating queen of wellness, is feeling as unwell as the rest of us. I am riddled with anxiety, she says of the political and topographical landscape. A few days before our interview, President Donald Trump was sworn in for his second term. My nervous system is so blurped. When her phone pings, notifying her that someone's at the door, she clocks the Firewatch app. She'd evacuated from LA and is still straining to comprehend the devastation 90 miles southeast. She and Goop announced more than $2 million in donations of products to charitable organizations, including Baby Baby and Altadena Girls. Just then, Paltrow's eyes dart out her living room window. Why is there a drone over my house? She wonders in a whisper at a speck hovering in the sky. By now, she's developed a spidey sense for lurking. Paparazzi. Falchuk will assure her otherwise, but percent of the time, she says, the photos materialize. Montecito is a Spanish-style Eden outside LA that's become as fabled as its residents, which have included American royal Oprah Winfrey, the Sussexes, Katy Perry and Orlando Bloom, Ellen DeGeneres, and Portia de Rossi, Rob Lowe, and Ariana Grande. I tell Paltrow that people picture them all dining al fresco at a long biblical table, inked like a Nancy Myers movie. She chimes in. I don't know Meghan and Harry, Paltrow says. I'm surprised, given how close they live. I mean, I've met Meghan, who seems really lovely, but I don't know her at all, she clarifies. Maybe I'll try to get through their security detail and bring them a pie. She hasn't seen the trailer for Markle's Netflix series, With Love, Meghan, either. Based on its fresh, veggie-filled emphasis on the good life, the show seems quite Goop-adjacent, but Paltrow is unthreatened. If anything, she's inclined to defend the Duchess. When there's noise about certain women in the culture, I do have, always, a strong instinct to stand up for them. She says she welcomes Markle, and any number of Goop's descendants, to the proverbial lifestyle space. I was raised to see other women as friends, not foes, Paltrow says firmly. I think there's always more than enough to go around. Everybody deserves an attempt at everything that they want to try. It's a lesson Paltrow learned early, around age, from Danner. She'd lost out on a much coveted role and was griping about the actor cast instead. She says her mother cut her off, telling young Paltrow, another woman is never your competition, and on what is right for you will find you. Paltrow hasn't always received that grace, especially from perhaps her most fitting foremother, Martha Stewart. She's a movie star. Stewart sniped of Paltrow in. If she were confident in her acting, she wouldn't be trying to be Martha Stewart. When I recall the indigish, Paltrow aptly corrects me, saying there was nothing ashish about it. Paltrow handled it with aplomb back then, quipping that she was honored that Stewart considered Goop competition. And then you have someone like Oprah that's like, of course I'll be your first podcast guest, Paltrow shrugs. That's how I try to be with other women. Paltrow has dreamed of having a house in Montecito since she was a freshman at the nearby University of California, Santa Barbara, from which she dropped out to pursue acting. Later, while living in London, Paltrow and her young family came to visit close friends Lo and his wife, Cheryl. A teenage Paltrow first met Cheryl as Danner's makeup artist on a TV movie in Florida. She was dating Keanu at the time, who was my celebrity crush, Paltrow gushes. As a host here, Paltrow is boundaried. A friend gifted her with a cheeky pillow embroidered with her well-known dinner party policy. Please leave by. After A, or PM, start, she says guests will be eyed enthralled in conversation before realizing, oh my God, hurry, we've got to get to the end of this. I broach a piece of gossip that somehow became very public when a socialite house guest supposedly soiled a room in one of her properties, possibly the one in which we sit. I understand, a pained Paltrow says, and I also, am just not going to. She trails off with an existential cringe, saying nothing more but, I note, not leaping to denying it. For the master of rebranding difficult life transitions, Auntie Nest simply could not stand. Following the lead of a psychological astrologer, Jennifer Fried, PhD. Paltrow is striving to reframe herself and Falchuk as, free birds. Empty nest is so demoralizing, she says. But if you say we're free birds and you embody that, then you have this much more energized, optimistic outlook. First, in fall, Paltrow dropped Apple off at Vanderbilt, lauded as an Ivy of the South, and it was like a carrot for her. Paltrow says of her firstborn, whom she calls dryly funny and so smart. Her doppelganger daughter joined Kappa Kappa Gamma sorority and chose the interdisciplinary major of law, history, and society. Then, last fall, Moses enrolled at Brown, renowned for allowing students the freedom to design their own courses of study. He heard how onerous requirements can be, Paltrow says. Like Martin, her son is incredible at math, and he's also an amazing musician. Moses sings with his father on Coldplay's And Humankind, is credited as a co-writer on A Well My Love Of, and Tenhe's already in this band, Paltrow says tentatively. It's called Dancer, and has performed at the New York Bar Mercury Lounge, among other gigs, with Moses on vocals and guitar, evoking glimmers of his dad. I wonder if the Martins are treated normally at school, outside the bubble of LA and their shared alma mater, Crossroads. College is a great equalizer, Paltrow says, though she remembers dropping off Apple, standing in an elevator, realizing, Toto, this is a thing. I feel the energy. I feel the stares. Apple had a few uncomfortable experiences, but Paltrow doesn't seem worried. Look, they're the children of two super famous people, and so they understand what comes with that. They've grown up in it, she explains. You would be surprised at how lovely and unassuming and down-to-earth they are. Following the British, as the family lived in England first, Paltrow raised them with the mantra of a manners maketh man. Perhaps contrary to expectation, she is not a practitioner of ungentle or childled parenting when they're not supposed to lead themselves because it challenges their survivability in nature, she says. In a Goop TikTok, Paltrow laughs heartily at an off-screen narrator's quip that she loved being a Nepo baby so much, she created two of her own. This despite her distaste for the term. She has shared that Danner tried to steer her away from Hollywood, deeming her too smart for it. I'm sure my mother was writing stuff on her transparency and projecting it onto me, Paltrow recalls the earlier metaphor. As they both know, and it can be a very painful career. Paltrow has no such designs on her children's futures. She might have tried to dissuade them when they were younger. Now, as Scent, I feel like the world needs artists, especially in the face of AI, she muses. We need real art that comes from souls and hearts. Plus, Paltrow is settling into the knowledge that parenting from birth on is just a lengthy exercise in letting go. There's this deep inherent pain in letting go because we've paired it with protecting them, and we can't always protect them, she says. We have to deeply let go and let them have their own experience and be the kind of person that they want to boomerang back to. The Paltrow Martins reconvened in Paris in November for La Belle de Debutante, where Apple debuted in a Valentino confection with tiers of blue chiffon custom-made by Alessandro Michele himself. The high-fashion Paltrow wore sheer polka-dot Valentino and glittery privilege Apple was escorted by Austro-German Count Leo Henkel von Donnersmarck, sparked retro Gwyneth levels of fascination online. Apple had always had a lot of trepidation around being in the public eye, Paltrow says, with the exception of attending her Dream Chanel Couture show-in. When Apple was invited to the ball and expressed an interest, Paltrow thought, well, it's a very unusual kind of thing to do, but said, we're going to embrace this and support you. She remained dubious, asking Apple, India's dad going to wear a tie and do this waltz? Martin indeed wore the tie and did the waltz. In the end, Paltrow submitted to Paris magic. Sometimes we need some levity and we need frosting on the cake. Joined by Danner and her brother Jake, and it was honestly one of the most special weekends of my entire life. The subsequent photos of Paltrow and Martin happily coexisting with their children at the Shangri-La Hotel provided the latest glimpse at their long exercise in conscious uncoupling, a concept introduced via Goop alongside the news of their separation in. It was first coined by therapist Catherine Woodward Thomas. Back then, Paltrow's website crashed, the culture wobbled on its axis, and as ever, intense eye-rolling abounded. Declaring their desire for a humane divorce shouldn't have been that controversial, but Paltrow says she understands how people might have interpreted her and Martin's lofty plan as an indictment of their own divorces, or their parents. Paltrow struggled to adhere to the mission herself in the early days. She remembers one standing Sunday brunch in LA with Martin and the kids, and then we were in a really bad spot. I was like, schmoop this. I cannot do this. To his credit, Paltrow says, Martin and looked me in the eyes, and he was like, I love you. We can do this. She softened, and they all proceeded to brunch. Of her relationship with Martin now, it's not quite brother, but we are complete family, Paltrow says. He is there for me through anything, and vice versa. How has conscious uncoupling expanded to include Falchuk, his ex-wife Suzanne Bukinic, from whom he split in, plus Martin's longtime girlfriend Dakota Johnson? It's actually quite beautiful, Paltrow says of their blended family unit. It continues to evolve. For example, Bukinic recently stayed with Paltrow, Falchuk, and Isabella in Montecito when she was evacuated during the fires. It feels much better when everybody can be together, and people can let go of the more difficult, painful parts of what led to a divorce, and focus on the things that led to the marriage in the first place, Paltrow says. Once you fully let go of "we used to sleep in the same bed" vibes, a world of possibility opens up. It's not without complication, but I love Chris, Paltrow says. I love Suzanne. Though she's held hands with Johnson on Instagram and called her a good friend in the past, Paltrow does not mention her in the equation. Decades after their breakup, Paltrow remains friendly with ex-fiancé Pitt. And ex-boyfriend Ben Affleck, too. Pitt may forever be mentioned alongside her with their matching blonde side parts, a coincidence, she said, and granny glasses immortalized in nostalgia. He's a very intriguing character, Paltrow acknowledges, seemingly unbothered by the association. It's like having dated, I don't know, Prince William or something. That's always going to come up. Still, the star of Sliding Doors doesn't ponder alternate realities. And I really embrace the roads that I take, she says. I almost never go back and noodle about choices. The moving trucks arrive from LA, and the scene is elegantly goopy as far as moves go. A Tetris board of cleanly taped boxes amasses in Paltrow's driveway. The crew unloads at least one Pilates reformer. Someone asks Paltrow's head of security where she wants the wine. Paltrow speaks to staffers in fluent Spanish, then nuzzles Falchuk, who's appeared by the side door in a shawl-collar sweater and shearling clogs. This is Falchuk's favorite Gwyneth, and she's the best when she's home and relaxed and totally unguarded. Cooking in her pajamas or topless when the burners get too hot, goofy and sexy and sophisticated all at once, he tells me. The joy she takes in looking after everyone and in her morning coffee. The occasional, oh, take-off hoser. I hear from my office when she drops something or reads an email she doesn't like. I think the one narrative that is right about her is that she really loves her life and she works hard to give everyone else the opportunity to feel that way about their own. 2 days ago, Paltrow was taking Moses to LAX. After 5 weeks at home, he seemed conflicted about going back to college. It's so interesting that we are hardwired to be uncomfortable with change, Paltrow says. Change is the only axiom on the planet every single day. End of article. This concludes today's reading of Vanity Fair. Thanks for listening and have a great day.
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4: Next is a brief poetry moment. The poem is entitled "Where We Are" by Gerald Loughlin. Gerald Loughlin was born in 1941 in Rochester, New York, and is a prolific satirist and poet who teaches in Long Beach. Where We Are. I envy those who live in two places, New York, say, and London, Wales and Spain, L.A. and Paris, Hawaii and Switzerland. There is always the anticipation of the change, the chance that what is wrong is the result of where you are. I have always loved both the freshness of arriving and the relief of leaving. With two homes, every move would be a homecoming. I am not even considering the weather, hot or cold, dry or wet. I am talking about hope, hope. Hope, hope, hope. This is Ellen Mayer, looking forward to being with you again.

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0: 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And Friday nights, we have 2 hours of Story Hour. 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And at 11, listen to scary stories from the golden era of radio. 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The chapters air chronologically from week to week, so don't miss a single week. 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All these shows change ever so often, so be sure to stay tuned to these programming updates to find out when new stories are added. 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
1: This is Ann Gorman reading to you from the Plain Dealer on Thursday, September 3rd. 2026 Ohio gubernatorial race. Acton out. Democratic candidate says no to debating Ramaswamy. The Republican candidate had accepted invitations to debate Acton, but her campaign posts she won't debate someone who lies about her and her family. By Jeremy Peltzer. Republican gubernatorial nominee Vivek Ramaswamy on Wednesday challenged Democratic rival Amy Acton to join him in accepting debate invitations from CNN and Cincinnati's WLWT-TV. But an Acton spokeswoman replied that the former state health director won't debate Ramaswamy at all before the November 3rd election, accusing the Columbus area entrepreneur of dishonest personal attacks and misleading advertising. Ramaswamy, a Columbus area entrepreneur, challenged Acton in a statement to join him in holding Ohio's first gubernatorial debates since 2018. Ohioans deserve a substantive debate between their two candidates for governor, Ramaswamy said. I challenge Amy Acton to join me on the debate stage so voters can make a well-informed choice in November. Acton campaign spokeswoman Addie Bullock posted on X that Acton won't debate someone who lies about her and her family, referencing a series of ads from Ramaswamy and his allies attempting to smear her. CNN's invitation letter, posted on Ramaswamy's X account, proposes a debate in mid-October that would follow a traditional debate structure with podiums, time limits, and questions posed directly by CNN journalists. The offer by a major national media outlet like CNN illustrates the competitiveness of the contest and the interest it is generating well beyond Ohio's borders. Ramaswamy entered the race as the clear favorite thanks to his national prominence as a 2024 presidential candidate, record-setting fundraising, and the Ohio's GOP dominance in recent statewide races. But polls have consistently shown Acton running neck and neck with Ramaswamy, and she has set fundraising records for an Ohio Democratic gubernatorial candidate. WLWT, Cincinnati's NBC affiliate, has meanwhile offered to make the debate available for free via satellite to all media outlets in Ohio, including newspapers and TV and radio stations, according to the Ramaswamy campaign. The debate would also be streamed on WLWT's website and streaming platform. The third gubernatorial candidate on the November 3rd ballot, Libertarian Don Kissick of Ottawa, has so far not been invited to participate in either debate, according to Kissick campaign manager Steve Perkins. Acton out, Dem candidate says no to debating Ramaswamy. It should go without saying that as Don Kissick is just as much on the ballot as Vivek Ramaswamy or Amy Acton, any failure to include Don in any debate in this race would be a fundamental failure of the press if the intent of the debate is ostensibly to educate voters, Perkins said in an email. Public debates, once a given, in Ohio's governor's races have increasingly fallen by the wayside for a number of reasons, from the rise of social media as a way for candidates to reach voters to the Republicans' dominance in most recent Ohio governor's races, reducing their incentive to participate and risk a damaging gaffe. When Ohio's governor's races are viewed as genuinely competitive, however, candidates have generally been more willing to debate. The most recent gubernatorial debates came in 2018 when Democrat Richard Cordray and Republican Mike DeWine squared off three times. While the two had often sharp exchanges over their records and policy proposals, both avoided any major missteps that reshaped the campaign, which DeWine ended up winning by less than 4 percentage points. In 2022, as DeWine headed toward a landslide victory over Democratic rival Nan Whaley, the incumbent governor refused to agree to any debates, resisting pressure from the Whaley campaign, then including deploying a person in a giant chicken outfit. However, DeWine and Whaley each participated in an online meeting with the editorial board of The Plain Dealer and Cleveland.com about 2 weeks before Election Day, sparring over abortion, guns, economic development, and other policies. Immigration Ohio. Haitian leaders in Springfield call a halt to ankle monitors. Following Pierre Damas Bell's death by suicide, a call comes to end an ICE monitoring program they deem cruel. By Anna Staver. Haitian and faith leaders in Springfield are calling on the Trump administration to stop using GPS ankle monitors to track immigrants after the suicide of a 20-year-old Wright State University student who was required to wear one. Pierre Damas Bell's family says the monitor humiliated him and he was bullied at school because of it. Some people die from cancer. Some people die in accidents. Some people die by suicide. Central Christian Church pastor Carl Ruby said, Pierre died as a result of policy. It's our immigration policy that took his life. Concerns about requiring immigrants with no criminal record to wear ankle monitors while their cases play out have been raised for years. A 2021 study from Yeshivas University's Cardozo School of Law found that 90% of immigrants surveyed reported physical problems from ankle monitors, including swelling and wounds. 88% said the devices harmed their mental health, and 12% reported having suicidal thoughts. The only way that this will ever be corrected is that Republican elected officials join us in demanding a better policy, Ruby said. Alternatives to detention. Ankle monitors are part of ICE's Alternatives to Detention program, which lets immigrants live in the community while their cases move through the system. During Donald Trump's first administration, ICE began testing SmartLink, a smartphone app that required regular check-ins. Use of the app expanded under President Joe Biden as ICE shifted away from ankle monitors, though they never disappeared entirely. The second administration reversed that trend. Haitian leaders in Springfield call for halting ankle monitors. In June 2025, ICE instructed officers to increase supervision of immigrants who reported to the agency. If the alien is not being arrested at the time of reporting, escalate their supervision level to GPS ankle monitors whenever possible and increase reporting requirements, wrote Donisha Helland, who was acting director of ICE's non-detained management division. In early 2025, ICE tracked about 17,000 immigrants with ankle monitors. By summer 2026, that number had climbed to nearly 54,000, according to GEO Group, whose subsidiary operates ICE's electronic monitoring program. Are Haitians being singled out? Springfield's Haitian community is questioning why someone like Bell needed one at all. He had no criminal record, was an honor roll student and JROTC cadet at Springfield High School. He was attending Wright State while his asylum case proceeded. It doesn't seem like there's a lot of people getting the phone tracker, Haitian Support Center Director Villez Dorsainville said. He described a woman in her 70s whose monitor caused an infection. A doctor ordered it removed, but ICE placed one on her other leg. The only exception he's seen is for pregnant women experiencing swelling. Mesqueli Eldridge, a paralegal and translator with Legal Immigration Services, said she has watched dozens of patients leave ICE's Westerville office wearing ankle monitors, while the Brazilian clients she accompanied did not. We don't have any clients in Ohio with the ankle monitor, Eldridge said. Here they are saving them for the Haitians. For Haitian advocates, that difference feels like part of a pattern. Springfield's Haitian community has spent 2 years at the center of the national immigration debate, starting with Trump's false 2024 campaign claims about pets being stolen and eaten. Those comments later became part of the legal battle over Trump's decision to end temporary protected status for Haitians. Immigrant groups argued racial bias played a role. The administration denied that and said improving conditions in parts of Haiti meant the protections were no longer needed. The U.S. Supreme Court ruled the Haitians were unlikely to succeed on their claim of racial bias, but the arrival of ankle monitors has renewed fears of racial targeting. This wasn't an accident of fate, CAR Ohio Director Khalid T. Tirani said in a statement. It was the direct, expected result of an immigration system that has grown crueler by design and a political climate that has made it acceptable to humiliate people like Pierre. Ohio Governor Mike DeWine opposed the Trump administration's decision to end Haitian TPS from the beginning. And after Bell's death, the Republican governor questioned why someone like him would be required to wear an ankle monitor. I think we have to ask ourselves, is it really good? Is it what we want done to see people like this being picked up and facing deportation, DeWine said. Do we want that being done in our name? Ruby commended DeWine for his comments, but said other Ohio Republicans need to follow suit. Cleveland.com reached out to Republican Senators Bernie Moreno and John Husted for comment. State Senator Kyle Kohler, a Springfield Republican, declined to comment. "You are fathers, you are mothers," Dorsainville said. "Just imagine yourself being at home and someone knocks at your door and comes to tell you that your child took his or her own life." He continued, saying he hopes Ohio's leaders can see past immigration politics. "You have your full authority to do what you want to do with your law enforcement, but please, you don't have to chain the people. You don't have to destroy them." Brattonall, a state on the lake. Travis bringing Taylor home to Northeast Ohio. The football star from Cleveland Heights bought the mansion a few months before marrying the pop star, by Joey Morano. "Welcome to Brattonall, Taylor Swift. It's been waiting for you." Travis Kelce, the pop superstar's husband, purchased a lakefront mansion in this exclusive enclave in March, a few months before the couple's wedding, the Wall Street Journal reported Tuesday. Kelce, the Kansas City's Chiefs all-pro tight end, who grew up in Cleveland Heights, purchased the property through an LLC, according to county records. He paid $5.3 million, a substantial discount from the $5.99 million list price. Built around the turn of the century, the home has 8 bedrooms and 11 bathrooms across more than 21,000 square feet of living space. The 3.5-acre property comes with a new in-ground pool and a restored gatehouse with 2 bedrooms. The Gilded Age mansion has undergone an extensive renovation since we featured it in 2023. At the time, many of its original details remained intact, including wood-paneled walls, elaborate plaster ceilings, hand-carved moldings, ornate fireplaces, and leaded glass windows. According to the listing, the renovation was extensive but thoughtful in preserving the home's historic character while adding modern conveniences such as a smart home system. The former ballroom was transformed into a game room and home theater. The lower level was also reimagined for entertaining, with a billiards room, poker area, bar, temperature-controlled wine cellar and tasting room, fitness center, and sauna. Lakewood. FirstEnergy seeks rate hike after outages. Mayor calls it unconscionable. "The city opposes this and will fight with every resource available to us," by Kaylee Remington. FirstEnergy is asking state regulators to approve a 3-year distribution rate plan that would add an estimated $11.73 a month to the first-year bill of Cleveland Electric Illuminating Company residential customers using 1,000 kilowatt-hours of electricity. Lakewood is seeking a formal role in the proceedings, arguing that residents and businesses should not be required to pay more after repeated outages without enforceable guarantees that the additional money will improve reliability. "It is unconscionable that the power company that cannot provide reliable, consistent power to our residents and businesses of Lakewood is now asking PUCO for permission to increase rates," Mayor Megan George said in a statement. "The city opposes this and will fight with every resource available to us." The city led an August 20th motion asking the Public Utilities Commission of Ohio to allow it to intervene in proceedings involving the proposed rates, tariffs, accounting changes, and customer programs of FirstEnergy's 3 Ohio utilities. If PUCO grants the motion, Lakewood would receive full litigation rights, including the ability to participate in evidentiary hearings and settlement discussions, and present its own witnesses and testimony, PUCO spokesman Matt Chilling said. That would allow the city to push for Lakewood-specific electrical improvements, financial oversight, and enforceable reliability standards before PUCO decides whether to approve the plan. FirstEnergy's filings estimate that a CEI residential customer using 1,000 kilowatt hours per month would pay an additional $11.73 per month for the first year. The company's schedules list a monthly charge of $1.79 for the same level of electricity use in the second year and $2.44 in the third year. For CEI alone, the application seeks an annual revenue increase of approximately $121.4 million in the first year, followed by requested increases of $17 million and $26.1 million in the second and third years, according to Lakewood's filing. Those figures do not include the proposed increases for FirstEnergy's Ohio Edison and Toledo Edison utilities. The broader plan proposes approximately $2.6 billion in capital spending across the 3 utilities over 3 years. First Energy said the planned investments are intended to improve reliability and replace aging electrical infrastructure. Lakewood's motion said the city supports necessary investment in the distribution system, but opposes higher rates without safeguards ensuring that customers' money is spent on identifiable projects and produces measurable improvements. The city wants any additional revenue approved by PUCO to include project-level accounting, independent verification, enforceable performance standards, and annual reviews that could produce downward rate adjustments or customer refunds. Schilling said 3-year rate plans can include accountability measures, pointing to a pending settlement for the Dayton Power and Light Company, which does business as AES Ohio, that would tie its authorized profits to spending, reliability, and billing performance. Such plans also require annual true-ups, comparing forecasts with actual results, which can lead to customer charges or credits. The AES settlement awaits PUCO approval and would not determine First Energy's case. Lakewood argues those kinds of safeguards are especially important because of First Energy's history with a previous distribution modernization rider. First Energy collected approximately $465 million from customers through the rider between 2017 and 2019 without requirements connecting the revenue with specific projects, according to Lakewood's motion. The Ohio Supreme Court subsequently found the rider unlawful and unreasonable. A later audit determined that First Energy had not separately tracked the revenue, preventing auditors from tracing the money to particular grid modernization investments, the city's filing says. Lakewood contends that customers likely received no demonstrated reliability benefit from that money. The city argues that history raises questions about whether customers should again be asked to provide additional revenue based on promises of future infrastructure improvements. The rate also follows repeated and prolonged Lakewood outages in 2025 and 2026. PUCO staff found First Energy in probable noncompliance after determining that recurring equipment and line failures, inadequate infrastructure investment, and deficient customer communications contributed to widespread outages affecting Lakewood and surrounding communities. Those findings led PUCO staff to propose a separate $3 million forfeiture against CEI. The Cleveland.com Express Desk uses AI to assist in producing content, which is reviewed and edited by staff. Today in Ohio, Ohio's child abuse reporting fix puts the burden in the wrong place. VJ's law requires medical workers to report suspected child abuse to police and social workers, but critics argue simply calling police would be more effective. Ohio lawmakers have responded to a breakdown in the handling of suspected child abuse by proposing more work for the medical professionals who reported it. Today in Ohio podcast hosts Wednesday said that that's the wrong solution. They said the simple answer, when healthcare officials believe a child is in danger, call the police. Hosts Courtney Astolfi and Chris Quinn made their comments in a discussion about VJ's law. The proposal would require healthcare workers to report suspected child abuse separately to both social workers and law enforcement instead of allowing them to notify either agency. The bill grew out of a horrifying 2022 case in Canton, Astolfi explained. A 4-month-old baby arrived at a hospital with injuries from sexual abuse. Hospital workers contacted Stark County social workers 4 times that evening, but no one from the agency came. Police were not notified until the baby had sent back to the home where she lived with her abuser, Astolfi said. The man was later convicted of rape and sentenced to life in prison. The breakdown here wasn't that no one reported the suspected abuse, Astolfi said. They'd call child social workers as required. Those agents did not respond. Police and child social workers have different authority. Police could have taken the baby into immediate custody, Astolfi said, but social workers generally do not have the same power. VJ's law would try to prevent another such failure by making doctors and nurses notify both agencies immediately. It also would require children's services to inform police within 2 days of receiving certain abuse reports, down from the current 7-day deadline. Astolfi questioned whether compelling medical workers to make 2 reports addresses the actual defect exposed by the Canton case. To me, that seems quite unnecessary. she said, noting that people at the State House raised the same objection. Quinn said the sequence should be obvious when a child arrives at a hospital with evidence of injury and may be returned to danger. Look, there is a reason the police are called first responders, he said. If you're in a hospital and you have evidence that a child has been injured, why shouldn't you just call police? And then it's up to police to bring in Children and Family Services. If immediate intervention is not part of Children and Family Services' mission or ability, it should not be the first or only agency contacted in such an emergency, Quinn argued. Police are trained to respond at once, assess the danger, and decide what action is necessary. The wrong response is to assign an extra procedural step to hospital staff because public agencies failed to perform their own jobs, he said. Lawmakers did consider other approaches. State Rep. Kevin Miller proposed letting the nurses call one agency while requiring the agencies to communicate immediately, Astolfi said. His alternative also contemplated designating police as the first call, leaving them to involve children's services when needed. That alternative, Chris, I couldn't agree with you more,

each doctor or nurse responsible for ensuring that two separate arms of government received the same warning. Quinn said Ohio does not need that convoluted solution when it can establish a clear order of response. Police first, then children, child protection workers. Find the podcast discussion at tinyurl.com/CLETodayInOhio. Listen to the full Today in Ohio episodes where editor and president Chris Quinn hosts our daily half-hour news podcast with editorial board member Lisa Garvin, impact editor Layla Atassi, content director Laura John, and trends editor Courtney Astolfi. Today in Ohio, a fact check on Acton and ICE was accurate, but it wasn't true. A fact check claiming Acton never pledged ICE cooperation was technically accurate but misleading, by Jeremy Peltzer, Cleveland.com. Amy Acton did not say the word ICE when she proposed that Ohio police should do whatever it takes to cooperate with federal immigration authorities. Using that omission to argue that she had not pledged cooperation with ICE, while technically accurate, was an example of why Today in Ohio host Chris Quinn said a journalist's aim should always be truth. Accuracy is essential to journalism, but journalists fail when they treat literal wording as the end of their search for meaning. Host Layla Atassi published a column Monday criticizing Acton, the Democratic candidate for governor, for offering sweeping support for immigration enforcement without saying where she would draw the line if federal agents abused Ohioans. Atassi noted that Acton built her public identity around empathy during the COVID-19 pandemic. That made her answer especially jarring at a time when ICE officers have detained citizens and lawful residents, separated families, and operated detention centers in which abuse and preventable deaths have been documented. It really draws into question whether Amy Acton is selling out her principles to capture a few Republican votes, Atassi said. Atassi pointed to Springfield, where Haitian immigrants arrived legally, worked and paid rent before President Donald Trump and Vice President J.D. Vance spread false stories about them. The federal government later stripped away their protected status, leaving families afraid to go to work or church, and preparing powers of attorney in case parents are taken from their American-born children. That is the federal operation that Acton just offered Ohio's assistance to, Atassi said. Offering to do whatever it takes to support federal law enforcement is a very dangerous promise when the agency receiving it has demonstrated so little regard for human dignity or accountability. Some Acton supporters challenged the column in a conversation last week on Today in Ohio because Acton had not actually used the name ICE. Quinn said he also heard from readers who worried that highlighting her answer could damage her campaign and wanted the newsroom to back away from the subject. A news website went so far as to fact-check the reporting. But Acton gave the answer in response to a question specifically about ICE and immigration enforcement, Quinn said. ICE is the federal agency carrying out the administration's immigration crackdown. Reading her broad promise of cooperation as excluding ICE because she did not repeat its name ignores the context that gave her answer meaning. That's accurate, but it's not truth, Quinn said of the semantic defense. The truth is she threw her full support behind ICE, and that's what the problem is. Acton could have qualified her position, Quinn said, by promising cooperation only so long as federal enforcement did not become abusive toward the Ohioans she would represent. She did not. Atassi illustrated the flaw in the purported fact check with a simple analogy. Language doesn't derive its meaning solely from the nouns a speaker chooses to repeat, she said. If I asked you whether you will cooperate with the FBI and you answer, we always cooperate with the federal law enforcement, no honest listener concludes that you carefully excluded the FBI because you didn't repeat that acronym. Your answer plainly includes the agency I asked about. Context does not excuse a journalist from accurately quoting a candidate. It enables the journalist to explain what an accurate quotation means. In this case, Atassi said, Acton's answer demands a follow-up. What limits would she impose on cooperation with immigration authorities? Atassi said pointed criticism is meant to sharpen candidates and produce precise answers. Protecting a preferred candidate from legitimate scrutiny would turn journalism into campaign assistance. Laying out the semantic dispute as a fact check made the exercise worse, Atassi said, because it conferred the authority

0: a verification on an argument that ignored the obvious meaning of Acton's answer. "It's really exploiting a semantic technicality," she said, "to rescue a politician from the obvious meaning of her own answer." Another $1.6 billion cost for Ohioans for all those data centers. Secret deals, no competitive bidding, and weak regulatory oversight have left Ohio ratepayers holding the bill for transmission infrastructure. Artificial intelligence was used to help generate the story from Today in Ohio, a news podcast discussion by Cleveland.com editors. Visitors to Cleveland.com have asked for more stories based on podcast discussions. The century-old bargain behind America's utility system is pretty straightforward. Everyone chips in for the power grid because everyone benefits from it. It's the same logic that built the interstate highway system. Even if you never drive a particular stretch of road, you help pay for it because it keeps the whole economy moving. Today in Ohio podcast host said Monday that tech companies are abusing that long-standing communal commitment to get Ohioans to pay $1.6 billion to assist data centers being built here. Ohio utilities have told state regulators they need $1.6 billion to build high-voltage transmission lines and substations to serve a handful of massive new data center customers, not the general public. The cost is being spread across all ratepayers. This is a century-old bargain, host Laura Johnston said. Basically, everyone pays for the power grid that benefits everyone. Host Chris Quinn noted that Ohio does not have a growing population. The only reason ratepayers now have to pay that gigantic sum is to power data centers, which have almost no benefit to Ohio. Ratepayers will empty their pockets so tech companies can collect billions in profit. The problems go beyond who's paying. Ohio utilities are not required to seek competitive bids when choosing contractors to build this infrastructure. As Johnston put it, there's no requirement for them to get bids and choose the lowest bidder to build this stuff. So they could choose whoever they want and then charge us, and they make a profit on it. By law, utilities are allowed to earn a return on the top of the base project cost, which means ratepayers fund the construction and the profit margin for companies like First Energy on top of it. The oversight gaps are just as striking. According to reporting by Anna Staver, PJM, the regional grid operator covering Ohio and 12 other states, does not examine supplemental power requests at the local level. The Public Utilities Commission of Ohio doesn't independently assess whether the projects are necessary or whether cheaper alternatives exist. Independent estimates suggest that requiring competitive processes could reduce costs by 30%. That possibility isn't even being explored. Meanwhile, most of the original deals that brought data centers to Ohio were wrapped in non-disclosure agreements. Johnston pointed out that many local governments don't fully understand the agreements made on their behalf. If this were all out in the open, that would be a very different story, she said. And then people would be allowed to be heard. And it's their government. This is the people's government. They should get to decide. Quinn tied it back to the political decisions that set all this in motion. Leaders who recruited data centers with secret incentives without asking whether the grid could support them, and who left ratepayers to absorb the cost of finding out it couldn't. The answer to who pays isn't complicated. It's all of us. Today in Ohio, if First Energy pays $3 million for failing Lakewood, shouldn't Lakewood get the cash? The penalties should directly benefit affected residents rather than flow to the state's general fund. A $3 million fine imposed because Lakewood residents endured repeated electrical failures ought to do something for Lakewood residents. Sending the money to the state's general fund while the people who lost food, work time, and even access to refrigerated medicine get nothing makes little sense. That argument on the Today in Ohio podcast has now picked up some unlikely allies. Hosts Chris Quinn and Layla Atassi noted Thursday. First Energy itself, the Ohio Consumers Council, and State Rep. Tristan Rader. All three want the potential $3.05 million penalty against First Energy used in some way to benefit the community where the problems occurred. I think our reporting and discussion here might have really helped turn this from a story about the state collecting a fine into a really much more important question, Atassi said. How does taking $3 million from First Energy actually helped the residents that First Energy failed. The Public Utilities Commission of Ohio staff proposed the penalty after concluding the utility likely violated state standards for reliability and customer communication, Atassi said. Nearly 300 people responded to a Lakewood survey about the outages. They described spoiled food, missed work, interrupted medical care, and other losses. Under the normal fine process, however, Ohio gets the money and the customers get nothing. First Energy has proposed putting the $3 million toward electrical system improvements in Lakewood, including work on aging equipment and underground cables. The Consumers Council has suggested customer benefits such as assistance paying electrical bills. Rader plans to go further legislatively, Atassi said, proposing automatic bill credits after prolonged outages, along with a simpler way for consumers to recover losses such as spoiled food and refrigerated medication. Quinn likes the idea of spending $3 million on Lakewood's infrastructure. He just doesn't want First Energy administering the money. I just wouldn't trust First Energy, he said. His concern is that allowing the utility to count $3 million in Lakewood upgrades as its punishment could simply produce accounting games. First Energy could put the fine toward work it otherwise would have had to perform while moving $3 million it already intended to spend somewhere else. They would just use sleight of hand in the budget to move $3 million from maintenance into Lakewood, Quinn said. For a fine to actually be a fine, he argued, First Energy has to lose control of the money. I do think the money needs to leave their hands some way so that they actually feel a little bit of the pain, Quinn said. So maybe the best thing to do is to give them, Lakewood ratepayers, discounts on their bills. Atassi agreed that First Energy's newfound enthusiasm for keeping the money in Lakewood deserves some skepticism. Let's not mistake First Energy's position for pure corporate generosity here, she said. Its proposal could help Lakewood, and that's preferable to letting Columbus pocket the money, but it also allows First Energy to turn its punishment into a credit against obligations it should arguably have to meet anyway. That leaves the PUCO with a straightforward principle, but a trickier question of execution. The principle, Lakewood should benefit. How do regulators accomplish that without letting First Energy escape the actual financial consequences of the failures that produced the penalty? Direct credits on customer bills are one possibility. Consumer assistance is another. Infrastructure work could have a lasting benefit, provided the money is separated from First Energy's ordinary maintenance obligations and the utility does not get to merely shift numbers around. What the hosts rejected was the default outcome in which state government simply absorbs the money. And Quinn had one way for the state to ensure First Energy could not turn its fine into ordinary capital spending. Give us the $3 million, he said, and we'll pay AEP to come in and put in new transformers. War in the Middle East. Iran fires on its Gulf neighbors, retaliating for U.S. strikes. Iran has accused the U.S. of a war crime after, it says, a missile killed four people at a wedding party, by David Rising and Sami Magdi. Iran has fired on U.S. allies in the Gulf early Wednesday following a night of American bombardment that Iranian state media says included a deadly strike on a wedding party. Iran accused the United States of a war crime for the missile strike that killed four people, including two children, at the wedding celebration, BBC News reported. The Iranian Red Crescent Society said shrapnel from a missile hit the ceremony at a home in southern Iran, causing the death. Iranian Foreign Ministry spokesman Ismail Bakai called the incident a war crime. A spokesperson for U.S. Central Command, or CENTCOM, said it never targets civilians. The latest violence came after a month-long lull in fighting. The six-month war has led to a spike in oil prices, roiled the global economy, and posed increasing political problems for President Donald Trump's Republican Party. Since the fighting resumed over the weekend, the price of Brent crude oil, the international standard, has climbed to around $95, up more than 30% from the start of the war. Fighting has escalated since the American military hit Iranian rocket launchers on an island in the Strait of Hormuz over the weekend, saying Iran was planning to use them to lay mines. Iran retaliated by firing missiles at American bases in Jordan that were intercepted. Following the strikes on Jordan, U.S. Gulf allies Kuwait and Bahrain said they had also come under attack without reporting any casualties. You will soon see that Iran's new strategy on the battlefield, in diplomacy and in confronting economic blockade, will shatter your foundations, the recently appointed head of Iran's powerful Supreme National Security Council, Mohsen Rezai, said on X. In Iraq, where Iranian-backed forces are active, Kurdish authorities said they had intercepted 10 drones laden with explosive in the Erbil area. Iranian TV reported that American bases in Erbil had been targeted. The U.S. Central Command said Tuesday's strikes focused on Iranian military targets, including air defense sites, radar systems, and maritime assets. American military resources are stretched and political pressure in Washington is mounting, while Iran's economy has been battered by sanctions and an American naval blockade. Iran's currency hit another record low on Wednesday, with traders in Tehran exchanging 2.2 million riyals for one U.S. dollar, a 10% hike from last week's record. Neither side can continue indefinitely between full-scale war and a truce, said Hemedreza Azizi, senior Iran analyst at the Crisis Group, an international think tank. At some point, one of the sides may see a need to escalate in order to break the cycle, he cautioned. So that could bring the two sides to a point that they have been trying to avoid until now, which is a full-scale war. According to Iranian state media, one U.S. strike hit a home hosting the wedding in Khuzestan, a small coastal town overlooking the Strait of Hormuz. Two women and two children, ages 4 and 16, were killed and at least 68 were wounded, the state news agency IRNA said Wednesday. Several heavy explosions shook Khuzestan with fireballs that lit up the night sky, according to security camera footage carried by the semi-official Fars news agency. Images from Iran's semi-official Tasnim news agency showed several hospitalized children being treated for injuries at a hospital in the nearby town of Minab, where a U.S. missile strike on the opening day of the war hit a primary school, killing more than 100 children. Footage from the Iranian Red Crescent showed rescue workers entering a damaged home in the wake of the strike. It showed a hole in the roof of one house in a neighborhood of densely packed homes. A weapons expert told the Associated Press that images of fragments of ordnance that Iranian media said was used in the strike on Mahali's home indicated it was an American air-delivered guided weapon. N.R. Jensen Jones, director of Armament Research Services, initially identified the weapon as a SLAM-ER cruise missile, an air-launched missile that can be retargeted in flight by a human operator. But after examining further imagery, he said it was more likely to be a JSOW, a type of guided bomb, though he did not rule out a SLAM-ER and said multiple weapons may have hit the site. U.S. Central Command declined to comment on the analyst's findings. Spokesperson Captain Tim Hawkins said earlier that the U.S. military was aware of the reports which originated from Iranian state media, and we are looking into them. He would not say if CENTCOM had launched a formal investigation. Make no mistake, these crimes will not go unpublished, said Ebrahim Azizi, chairperson of the Iranian Parliament's National Security Committee. U.S. Mint. A $1 coin with Trump's face is now available. A roll of 25 coins will cost $61. The law bars the depiction of a living president on currency, by Jesse Bedan, Associated Press. The $1 coin designed to celebrate America's 250th birthday and seemingly President Donald Trump, whose face gazes from one side of the gold finish, was available for purchase Wednesday, according to the U.S. Mint. The coin's design, Trump's visage as heads, and the Great Seal of the United States as tails, received the stamp of approval this year from the U.S. Commission of Fine Arts, whose members Trump appointed. In past comments, the president said that the idea to stamp his face on a coin was very unusual, but that he was honored by it. The president's second term has brought several such brandings, or attempts at them, that have become tangled up in lawsuits. That includes moves to put Trump's name on the Kennedy Center and the U.S. Institute of Peace as Trump works to leave his stamp on history and on Washington, D.C. The coins, which can be used as legal tender, drew some criticism, particularly because of federal law that bars the depiction of a living president on U.S. currency. But in some circumstances, the Treasury Secretary does have authority to authorize the minting and issuance of special coins. The coins were struck to honor 250 years of great American heritage, the U.S. Mint wrote on its website. In an arc above Trump's face is written Liberty, and below is 1776 to 2026. On the flip side is the Great Seal of the United States, with the bald eagle gripping arrows in one claw and an olive branch in the other. In a banner clutched in its beak is written E Pluribus Unum, Latin for out of many, one. A roll of coins will cost $61, and a bag of 100 will cost $154.50, and the U.S. Mint said it randomly hid some special issue coins among the rolls and bags. Those will be marked July 4th because they were struck on that day, the anniversary of the Declaration of Independence. Households were limited to only two orders. The U.S. Mint wrote that cap will be lifted at 2 p.m. Eastern Time today. Massachusetts. Jury in Clancy trial tells judge for a second time that it's deadlocked. And again, the judge then sends them back for more deliberations. By Michael Casey from the Associated Press. Jurors in the Lindsey Clancy trial went home without a verdict Wednesday, following a fifth day of deliberations and twice saying they can't agree whether the Massachusetts mother is criminally responsible for killing her three children. The jury will return again Thursday morning. The judge told them to keep deliberating Wednesday when they said for a second straight day that they were at an impasse, a sign there's a growing chance of a hung jury and the trial ending without resolution. Clancy, a 36-year-old former labor and delivery nurse, doesn't deny strangling her children in their home in 2023, but her attorney argues that postpartum psychosis led to her actions, while prosecutors say she knew what she was doing. I know it's been a long day, Judge William Sullivan said. So at this point, what I'm going to do is, first off, thank you for your time and commitment to this case. I'm going to ask you to come back tomorrow morning. Clancy stared at the jury with no expression when Sullivan earlier in the day explained to the courtroom that the jurors were at a standstill. Sullivan told the jurors not to abandon their own convictions just to reach a verdict, but urged them to seriously consider opposing views and reassess their positions if appropriate. No one knows, he said, whether another jury would be more intelligent, more impartial, or more competent to decide than you are. So what happens next? Clancy's live-streamed trial has generated intense interest, with reporters and spectators packing the courtroom. The case has also sparked deep public divisions over her culpability and the issues around maternal mental health after childbirth. Jurors have heard testimony from relatives and doctors about how Clancy's mental health declined in the months before the killings and how her treatment included several medications and a short stay in a psychiatric hospital. Medical experts hired by the prosecution and the defense reached sharply different conclusions about her psychiatric state when she killed Cora Dawson and Kellen Clancy, ages 5, 3, and 8 months. If jurors ultimately can't agree on a verdict, the judge could declare a mistrial. Prosecutors would then have to decide whether to put Clancy on trial again, drop the charges, or try to negotiate a plea deal with her lawyer. If the jury decides Clancy was criminally responsible for her actions, it could convict her of either murder or manslaughter. If she is acquitted, a judge could still order her confined to a mental health facility if an evaluation determines that she poses a danger to the public. After court ended Tuesday, Clancy's attorney said it was a good sign that the jury kept working. The fact that they have not said they're done is very, very heartening, Kevin Reddington said. Obviously, they're working very hard. Clancy strangled the children with exercise bands in their home's basement, then jumped from a second-floor window. She remains paralyzed from the waist down. Her lawyers say she heard a voice telling her to kill the children so she could end her own life, and had bipolar disorder and postpartum psychosis, a rare mental illness that can follow childbirth. The prosecution argues she deliberately set her then-husband on errands to get him out of the house that day, and prosecutors have questioned the seriousness of her suicide attempt. Patrick Clancy has said in interviews that he forgives his ex-wife, whom he views as ill rather than evil. A woman was arrested outside court The jurors resumed deliberations Wednesday after the judge questioned them one by one following the arrest of a woman a day earlier who was accused of filming them as they left the courthouse. The Massachusetts woman was arraigned on an intimidation charge Wednesday at the same courthouse in Plymouth, south of Boston. Surrounded by reporters while going to her car, she was asked why she had filmed outside the courthouse a day earlier. "To see Lindsay, and I did see her. She was getting picked up by the van," said Dawn Light, 56, of Sutton. Light's attorney, Jennifer White, called it a misunderstanding and said Light, a retired nurse, was only trying to take a photo of Clancy and not interact with the jurors. Light described herself as a crime junkie and Clancy supporter in an interview with Hearst, Connecticut Media Group. A not guilty plea was entered on her behalf, and she was ordered to stay away from the court, the jurors, and any witnesses. Judge warned spectators. Sullivan opened Wednesday's proceedings with a warning to the courtroom about following his orders against filming, following, contacting, or tampering with jurors. Clancy's lawyer told the Associated Press that the judge called jurors up one by one to ask them if there was anything they saw that would affect their ability to be impartial. Editor's note, this story includes discussion of suicide. If you or someone you know needs help, the National Suicide and Crisis Lifeline in the U.S. is available by calling or texting 988. Forum, Trump Administration. Trump is spending billions to reverse American progress. The president's intuition is a poor substitute for engineering evidence and economic analysis by John Duffy. President Donald Trump has ordered the Navy to develop a plan to replace the electromagnetic catapults used to launch aircraft from the future Ford-class aircraft carriers with legacy steam catapults. That might make sense if the newer technology had failed. It has not. The USS Gerald R. Ford was the first U.S. carrier built to launch aircraft electromagnetically rather than with steam power. The Navy spent decades developing the technology, including years of testing a full-scale system ashore before installing it on the Ford and making it standard for the carriers that would follow. The Navy made that change for a reason. Electromagnetic launch was designed to handle everything from lightweight unmanned aircraft to heavy strike fighters, while requiring less maintenance and manpower than steam catapults. Getting there was notoriously difficult. The electromagnetic system was expensive and suffered years of reliability problems, but the Navy worked through them. Today, the system has successfully launched tens of thousands of aircraft from the Ford, the first operational U.S. carrier equipped with it, and Navy testing indicates the ship can launch aircraft at a higher rate than the older carriers it replaced. The Navy endured years of cost and delay to make the technological transition and succeeded. Returning to steam catapults on the fourth Ford-class carrier will recover none of the time or money already spent. General Atomics, the company that builds the system, says nearly half of the electromagnetic launch equipment for that carrier has already been produced. Reversing course means walking away from that work, redesigning a ship already built around electromagnetic launch. Rebuilding a steam catapult supply chain the Ford class was meant to replace and piling new costs and delays onto a carrier 8 years behind schedule. Americans paid once to move forward. Now we will pay again to move backward. The Navy is not the only place where the federal government is spending money to reverse course. This year alone, the Trump administration has committed nearly $4 billion to persuade energy companies to abandon offshore wind projects they had already paid to pursue. In the latest deal, the government will return $1.22 billion to the energy company RWE if it surrenders three offshore wind leases and walks away from projects it had planned to develop. The particulars are different from an aircraft carrier, but the financial logic is remarkably similar. Taxpayers are putting up billions of dollars to make prospective American wind energy production disappear. The government helped establish a path toward a newer technology. Public and private money followed. Now the government is spending additional money to reverse course. Trump has described his preference for steam systems the Navy has already replaced as common sense, based in part on a conversation years ago with a sailor who told him steam was better. He speaks about wind power with the same certainty, declaring that it doesn't work. The president's personal intuition is a poor substitute for engineering evidence and economic analysis when he is spending billions of our dollars to turn those intuitions into policy. Conservative stewardship of taxpayer funding means preserving successful investments, not spending billions more to undo them. That should be obvious for an administration that has prioritized eliminating government waste. The Navy's experience also illustrates why the government sometimes accepts the cost and risk of advancing technology. Steam catapults worked, but they were a mature technology with limits the Navy believed electromagnetic launch could overcome. Moving from that proven system to a newer one required enormous upfront investment before the promised advantages could be realized. The transition was difficult, expensive, and at times badly managed, but it ultimately succeeded. That is one reason the government invests in emerging technology in the first place. New technologies often have to get over a bow wave of research, infrastructure, and startup costs before their advantages can be realized at scale. Public investment can help bridge that gap. A new administration is entitled to decide that such support has gone too far. Subsidies can expire. Future tax incentives can change. Projects that fail can and should be abandoned. But once taxpayers have helped the technology clear that expensive hurdle and that technology has proved successful, reversing course means spending again to undo the transition they already financed. In the case of the Ford class, the administration has identified no operational improvement that would justify returning to steam. No clear reasoning. The same principle applies in different ways to offshore wind, solar power, and electric vehicles. Government support helped these technologies overcome enormous upfront costs and become viable at scale. They have moved well beyond proving that they can work. The legitimate debates now concern how quickly to expand them, how much public support they still require, and which individual investments make economic sense. China is already seeing the strategic value of those investments. Its massive build-out of renewable power, batteries, and electric infrastructure has made it less vulnerable to the spike in oil prices caused by the Iran war. Successful long-term investments create resilience before crises arrive. Ending future support for government-supported technologies can be a reasonable policy choice. Paying billions to reverse progress already achieved requires a clearly demonstrated benefit that justifies the added costs. The Trump administration has made no such case. The United States needs more energy, a more capable military, modern infrastructure, and the ability to compete technologically for decades to come. We have already paid billions to move forward. We should be investing in that progress, not buying our way back to where we started. Duffy is a retired naval officer. He writes about leadership and democracy.
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3: This is Mike Musgrave. Today, I'll be reading more of Shel Silverstein's poems, Falling Up, with a description of the illustrations that accompany each. Hope you enjoy. Woulda, coulda, shoulda. All the woulda, coulda, shouldas lying in the sun, talking about the things they woulda, coulda, shoulda done. But those woulda, coulda, shouldas all ran away and hid from one little did. Sybil, the Magician's Last Show. The drawing, a girl in a cape with her magician's top hat, out of it which pokes bunny ears. Magical Sybil was much too cheap to buy her rabbit a carrot. He grew so thin, just bones and skin, so starved he couldn't bear it. And so, as she reached into her hat to grab him by the ears, She felt a tug. She felt a pull. And whap! She disappeared. The greatest act we've ever seen. We cheered for magical Sybil. But all that remained was a hat and a cape, and the sound of a bunny going, nibble, nibble, nibble. This one is titled Rotten Convention, with a drawing, illustrates some faces that are mentioned below. They had a rotten convention, and everyone was there. Hamburger face and gruesome grace, and a skull with the slimy hair. There was Mr. Mud and a creeping crud, and the doctor and Belchin' Bob. There was three-headed Anne. She was holding hands with the whimpering, simpering slob. The unpronounceable name he came, and so did Sawnose Dan, and Poopin' Pete and Smelly Feet and a half-invisible man. There was sudden death and sweet socks breath, Big Barth and a deadly boar, and Killing Dylan and other villains we'd never seen before. And we all sat around and told bad tales about rottenest people we knew, and everybody there kept asking, where were you? The Gardener.
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Hello, this is Timberly Priest. It is my pleasure to read for you today from the Fall 2022 edition of History Magazine. Haldane's Canaries. Harry Clark recounts the efforts of John Scott Haldane to make the mining industry safer in the early 20th century. By 1820, industrialization had been storming into Britain for half a century, creating an ever greater need for fuel to keep factories, trains, and machinery working. Black gold was under the ground, so coal miners were in great demand, although this was not reflected in pay and work conditions. So, too, were children, a cheap, malleable source of labor. Eventually, the Mines and Collieries Act of 1842 forbade all women and girls and boys under 10 to work in the mine. But while working-class Victorian women and children were being set free, canaries, mostly female, were descending deep beneath 19th century society from parlopet to pit canary. Canary breeders were thrilled to find a market for their female canaries, which were harder to sell with their less melodious songs and their less than perfect plumage. But in the dark of the mine, perfection was measured differently. Miners and canaries shared the risks created by the very coal that enabled life and livelihood above ground. Owners and managers of these perilous pits talked vaguely of fire damp, after damp, choke damp, and black damp. In the 19th century, there was little knowledge of discrete gas. While as long as there was a steady supply of coal, the new industrial technologies provided the opportunity of wealth for the few without bothering much about the safety for the many. So how did the canary get into the pit? One man was determined to make the mine safe for the many who labored there. Bags packed at the ready in Oxford was physiologist, researcher, inventor, mining engineer, and all-around mad professor John Scott Haldane. A world authority on lung ventilation and a reputation for self-experimentation, he had an iconoclastic theory that the majority of deaths in mine disasters resulted from suffocation rather than explosion. But he needed evidence. Tylerstown, Wales, a village built right on the seams of tragedy's past, gave the 36-year-old plenty of evidence in 1896 with a massive mine explosion. The victims, those not charred by the explosion, were rosy pink, undamaged but for the lack of life's breath. Taken by stealth, some were found slumped around a still-burning candle. Oxygen was clearly present, so how did they die? Eager to save the world, worker by worker, Haldane took gruesome samples back to Oxford to separate and identify the gases and to experience these deadly vapors firsthand. He found methane, the parent of explosion and fire, the fast killer, carbon dioxide, a prelude to racing heart, coma, and death, and carbon monoxide, nausea, confusion, drowsiness, and ultimately death mimicking. In the 19th century, autopsies were frowned upon, but experimenting on living animals was perfectly acceptable. However, Haldane, a pragmatist as well as humanitarian, preferred to experiment first on an animal that could report physiological changes as they occurred. To Haldane, death, whether animal or human, was a waste. He experimented on himself in a closed room, meticulously detailing the effects of a range of gases until collapsing to be dragged out by his children, obediently watching through the window, and revived to begin again. Looking for the gas that left no injuries, each experiment was a dice with death. The winner, carbon monoxide, stealthily pushing out and replacing oxygen in the blood with every breath taken. The victims, a paint palette of hemoglobin pink and cyanosis blue. After experimenting on himself, Haldane looked about for smaller animals. His young son, Jack, was the first and most willing candidate. He was taken down a deep gas-filled mine, and while Papa took careful notes, Jack recited Shakespeare until his knees buckled and he lost consciousness. His father revived him, and he lived to become an eminent geneticist. White mice and small birds now unwillingly joined the quest to save lives, vials of oxygen on hand to revive the unfortunate partners in Haldane's investigation. The imperfect female canaries were perfect sentinels. Although any small mammal would do, canaries had extra special qualities. They were carried down the mines in cages the size of a lunchbox. Metabolizing 20 times faster than humans, canaries react to gases long before their human partner.
Unable to keep singing or remain on their perch in the presence of gases, they were a perfect audiovisual warning system, giving the miners about half an hour to get out and raise the alarm. But dry your tears, the canaries lived to sing again. Treated with oxygen, they were rushed back to the surface to recover in the aviaries many mines installed. Haldane soon developed a canary cage that combined life-saving with life-giving. The handle of his transparent cage was, in reality, a tiny oxygen tank, and he devised flaps to cover the breathing holes while the canary revived. In 1914, the world went to war and took canaries with it. Here was an even more dangerous environment. Tasked with saving lives in the trenches and tunnels of World War I, canaries sniffed out gases provided expertly by enemy fire, some to be decorated as war heroes. By 1987, digital technology innovators had devised a digital gas detector and canaries officially returned. But in the 90 years following John S. Haldane's groundbreaking investigation, it was estimated that canaries saved more than 1 million lives in mines around. Many mines still keep a few canaries on hand as mascots for historical interest, and just possibly a backup should technology fail. End of article. When the Met opened its doors to physically impaired children, David McCormick looks at how one New York City icon blazed the way. Many children clicked while walking, and as cumbersome with braces, supports, crutches, and like appendages as a medieval knight of the Riggs Collector of Armory in the Gap. To the reporter, these devices only added inconvenience to their lives. It was thought by the Metropolitan Museum of Art Secretary, H.W. Kent, that the children with braces must be exhausted from all the cumbersome walking. However, they were both wrong in their assessments. It seems the children's strolls energized. One child explained, despite his cramped legs, he intended to visit the armor collection and take it all in if it took all day. The Metropolitan Museum of Art looked upon itself as the cultural gatekeeper in American society. Those at the Met believed as part of their role, the museum should provide access and admission to as many physically impaired children and typically able children as possible to the arts. In that respect, the museum was ahead of its time. During the first quarter of the 20th century, the label attached to those children who were physically impaired was crippled children. Although in today's nomenclature, the term crippled does not fly. But that aside, that archaic term does not lessen the importance of the Metropolitan Museum's efforts in reaching out to include disabled children as active members. It was through the efforts of progressive educators and like-minded museum professionals that this program was brought to the fore. The museum affirmed entry for the disabled children's admittance within its walls as a birthright, something that was due them. But access in its entirety requires actual hands-on help and the mechanical equipment available to actually transport the children from their homes and once there, access the galleries of the museum. It is not surprising that, in its day, the museum did not have access to such mobility equipment, and this created quite a dilemma, as many of the children were wheelchair-bound. When visualizing today's handicapped vans equipped with lifts to deposit kids on or off to their destinations, we must realize those mobility aids were not even on the drawing board in the early 20s. That would come later. A working system of dedicated attendees, wheelchairs, and charter buses was needed to attend the physical challenges of the disabled children. The Metropolitan Museum of Art, with progressive school officials, directly sought out these physically impaired children and successfully delivered them to the museum's Story Hour program. These pioneering efforts expanded access to people with disabilities 75 years prior to the passing of federal directives such as the Americans with Disabilities Act and officially mandated comparable action. Of great importance was Museum Secretary H.W. Kent. He was the driving force behind the Met's efforts to include physically impaired children in the museum's program. He was zealous in his efforts to increase the museum's community outreach to New Yorkers who were underserved by leading cultural institutions such as the Met. Working in tandem with the New York City Public School Department, the two organizations crafted modifications addressing the physical impairments of its special needs. It pleased those at the Met when they realized all children, including those with physical disabilities, could reap the rewards that the exposure to art afforded. It was thought that this exposure might serve as a roadmap
that might lead to more creative and educated lives as adults, complete lives, where art and maybe even the creation of art played a larger part in one's life. The museum relied on its story hours, lectures, and study hours designed for teachers and their students to interconnect with their school subjects. The key component for all the children was the story hour. The museum held these story hours for children from several distinct groups. Children among the general public, museum members' children, children with vision and or hearing impairments, and physically disabled children. This last group was further divided, using the vernacular of the day, as crippled and helpless crippled. The Met was on its way to becoming the model for community outreach for its efforts in drawing in children to their program. It was considered to be at the forefront among museums in the early decades of the 20th century, as it led the way in offering educational and cultural curricula that would reach the highest number of people. The American Association of Museums, now called the American Alliance of Museums, reported that two museums, the Met and the Toledo Museum of Art, had introduced courses for students living with physical challenges. Due to the efforts of museum educator and official storyteller Anna Curtis Chandler, the story hour for children with disabilities was promoted at the museum. As an educational progressive, she reasoned, educators designed programs like story hours to bring happiness to children, teach them in a delightful way, and strengthen ambitions and create ideals in children's minds. In one newspaper interview, Chandler stressed that the museum of today, which was the 1920s, was no longer a storehouse, but had become a living factor in the life of the community. She further stressed the value of the story hour as a tool for introducing art. Adela J. Smith, New York physical education administrator and teacher, worked in unison with Chandler, expanding admittance to cultural programs for children. Visiting the museum offered children a blend of physical, intellectual, and psychological stimulation that served to further their education. This programming at the Met was a precursor to what would follow in the latter part of the 20th century, such as workshops and lectures for museum visitors with disabilities throughout the United States. Programs such as those at the Met became more common with the enacting of federal laws granting rights to disabled citizens. As may be seen, the Metropolitan Museum of Art has, in the past and continuing through today and beyond, support programming that is focused on visitors facing physical and mental challenges. It was in 1915 when the museum introduced its initial story hour. It was first implemented for the general public and the children of the museum's members. But due to inspiration derived from a museum visit by Helen Keller in 1913, blind and deaf children and grown-ups as well were introduced to the story hours. A few years later, the Met extended access to those with physical disabilities, and in 1919, story hours for crippled children. The number of physically impaired children at this first gathering was 388. They were transported to the museum from New York City public schools. Chandler was certainly the right person to administer the story hour program. She had prior experience in both storytelling and working with kids with mobility challenges in her work at the Hospital for Crippled Children. She operated in that same capacity at the East Side Settlement House. It was the museum's conviction that their story hours and lectures offered all middle and working class parents and their children cultured amusements, utilizing whatever spare time they could find away from their toil. And as Chandler put it, the museum's offerings were far superior to cheap moving pictures and the colored supplements of Sunday paper. Educators championed this, for the museum's positive programming reinforced constructive achievement in the child's work at school. It was hoped that viewing all the beauty the museum had to offer would transcend with the children into adulthood, leading to a more educated and cultured citizenry. The Metropolitan Museum of Art developed the exhibits, lectures, and story hours, but now a plan had to be developed. How to get disabled children to the museum? How to get them up the stairs? How will they traverse the galleries? Answers to these questions were not for just one visit, but future visits as well. The first step was to employ a car service to pick up the children at pre-selected locations. The drivers would then wait until the story hour ended and then return the children to their homes. But how to pay for all this? Kent asked well-to-do patrons to extend, through monetary donations, the museum's world of art to those less likely to enjoy it. The New York school system also held out its hat, encouraging those to donate to make these trips to the Met possible. Donations filtered in,
$20 here, $30 there, and the several hundred-dollar donation from Mrs. Lewis Cass Ledyard surely helped. Kent hired the services of companies such as Finian Auto Rental Company. It was a constant tug of war to keep costs down. To keep the program afloat, other than monetary donations were accepted. The Fifth Avenue Coach Company temporarily donated its services transporting the kids. Another transport company contributing rides to and from the museum was the National League for Women's Motor Corporation. It must be remembered these were not weekly visits to the museum for the disabled children. Many were fortunate to visit quarterly. Some of the severely disabled might make the trip only once a year. One such was a young girl, Desire, who made an annual trip to one of the story hours. Deemed a helpless paralytic, she had to be maneuvered down several flights of dimly lit stairs from her apartment to the waiting bus. Arriving at the museum, the kids accessed the building through the basement level at 5th Avenue and 83rd Street. This entrance was unencumbered by stairs. The staff would take them on the elevator to designated floors, as certain areas of the museum were still inaccessible to wheelchair-bound. It was the pitching in of teachers, nurses, museum employees, as well as students from area schools that enabled the success of Story Hour. Apparently, many of the children arrived at the museum for Story Hour sans wheelchairs because Kent had to rent the invalid chairs for $1 each from the F.L. Noble Company. Kent was always concerned with the welfare and comfort of those physically. When it was discovered that the Noble wheelchairs were problematic for those wearing leg braces, Kent switched to another company, Knauth Brothers, whose chairs were more adaptable for those wearing leg braces. The Metropolitan Museum of Art staffers believed the story hours added a touch of art, music, and literature to the lives of children whom could not readily access such refinement. The curricula at the museum correlated with that of the school, reinforcing their educational status. This undertaking by the museum was costly, making demands on the museum's funding and manpower. Although the museum's constraints could not allow all of New York's disabled a visit to the Met, it managed to brighten the days of many. Beginning with the second decade of the 20th century, the Met dedicated itself to opening the eyes of these children as to what the world had to offer. End of article. Benjamin Harrison, Black Lives Mattered. Alan W. Petrocelli looks at the life of the 23rd President of the United States and his legacy as a civil rights advocate and more. Black Lives Mattered, especially in the late 1800s, especially to Benjamin Harrison. During his campaign and tenure as 23rd President of the United States, Harrison advocated for civil rights for African Americans. He was often outspoken. The colored people did not intrude themselves upon us. They were brought here in chains and held in communities where they are now chiefly bound by a cruel slave code. When and under what conditions is the black man to have a free ballot? When is he, in fact, to have those full civil rights which have so long been his in law? When is that quality of influence which our form of government was intended to secure to the electors to be restored? In many parts of our country, where the colored population is large, the people of that race are by various devices deprived of any effective exercise of their political rights and of many of their civil rights. The wrong does not expend itself upon those whose votes are suppressed. Every constituency in the Union is wrong. Such a fight for basic civil rights from a man whose foes described him as talking to a hitching post and labeled him a human iceberg. Harrison's political foes mischaracterized him, explains Charles A. Hyde, president and CEO of the Benjamin Harrison Presidential Site. Calling him an iceberg is useful to the extent that it suggests only 10% of his legacy can be seen above the surface. While warm to close friends and family, Harrison emulated the cool official austerity of George Washington. But a trait that was admired in the first president was resented in the 23rd. He understood this and was willing to sacrifice public perception of his legacy to achieve greater ends for the country. As Harrison once asserted, those who would associate their names with events that shall outlive a century can only do so by high consecration to duty. Self-seeking has no public observance or anniversary. The achievements and accolades, hosannas and honors, of the man whose legacy Hyde dubs truly convention-defying are celebrated and commemorated at the Indianapolis Presidential Site. Some of Harrison's good are remembered. His calling for and signing the Forest Reserve Act that gave him the legal powers to protect natural resources nationally
and set aside more than 13 million acres for protection, initiating the modern two-ocean navy for national defense, presiding over the first $1 billion federal budget. Some deeds of the president who hired the first female White House staffer that do not easily pop into mind: passing the first federal protection of the cultural heritage of Native people at Casa Grande, establishing the tradition of flying the American flag in front of schools and public buildings, securing pensions for Civil War soldiers and their widows. And so, the site tells the tale. The Benjamin Harrison Presidential Site is massive, and no expense was spared in its construction. Benjamin and Caroline Harrison purchased a double lot on North Delaware Street at auction. Building on the Italianate house, using the plans of architect Herman T. Brandt, began in 1884. 1 year later, it was completed at a cost of $24,818.67, equal to $584,893 today. More than 300,000 red bricks were used structurally. The foundations are of enduring Indiana limestone. The house became a National Historic Landmark in 1966. Until the house had been built, they had only rented, so they fully invested themselves in its quality and furnishing, explains Hyde. In many ways, even today, you can see their personalities mirrored in its careful construction. The house boasts what would have been called a modern kitchen back then: running water, a Hoosier cabinet, a wood-burning efficiency stove, and an icebox. In a 1974 renovation, the museum added a small convenience kitchen to the basement to accommodate special events and programs. There are 23 working gaslight fixtures. Harrison added electricity in 1896 and 12-foot ceiling. Guided tours visit all but 6 rooms of the 16 rooms. There are no secret spots. A second floor bedroom that once served as a girls' dormitory, for instance, is now the curator's office. The site contains a nationally significant collection of over 10,000 artifacts, close to 80% of which are original to the Harrison, and a library containing 3,927 books, almost half of which are original to the Harrison. The collection also includes artifacts from 21 U.S. presidents, including George Washington, William McKinley, and Theodore Roosevelt. The original carriage house behind Harrison's house was demolished in the 1930s, and reconstruction was made in 2000-2001 that now accommodates a welcome center, a small gift shop, and a special exhibit gallery. An interesting side note that might be mentioned in the Welcome Center: while he never owned his own motorized vehicle, automobile pioneer Charles

porch that is present today. It was a stroke of brilliance on Harrison's part, bringing the country to and through his adopted hometown of Indianapolis and elevating the city's reputation and his own burgeoning renown in the process, explains Hyde. That he would eventually give 80 speeches to more than 300,000 people starting from his own home's front stoop speaks to his self-confidence and remarkable extemporaneous oratorical ability. Harrison arrived in Indianapolis in 1854 to begin his career as a lawyer. Except for the time he served as U.S. Senator from Indiana, 1881 through 1887, and his time as President of the United States, 1889 through 1893, he lived at the home for the rest of his life. He chose not to be buried on the house's grounds. While this has become practice at many of the presidential libraries, Hyde says, Harrison had purchased a plot in nearby Crown Hill Cemetery and was buried alongside his first wife, Caroline Harrison, who died tragically of tuberculosis at the White House. Harrison is the cemetery's second famous most resident. He loses to John Dillinger. Why did Harrison have an unshakable love for Indianapolis? First and foremost, he was a Hoosier by choice, says Hyde. He invested himself in this growing Midwestern city, and it reciprocated in its respect and admiration for him. As he left for Washington, D.C., he said, I cannot trust myself to put in words what I feel at this time. Every kind thought that is in your minds and every good wish that is in your hearts for me finds its responsive wish and thought in my mind and heart for you. I love this city. It has been part of my own cherished home. Twice before, I have left it to discharge public duties and return to it with gladness, as I hope to do. Since the founding of our country, there have been nearly 500 million American citizens, Hyde accounts. Of those, just more than 12,000 have served in Congress. Just 115 have become Supreme Court justices, and only 45 people in 46 administrations have been President of the United States. 45 out of 500 million. You've got to be someone exceptional, good, bad, or otherwise, to make that happen. Much can be lost in the retelling of history, he adds. The bold and brash often draw more interest than the stalwart and strategic. And here, perhaps, is an opportunity to revisit Harrison's legacy and his larger influence on our country. James Madison asserted that Harrison's administration is considered to be among the most activist and reform-minded of the 19th century. We recognize that it is our duty to help share the story of, yes, Benjamin Harrison, but also the larger role of an American president in the history of our country. End of article. Two Gun, The Unknown Capone. It really felt like I'd come upon a gold mine of a story, said Jeff MacArthur, author of Two Gun Heart, lawman, cowboy, and long-lost brother of Al Capone. It certainly had all the makings, bootleggers, prohibition, and best of all, a big, fat, juicy Capone-type motherlode. I figured I'd have several agents competing for it, recalled MacArthur. He didn't get several. In fact, he didn't get any. Seems he chose the wrong Capone. The agents wanted Al. They got Vincenzo, Al's big brother, the anti-Al. They said that because the story was about an Italian-American who wasn't a gangster, they didn't want it, said MacArthur, who ultimately decided to publish the biography. They only wanted things that portrayed the stereotype. Vincenzo didn't oblige. He left his Brooklyn family as a teenager to tour with a Wild West show, helped Black Jack Pershing chase after Pancho Villa, received the Distinguished Service Cross in World War I, worked as a prohibition agent, and was selected to protect President Calvin Coolidge on a trip to the Black Hills of South Dakota. It was quite the resume, except it belonged to Richard J. Hart. That was the name that Vincenzo adopted when he left home. Huh? Even Jeopardy superstar James Holzhauer might have missed that one, maybe. But why the alias? After all, Vincenzo was certainly no criminal, but unfortunately, he was Italian, and having an Italian name at the time was a big demerit. Anti-Italian bigotry was strong because Italian culture was quite different, said William Rohrbaugh, professor of history emeritus at the university. It was daring to eat spaghetti, even as late as the 1920s, and pizza was unknown outside of Italian neighborhoods until the late 1930s. But it was even worse if you were Bass Italian, Southern Italian, like Vincenzo's family. The ethnic background of a lot of Northern Italians is Germanic, light-skinned, and more or less fair-haired, said John Binder, author and organized crime guru, whose face, along with his vast expertise,

0: has been featured in more than 30 crime documentaries. But Southern Italians were often seen as dark, even coarse, with a high propensity for crime. Okay, broom the Italian name. But why change it to Hart? Why not Cooper or Smith or Nelson? Nothing Italian about those names. The answer was a simple one. Vincenzo's hero wasn't named Cooper or Smith or Nelson. His hero was William S. Hart, the most popular Western film star of the day. Vincenzo had watched all of his movies. He was really taken with him. That's why he chose the name, explained MacArthur, who conducted more than 30 interviews with Vincenzo's family members in researching his book. He wanted everything he saw in them. He really liked the adventure of it all. I think he always dreamed of going. The problem was how. He was only 16. He lived about as far from the West as you could get. Plus, it was highly unlikely that his parents would have given their blessing. Correction. His father might have, given that he supposedly broke a violin over his son's head because he didn't like the way the youngster played. As it happened, Vincenzo didn't need to find a solution. The solution found him via Oklahoma. The famed Miller Brothers 101 Ranch Wild West show was in the area looking for a new hire. Doze Machina with spurs. Apparently, Vincenzo was already on the outs with his parents, said MacArthur. I think he saw his opportunity and just said, screw it, I'm gonna go. And he did. It would be a decade, post-Brooklyn, post-Wild West show, post-Pancho Villa, post-World War I, before the renamed Hart family settled in the small town of Nebraska, painting houses, hanging wallpaper, and rescuing. In fact, it was Hart's heroics during the area's 1919 flood that quickly got him appointed Homer Town. He dressed the part, 10-gallon hat, red bandana, cowboy boots embossed with hearts, and a pair of pearl-handled six-shooters, which earned him the label Two Gun. Then came Prohibition and another move up the career ladder, because along with the new law came an urgent need for people to enforce it. Exit Richard Hart, Marshall. Enter Richard Hart, Prohibition. He didn't disappoint. Hart shut down more bootlegging operations and caught more criminals than any agent. So famous did he become that a letter once reached him with nothing on the envelope but the drawings of two guns and a heart. He was a godsend for headliners. Two Gun gets his man. Two Gun Hart brings booze offenders in. Booze artists jailed. Local Native American leaders fervently hoped he could work some of his. In 1922, the area's Winnebago and Omaha reservations came under Hart's jurisdiction as Deputy Special Officer to suppress liquor with the Bureau of Indian Affairs. His welcome was a polite one, although likely more out of desperation than admiration, given the shabby way the feds had long treated. Alcohol has been a problem for many U.S. tribes from the beginning of white conquest, said UW's Rohrabacher, author of The Alcoholic Republic, an American tribe. Tribal elders often wanted to keep alcohol out of the hands of tribal members, so it is not surprising that they encouraged Hart to help do this. In fact, there are still bone-dry native villages where it is illegal to possess alcohol. Turned out, Two Gun was exactly what the tribal leader wanted. Even better, he was exactly what they didn't expect. No condescension, no barely hidden hostility, no ego. On the contrary, there was real empathy, likely stemming from Hart's own run-ins with anti-Italian bigotry back in. Hart learned the tribe's customs and mastered their language. He addressed them by their native names rather than the Christian ones they'd had imposed. He even deputized tribal members to assist him in his work rather than bringing in non-natives from the outside. However it worked, it worked. Alcoholism on the reservations actually declined. When I told the tribes that I was writing something about Richard Hart, they'd say, oh, Two Gun. Let me tell you what my father said. Let me tell you what my mother said. Let me tell you what my grandparents said, recalled MacArthur. They just worship the guy. He's still one of their top heroes of all. No surprise to Binder. Hart was straight with them. Those people recognized if someone dealt with them fairly or not. Away from the reservations, Prohibition was beginning to teeth. It wasn't only that it didn't totally eliminate alcohol consumption, explained Binder. There was also the corruption and violence and the unfairness. People began to wonder why it was a crime for them to drink when folks higher up the food chain did the same thing and, almost magically, never got caught. It really could be very hypocritical, stressed MacArthur. In fact, there were a lot of people involved in Prohibition who themselves were corrupt, a lesson Hart learned the hard way. The first time was when he arrested a bootlegger in Spencer, Nebraska, took him to jail, and asked to see the sheriff. You guessed it, the bootlegger and the sheriff were one and the same. The charges were Episode 2 was pretty much a carbon copy. Hart, then working for the Bureau of Indian Affairs, or the BIA, in Idaho, filed corruption charges against his boss and one of the BIA's own, Superintendent Byron Sharp. Again, the charges didn't stick. But this time, neither did Hart. The Bureau fired him. And when Hart's claims turned out to be true, sorry, bureaucracies never repent. Unfair? Sure. Unethical? Probably. Unusual? Not terribly so to John Binder. You don't betray a fellow officer, Binder. Apparently, Hart never got the memo, none of which altered the fact that, with a wife and four children to support, Hart needed to find work. The Depression wasn't very obliging. Nothing he tried, and he tried a myriad of things, solved the family's money woe. So desperate was the situation, he even sold his namesake pistol. If you have them, by the way, don't toss them. According to Antiques Roadshow expert Gary Piattoni, they could still hold a lot of appeal for Capone collectors. On the plus side, Hart managed to reclaim his job as Homer Town Marshal in 1931. On the minus side, it was 1931. Hart was now pushing 40 and feeling it. His trademark cowboy outfit had been mothballed. Gone, too, was the acclaim he'd known a decade earlier. Much of the reason was self-inflicted. In one of Hart's stings gone bad, a popular World War I veteran, married with a 7-year-old son, had been mistakenly killed. An official inquiry cleared Hart. A lot of his neighbors didn't. Hart also seemed to have forgotten that he was once again a local marshal, not a federal prohibition agent. He wasn't dealing with crimes anymore. He was dealing with crimes, small c. A lot of people thought he crossed the line, said McArthur. I think he let the whole myth of that Western movie star get to him. To Hart, there were good guys and bad guys. That was it. He didn't really see any shades of gray. The rumor didn't help. According to John Kobler, author of The Life and World of Al Capone, many Homer merchants suspected Hart was using security keys to do some unauthorized and unpaid for late-night shopping in their stores. Maybe yes, maybe no. Probably yes. Unable to make the rent, Hart even had to move his entire family, now numbering 6, out of their 2-story home and into a 1-room shack on Omaha. A hanging blanket served as a room divider. He realized he had only 2 choices, find a creditor or find a Capone. He found them both in his brother Ralph. It would be Ralph who would secretly keep the Hart family afloat through the long. It was Ralph who would send money almost every single month, enough to move the family back into a comfortable new house. It was Ralph who Hart a life preserver. In 1951, Hart returned the favor, and he did it in front of a federal. That's when Hart, now publicly revealed to be a Capone, testified before the government's Kefauver Committee investigating organized crime. Except he wasn't there to put someone in jail. He was there to keep his brother out. Ralph Capone was facing tax evasion charges and looking at some serious jail time if convicted. He wasn't, largely because of Hart's testimony, stellar background, and a few significant liberties Hart took with him. Back in Homer, though, the news of Hart's Capone DNA was hardly news at all. Most of Hart's neighbors were like, yep, figures, said McArthur. They knew he suddenly started having wads of cash, so it really wasn't a shock. Ironically, what ultimately did Hart in was alcohol, the very thing he'd fought so hard against as a prohibition. I don't think Hart ever had anything against drinking, said McArthur. After all, he wanted to be like the Old West, and drinking was part of that culture. In his later years, though, he became a bit of a braggart when he'd even hint about his powerful Chicago connection. Apparently, people got sick of it. Apparently. In a Sioux City bar, Hart was beaten to within an inch of his life, left totally blind in one eye, almost blind in the other, and with a permanent limp. His last years would be spent quietly repairing electronics. So, bottom line, given all the good things Hart did in his life, as well as some not so good, how should we view him? Maybe the way Humphrey Bogart sized up the Claude Rains character in Casablanca. Oh, he's just like any other man, only more so. On October 1st, 1952, Richard J. Hart passed away at age 60, with his wife Kathleen and son Harry by his side. Two Gun was no more, but he was Two Gun once, and nothing or nobody can ever take that away. End of article. Teddy. Alan W. Petruccelli reviews a graphic novel by Lawrence Luckinbill with Eric Tate based on the play Teddy Tonight. Actor Lawrence Luckinbill has underscored his career by performing stellar showcases, breathing life into a trio of important historical icons, Clarence Darrow, Lyndon B. Johnson, and Ernest Hemingway. Then there's, perhaps most famously, Theodore Roosevelt, who has helped the actor begin a new chapter in his career. Luckinbill, along with Eric Tate, has whittled his popular one-man play, Teddy Tonight, and has turned it into a graphic novel. Teddy, published by Dead Reckoning, tells the tale of the 26th and not quite 43 youngest president in the nation's history. Roosevelt is here tonight giving a speech to a rapt crowd. Woodrow Wilson is now president, yet Roosevelt, half deaf and blind in one eye, takes center stage. Bully! I've always said I'd rather wear out than rust out. Teddy rants and raves. His youngest son, Quentin, had been captured by the Germans. He brings us back to his asthmatic childhood. From age 4, I had to fight to love. My father taught me how. He got me breath. He got me lungs, strength, life. His father is the impetus of much of Roosevelt's stride. My father taught me that I had to work for my bread and work hard. He also taught me that I had to finish everything I started. We learned much, including Roosevelt's obsession with nature and biology. I supposed myself a naturalist and outdoorsman, having collected and classified hundreds of specimens from birds to snakes to seals all my life. My rooms were a forest of dead skins, embalmed critters, and jars and boxes full of bits and pieces of them. He enters the legislature at Albany as the only thing a man of my background and upbringing could be, a Lincoln Republican. He was despised and learns quickly the meaning of disdain. Roosevelt suffered a double tragedy, the deaths of his mother of typhoid fever at 48 and his first wife, Alice, of renal failure following childbirth at 20. Roosevelt heads west. The Rough Riders, misadventures, the presidency. Pages remind readers of Roosevelt's demands, equality of rights between men and women, old age pensions, sickness and unemployment insurance, public housing, shorter work hours, aid to farmers and regulation of large corporations. We must protect and celebrate the glorious natural beauty of our land. He leaves the presidency after 7.5 years. As he ends his speech to the crowd, life and death are both part of the same adventure, and the worst of all fears is the fear of living. Luckinbill and Tate have crafted a flawed yet flawless man who emerges out of history with a vision he refuses to lose. Though the book is officially geared toward readers aged 8 to 12, Teddy is important for all ages. Tate's gray and black and white illustrations, at once dramatic and daring, extreme close-ups of a mustacheless, single-chinned Roosevelt, thick eyeglasses, shadowy cemetery visits, accentuate Teddy's recollections and reminiscences. Not a word is wasted, not a stroke of the ink. A graphic novel that's indeed novel. End of article.
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3: 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This is Susan, today reading The Week. Today's voting story, USPS whistleblower warns of Trump-ordered ballot tool. What happened? The U.S. Postal Service is poised to roll out a secretive, rushed, and error-riddled online portal for states that could derail mail-in voting in the midterm elections, according to a whistleblower complaint released yesterday by Senator Richard Blumenthal, Democrat from Connecticut. The tool was created in 3 months, sometimes in defiance of court orders, to comply with President Donald Trump's executive order to limit mail voting before the midterms, a USPS official said in the complaint. The slapdash development effort and a 0% failure verification requirement mean potentially millions of American voters may not receive their mail-in ballots this election cycle in a timely manner, or at all. Who said what? A federal judge in Boston has temporarily halted USPS from forcing states to use its federal ballot mail portal. But if the stay is lifted or overturned, USPS would require states to submit lists of mail ballot recipients and get approval for envelope and ballot designs with individualized barcodes. If the system worked as designed, the whistleblower said, entire batches of tens of thousands of ballots would be rejected if there were a problem, even one barcode on a single ballot. Blumenthal told reporters the new system is intended to fail. What next? Blumenthal gave Postmaster General David Steiner until Friday to respond to the claims detailing USPS's seemingly illegal plot to interfere in November's elections. A USPS spokesperson said the Postal Service was carefully reviewing the allegations, but will roll out the portal soon to states that want to use it. Today's Iran story. Putin pledges support for Iran as U.S. war reignites. What happened? Russian President Vladimir Putin told Iranian President Masoud Pezeshkian at a summit in Kyrgyzstan that Moscow will continue supplying the assistance you need and the necessary goods during this difficult period. Since President Donald Trump launched his war against Iran in February, the New York Times said, Russia has backed the Iranians with intelligence, including on U.S. assets in the Persian Gulf, and drone components. Moscow has also been secretly helping Iran develop advanced supersonic cruise missiles, the Financial Times reported yesterday. The U.S. and Iran traded airstrikes last night in their first serious combat since July, Reuters said. Who said what? Russia's transfer of the strategically important military technology to build supersonic missiles would require political approval from Russia's top leadership. conflict armament research analyst Fabian Hintz told the Financial Times. Such missiles would be a qualifying new strategic weapons system capable of threatening U.S. Navy ships, said former CIA military analyst Jim Lampson. Iran has already done considerable damage to U.S. military bases in the Middle East with a new ballistic missile it calls the Kibr Shikan, or Castle Breaker, USA Today said. The missile, likely developed with the help of Chinese and Russian technology, can evade American air defenses and strike with far greater precision. What next? Tehran vowed to respond to last night's airstrikes with more crushing and devastating blows and claimed its own counterstrikes killed several U.S. personnel in Jordan and Iraq. Today's Congress story. House clears spending bill, averting shutdown. What happened? The House yesterday passed a Senate-approved stopgap funding bill that will avert a government shutdown at the end of the month. The lopsided 370-48 vote punts the expected fiscal 2027 spending fight until after the midterm elections, the New York Times said, and allows lawmakers to quickly return to the campaign trail for the critical final weeks before the elections. Who said what? The stopgap measure is simple by design, said Representative Tom Cole, Republican from Oklahoma, chair of the House Appropriations Committee, in a statement. No poison pills, no divisive wish lists, and no political gimmicks. At a closed-door meeting yesterday, Representative Rosa DeLauro from Connecticut, the top Democrat on the Appropriations Committee, said the bill was much improved from the product that passed the House earlier this summer on a mostly party-line basis, according to the Associated Press. In its bipartisan rewrite, the Senate made some changes, some that we didn't support, GOP Whip Stephen Scalise from Louisiana told the Washington Post. But it's much more important for the country to avoid a government shutdown. What next? Once President Donald Trump signs the bill, the government will be funded at current levels through December 11th. That gives lawmakers time to find compromise on a full-year measure, said the AP, which will likely be quite difficult. It's not all bad. An endangered Kemp's Ridley sea turtle is on the road to recover after being swept by a strong ocean current from the Gulf of Mexico to Wales. When Rossi was discovered on a beach in 2023, he weighed just 2 pounds. He was nursed back to health at the Anglesey Sea Zoo and was flown to the Houston Zoo last month for final rehabilitation. Rossi is now 46 pounds and active, and once he gets over lingering pneumonia, will be returned to the Gulf of Mexico. Today's big question. Could Russia's hybrid attacks pull Europe into the war? Observers have long feared Russia's war against Ukraine will expand to the rest of Europe. Now, Moscow has reportedly backed a rise in so-called hybrid sabotage attacks on European targets as CIA Director John Ratcliffe traveled to Russia last week to warn the Kremlin against attacks on NATO. What did the commentator say? Authorities have linked Russia to a growing number of drone incursions, acts of sabotage, cyber attacks, and other hospital gray zone acts in Europe, said the Wall Street Journal. The incidents include discoveries of explosive drones at or near a German airport, a sign that Russian President Vladimir Putin may have a rising appetite for risk as he seeks how to sow divisions among Ukraine's continental allies. Hybrid attacks refer to actions that fall short of provoking open conflict. They require a more concerted response than Europe has so far mounted, said Bloomberg in an editorial. Although hybrid attacks are small-scale, deniable, and rarely lethal, Ukraine's European allies must demonstrate that attacks come with costs. Russia is testing how much the alliance will tolerate. Putin now has a choice. The Russian leader can keep the hybrid attacks below an open assault that would trigger a NATO response, said David Ignatius at the Washington Post, or he can take a harder punch to see if President Donald Trump will keep the U.S.'s defense commitment to Europe. What next? Analysts suspect Putin has given up hope that Trump might be able to coerce Ukraine into surrender, said CBS News. Russia's leader may turn instead to expanding the conflict to conclude the nearly five-year-old war. Military think tanks have warned Russia could stage some kind of provocation in Eastern Europe to divide the NATO alliance in its support of Ukraine, said CBS News. That may include an attempt to seize a slice of Russian-speaking territory in a neighboring country. The latter concern was reportedly behind Ratcliffe's trip to Moscow. Other European officials are skeptical that Putin can expand the war. Russia is bogged down in Ukraine and doesn't have capabilities to challenge NATO, said Latvian Foreign Minister Baibi Braz on PBS NewsHour. But attacks below the level of outright war will likely continue. Mormon's secretive real estate kingdom is growing. While Mormon temples may be a common sight in many cities across the U.S., the average American may not realize just how much land is owned by the Mormon Church. Using a largely obscure real estate company, it has been quickly expanding its holdings in numerous states and isn't showing any signs of slowing down. How is the church acquiring land? It largely purchases land through its real estate management brand, Property Reserve. While it's relatively unknown to many, the company plays a major role in the Mormon church, said Bloomberg. Through a web of subsidiaries, Property Reserve has accumulated billions of dollars of property from farms and ranches to apartments and hotels, becoming one of the U.S.'s largest and least transparent landowners. One region is in Florida being developed sits on a swath of land almost as large as San Francisco, said Bloomberg. The project is so massive that Florida created an independent local government, usually first appointed by the landowners, designed to oversee funding of major infrastructure and development. The deals have not been without controversy. The church has, for example, bought 3,000 acres of ranch land in Kyle, Texas, a property that has been entangled in a lawsuit from an environmental group seeking to prevent the land from being developed, said the San Antonio Express News. What's the impact? The church's most consequential purchases are driving development on a scale that can reshape entire regions, said Bloomberg. It comes amid an effort to further Mormon culture in the U.S., from influencers with millions of followers to TV shows such as The Secret Lives of Mormon Wives. But the church has also faced criticism over its multi-billion-dollar real estate portfolio. The pushback has been compounded due to the Mormon requirement that members donate 10% of their income to the church as a tithe, according to the Mormon Church's website. The church has been sued for allegedly using these tithings to fund real estate projects. There have also been allegations that the Mormon real estate portfolio is part of a larger shell company scheme, which the church denies. The obsessions Trump just can't quit. President Donald Trump is inarguably a man of deep passions. He's expressed these as issues of great and occasionally even national importance. This penchant for publicly invoking both his reliable bugbears and darlings offers valuable insight into his inner life. Florsheim Shoes. After searching for something that would feel better after a day on the job, Trump settled on Florsheim leather Oxford shoes this past spring, coming to like them so much that he started dispensing them, said the Wall Street Journal. He's grown fond of guessing people's shoe sizes in front of them before tasking an aide to order them a pair, said the Daily Beast. I have fun with it, said Trump when asked in March by Fox News' Brian Kilmeade about reports detailing the footwear focus. Steam-powered catapults. The president has returned again and again to the concept of steam power, said The Atlantic. In nearly a decade of loudly complaining, he has lamented that naval aircraft carriers use electromagnetic systems to launch fighter jets instead of steam-powered catapults, said The Guardian. He has even instructed the Pentagon to redesign a new aircraft carrier to replace the modern system with the old-fashioned catapults he prefers, said the outlet. One possible explanation for his fixation is the fact that he just really loves Top Gun and doesn't think fighter jets look anywhere near as cool when they take off from Ford-class carriers, said the New York Magazine. William McKinley. Since Trump declared in a 2018 social media post that I am a tariff man, his veneration for President William McKinley, who also referred to himself as such, has only grown, said the New Yorker. But Trump's admiration for McKinley seems deeper than just tariffs, said Asma Khalid on NPR's All Things Considered. McKinley, too, realigned and consolidated the power of the Republican Party for decades, and Trump has also hailed McKinley's work expanding America's footprint around the globe. Trump additionally honored his predecessor by undoing an Obama-era change to rename Alaska's Mount Denali back to Mount McKinley, said the U.S. News & World Report. But for all of his enthusiasm, said the New Yorker, Trump's McKinleyism is not deeply informed. Army Secretary resigns amid clashes with Hegseth. What happened? Army Secretary Dan Driscoll submitted his resignation to President Donald Trump yesterday, leaving the Army with no Senate-confirmed top leadership as it battles Iran and other challenges. Driscoll had clashed repeatedly with Defense Secretary Pete Hegseth over the ouster of key combat-tested Army leaders, the New York Times said. Hegseth's string of firings and feuds has left the Army essentially rudderless. He ousted Army Chief of Staff General Randy George, a Driscoll ally, in April. Who said what? Driscoll brought up concerns with Trump about Army transformation and readiness, and Hegseth's blocking those efforts specifically by firing the generals who were responsible, a source told CNN and The Atlantic. Driscoll was a major force behind trying to cut the red tape for military contractors to quickly develop more drones and counter-drone capabilities, the Associated Press said. General Christopher Leniev, whose meteoric rise under Hegseth led to his role as acting Army Chief of Staff, is pulling the plug on a drone modernization program championed by Driscoll. Driscoll was until recently seen as a potential candidate to replace Hegseth if he resigned or fell out of favor with Trump, the Times said. Hegseth may have banished another enemy, Driscoll's, Tom Nichols said at The Atlantic. But his prize is that, more than ever, he now owns every aspect of the Pentagon's dysfunction. What next? Driscoll is expected to leave the Pentagon in coming days, the Wall Street Journal said. Senior administration officials said Hegseth's choice to replace him, Pentagon spokesperson Sean Parnell, likely would struggle to be confirmed by the Senate, the Times said. Divided Supreme Court lets Trump build his ballroom. What happened? The Supreme Court yesterday cleared the way for President Donald Trump to finish his 90,000-square-foot White House ballroom, ruling in a 5-4 decision that the congressionally chartered Historical Preservation Group that won in two lower courts lacked standing to challenge the project. Chief Justice John Roberts dissented with the three liberal justices, calling the ballroom construction likely unlawful because it hadn't been approved by Congress. Who said what? The White House is an iconic American building whose symbolism and history are wrapped up in its architecture, Roberts wrote, and it's crucial to ensure that those responsible follow the rules in deciding what to tear down and what to build up at the People's House. The court's majority insisted it was not resolving the legal arguments over the president's power to unilaterally make major changes to the White House, Politico said. But their unsigned opinion, the Wall Street Journal said, effectively gives a green light for construction crews to continue their nearly round-the-clock work to complete the work before the legal questions are resolved. What next? In court documents, the White House said the $400 million ballroom's framework should be completed by November and the full project done in August 2028. Dwayne Davis convicted in Tupac Shakur's murder. What happened? A jury in Las Vegas yesterday found former gang leader Dwayne Keefe D. Davis guilty of first-degree murder for orchestrating this 1996 drive-by killing of rap icon Tupac Shakur. During the 3-week trial, prosecutors leaned on Davis's public admissions that he procured and handed a fellow Crips member the gun that killed Shakur. Davis's lawyer said his client's admissions, including in his 2019 memoir, were fiction to make money from Shakur's murder. Who said what? Prosecutors said Davis and his nephew, Orlando Anderson, went hunting for Shakur after Anderson was beaten amid a bitter bi-coastal rap feud between Shakur's Death Row Records label, allied with the Bloods gang, and Sean Diddy Combs' Bad Boy Records, protected by the Crips. Both factions were in Las Vegas for a Mike Tyson fight. The case had languished for years as important evidence, including the murder weapon, remained missing and key witnesses refused to cooperate, the New York Times said. Davis began speaking to the police in 2008 to avoid serious drug charges, but the plea deal that made him untouchable was rendered moot after he began repeatedly addressing the shooting publicly under the mistaken belief that he was fully immune from prosecution. What next? Davis, 63, faces up to life in prison when he is sentenced October 13th. It's not all bad. A British man has become the first person to undergo brain surgery with live AI assistance. Rhys Hibbert, 48, was at risk of losing his sight as a benign tumor pressed on his optic nerves, and doctors successfully removed it while avoiding vital blood vessels and nerves. AI analyzed the procedure in real time, highlighting hidden structures and safer areas in which to operate. Researchers hope to develop and roll out the technology more widely to help other patients facing similarly complex surgery. Trump's South Carolina playbook has the GOP on edge. The president did not have his name on the ballot in South Carolina, but Senator Darlene Graham's narrow win over Representative Ralph Norman in that state's GOP Senate primary last week was a major victory for Trump. By pulling Graham over the electoral line, he reestablished himself as an electoral force to reckon with, even as his personal unpopularity threatens the GOP's midterm prospects, defied electoral expectations. Trump stuck his neck out on Graham's behalf in a state that twice in the last 6 months has rejected his preferences, said the New York Times. Not only did the president visit Myrtle Beach to rally supporters, he personally called high-level state officials to compel them to endorse his candidate of choice. The MAGA Incorporated super PAC associated with the president's inner circle, which was notoriously wary to spend on races this cycle, spent nearly $800,000 on phone calls for the Graham campaign, said the Times. The president's pitch to voters was essentially to treat Graham as an extension of himself, said Politico. As he has done often since first being elected president, Trump defied electoral expectations, said the Times. South Carolina voters have signaled that the party's political identity and perhaps its fortunes remain tightly intertwined with Trump, even as the GOP begins to imagine what it might look like after his presidency. Darlene Treatment. While Trump may have carried Graham over the line, he lost a lot of support in South Carolina in the process, said the New Republic. Attendees booed and jeered at mentions of the president's name during Norman's concession speech to Graham, in a sign of palpable aggravation over Trump's unwanted involvement in the contentious Senate runoff. Adding to some Republicans' frustrations is the fact that Trump has not yet campaigned as hard for other conservative candidates looking to stem their party's expected losses in the midterms, said WPDE. After seeing how Trump carried Graham over the finish line, it's now or never, said one GOP consultant to Politico regarding other campaigns seeking the Darlene treatment. But with just months to go before the polls close, it doesn't seem like there's any sense of urgency. New housing law could open the door to pre-built homes. The U.S. is plagued by a housing crisis. One possible solution is manufactured housing, which can be produced quickly and relatively cheaply. A new federal housing law could supercharge the sector's expansion. But to succeed, manufactured housing must overcome the stigmas against mobile homes and trailer parks. Federal law, local codes. Manufactured homes are quietly filling the suburbs, said the Washington Post. The dwellings were long looked down upon as low-quality, less safe housing that was mostly limited to trailer parks and rural properties for decades. But higher quality models are starting to spring up. Cost is a big factor, as the average price of a manufactured home is just $90,700. Pre-built housing is the most efficient, effective way to allow home ownership in the U.S., said Joe Farkas of Fruition Communities, which is planning an 8,000-unit neighborhood in the Denver suburbs, to the Post. The median single-family home price now runs more than $400,000, and elevated mortgage rates are suppressing housing turnover, constricting supply, and inflating prices, said the progressive think tank Groundwork Collaborative. Sears pre-built home kits in the early 20th century made housing widely available and relatively inexpensive for generations of Americans. A proposed program to deliver 500,000 high-quality factory-built homes across the country would create a permanently affordable source of housing that harkens back to those Sears homes, said the Groundwork Collaborative. The new federal housing law does not go as far as Groundwork's proposal, but the legislation aims to slash some of the red tape that has hindered construction of manufactured homes, said the Wall Street Journal. More support needed. One obstacle is that the feds can only do so much in a country where housing policies are largely set at the state and local levels, said the Journal. And manufactured housing still has its own affordability problem, even with the red tape stripped out, said Politico. Loans to buy such housing are different from regular mortgages and often feature interest rates near double digits that can lock out many prospective buyers, said the outlet. Now, some members of Congress want more federal government support to make factory-built home loans cheaper. Questions mount on Trump's Venezuela oil deal. What happened? President Donald Trump late Friday said his administration had reached the biggest oil deal in world history with Venezuela. The agreement, later confirmed by acting Venezuelan President Delcy Rodriguez, gives the U.S.

He warned that Venezuela's dilapidated oil infrastructure will take years and billions of dollars to repair, said the AP, and it's unclear who would pay for infrastructure investments. The details we know aren't cause for enthusiasm, the Wall Street Journal said in an editorial. The Trump administration, through the Pentagon, is essentially getting in bed with a foreign dictator and her favored capitalist, Alejandro Betancourt. What next? Oil companies will remain cautious even if the terms of the deal, once released, pass legal muster. Bob McNally, a former energy advisor to President George W. Bush, told the AP, a future president could withdraw, and Caracas has twice thrown foreign investors out. Not all bad. People from around the globe are donating to a Michigan pizzeria to provide a hot meal for those who need one. Shauna Kreis, manager of Roscoe's Pizza in Union, posted online about receiving a call from someone asking if leftover food was ever thrown away. A follower suggested starting a meal wall where people could pay for the dinner of someone experiencing hunger. The idea took off, and dozens of $10 meal tickets are now available at Roscoe's for those in need. Canada strikes back at U.S. in trade war. What happened? A defiant Canada this week vowed to give no quarter in a spiral trade war with the U.S. as each side hit the other with steep tariffs that will spike consumer prices and harm industries on both sides of the border. The two countries had appeared close to a trade deal after a month of talks to stave off new U.S. tariffs announced by President Trump in July and to lower those he imposed last year on Canadian steel, aluminum, and automobiles. But after negotiations collapsed late last week, Trump levied 50% tariffs on $20 billion of imports from the U.S.'s number two trading partner, including lumber, paper, clothing, and agricultural products. Vowing to retaliate dollar for dollar, Canadian Prime Minister Mark Carney slapped tariffs of up to 50% on hundreds of U.S. products, including steel, farm equipment, and appliances. What derailed the talks wasn't clear. Carney said the U.S. made unfair last-minute demands and accused Trump of trying to destroy Canada's auto sector and other large industries. U.S. Trade Representative Jamieson Greer blamed the Canadians, saying in the last hours they wanted more than Washington would concede. Trump seemed to admit the U.S. had introduced 11th-hour demands, telling CNN, "That sounds like me." The president, who has infuriated Canadians by repeatedly threatening to make their country the 51st state, floated 50% tariffs on Canadian steel and auto parts and threatened to change the name of Lake Ontario, which borders Canada and New York, to Lake America. Ontario Premier Doug Ford told Trump to kiss my expletive and said everything is on the table if the fight escalates, including cutting access to critical minerals and shutting off electricity exports that power more than a million U.S. homes. Trump underestimates Canada, said Ford. Up here, everyone's in for an economic war. What the columnist said. The dumbest trade war in history just got dumber, said the Wall Street Journal in an editorial. 10 weeks before the midterms, Trump has ignited a tariff brawl that makes no economic or political sense. His new levies will push up the price of construction materials, toilet paper, and other essentials, even as Republican incumbents are getting pounded over his tariffs and inflation. And it could get worse. His threatened 50% tariff on Canadian auto parts and vehicles would pummel U.S. car makers and their customers, especially buyers of large Ford and GM pickups assembled in Canada. A number of issues led to the trade talks breakdown, said Josh Wingrove in Bloomberg, but insiders say a key factor was the intervention of Commerce Secretary Howard Lutnick. Greer spent weeks hashing out a framework deal, but Lutnick, frequently a disrupting force within the administration, saw it as too generous to Canada. In particular, he wanted to claw back concessions opposed by U.S. metal producers, angering Canadians, who blamed him for moving the goalposts. Trump made an offer Canada could only refuse, said Alex Beatty in the Financial Times. A well-crafted and targeted set of demands would have forced Carney to make some tough concessions. But the Trump team's clodhopping bullying reportedly included restrictions on Ottawa's right to sign trade deals with other countries and the scrapping of rules promoting the French language. It amounted to an assault on Canadian sovereignty and changed Carney's political quandary to a no-brainer. For Republicans anxious about the midterms, things just got worse, said Jordan Carney in Politico.
They were already struggling to diffuse simmering voter frustrations over the cost of living.

0: Now come tariffs that are set to reverberate especially hard in a handful of states with crucial Senate races. That includes the agriculture-heavy battlegrounds Iowa, North Carolina, Michigan, whose auto industry is tied to Canada's, and Maine, whose lobster and blueberries, incumbent GOP Senator Susan Collins, protested this week, are often processed in Canada. Trump is giving a lesson on how to lose a trade war, said David Frum in The Atlantic. Yes, Canada will suffer more than we will. Many of its small exporters will see sales plummet, and up to 90,000 jobs could be lost, per one economist estimate. But in a war, the question is not just who can inflict more pain, but who can endure more pain. A resolute Canada is united and energized by its disgust with Trump. Meanwhile, the U.S. president is a flailing, unpopular leader, unilaterally waging a trade war very few Americans support. He's cocksure that the biggest bully always wins. But as in Iran, he may learn the hard way that size counts for a lot, but not for everything. Controversy of the Week. Natalie Harp, a symbiotic relationship with Trump. Controversy of the Week. Natalie Harp, a symbiotic relationship with Trump. Until last week, Natalie Harp was just another colorful background character in President Trump's deeply, profoundly weird administration, said Rex Hupke in USA Today. Political junkies knew Harp, 35, as Trump's adoring, omnipresent human printer, who kept him supplied with paper printouts of people saying nice things about him. But Georgia Senator John Ossoff has now made Harp a household name. In a speech last week, Ossoff accused Trump of having little interest in the job of president, preferring to golf, design ballrooms, and travel with Natalie. Ossoff hit a nerve, said Jonathan Lemire in The Atlantic, and the West Wing lost its mind. Trump spokesman released blistering statements calling Ossoff an expletive, while Trump surrogates in the media claimed that it was sexist of Ossoff to imply that Harp held such power over Trump, who calls her my Natalie because she is young, blonde, and pretty. But even after Ossoff's taunt, someone in the White House leaked to the press her fawning letters to Trump, and some aides have grumbled that Harp is too inexperienced to have such unfettered access to the president. New York Times reporter Maggie Haberman, co-author of a new book on Trump's second term, describes Harp as Trump's Binky, whose constant adoration brings him comfort. Natalie Harp is a loyal Trump aide, not a scandal, said Nicole Russell in USA Today. It's hardly unusual for presidential aides to revere their boss and work 7 days a week in his behalf. Proximity to power is a heck of a drug, and if you think this is the first president whose aides would crawl over broken glass for him, I've got a history book to sell you. Harp's obsession with Trump goes way beyond normal devotion, said Jonathan Last in The Bulwark. She has written him long, bonkers letters, calling him her guardian and protector, and declaring, "You are all that matters to me, and I never want to bring you anything but joy." To stay close to him, she has sprinted after Trump's golf carts, folded herself into SUV trunks, and lived for months in the locker room of his Bedminster, New Jersey golf club. Harp was one of the chosen few who joined Trump in the catering truck that smuggled him off Air Force One last month, leaving cabinet members to face a rumored attack from Iran. The fact that the president relies on this in-house stalker to such an extent is both hilarious and terrifying. Hard as it may be to believe, said Jamel Bowie in the New York Times, it is entirely reasonable to say that Natalie Harp is one of the most powerful people in the United States. That's because she controls the president's information diet. She scavenges the online right for supportive Trump commentary, fake polls, and rage bait. It was Harp, for example, who found the wildly racist AI video depicting the Obamas as apes, which Trump then shared on Truth Social. She also controls senators' and House members' access to him, filters out bad news, and shores up the bubble of his own invented reality. As bizarre as all this is, said Renee Graham in the Boston Globe, no one should be surprised that Harp plays such a central role in this amateurish administration. This is what Americans asked for when they elected, for a second time, a historically unstable president who is more obsessed with protecting his ego than dealing with the truth. Only in America. The U.S. Army is offering soldiers 4 days off to play Grand Theft Auto 6 if they'll reenlist for at least 2 more years. Offered to 130 members of an engineering battalion at Georgia's Fort Stewart, the 4 day pass coincides with what the Army calls the highly anticipated release of the video game in November. The idea, said a spokesman for the 3rd Infantry Division, was to have a unique incentives program that connects to what soldiers are interested in. Demon Hunter, a Seattle-based Christian metal band, is suing Netflix, claiming a tour based on the movie K-pop Demon Hunters has plunged the band into existential crisis. Although KPDH, the most watched movie in Netflix history, chronicles the adventures of a K-pop girl group that literally hunts demons, Demon Hunter claims Netflix is no more entitled to tour a live musical act under that name than it would be to tour as K-pop Metallica or K-pop U2. It wasn't all bad. A British man's wedding was saved by his future grandfather-in-law's mobility scooter. While out on his bachelor celebrations, Andy Sheldon, 47, slipped on a step and broke his tibia, fibula, and another bone in his ankle. His fiancée, Lisa, worried that his crutches would stop them holding hands on their big day. But her granddad happily loaned the lovebirds his scooter, and Sheldon cruised down the aisle hand in hand with his now wife. Everyone was saying it was the best wedding entrance, said Lisa. At age 91, Helen Woodyard finally got the high school diploma she wanted for decades. Inspired by her 4 children, who all earned their degrees, Woodyard began attending GED classes at West Georgia Technical College at age 88. Over nearly 1,000 hours of coursework, she learned to use a scientific calculator and a computer and discovered that she really loved math, although geometry proved to be the hardest. More than 30 members of her family came to see her graduate last month. They were so proud of me, Woodyard said. She has a simple message for other senior learners. It's never too late to pursue your education or get your GED. A pet goose is being hailed as a hero after it helped save 60 chickens and turkeys from a fire. When a faulty wire sparked a blaze at a farm on the Gerber family's property in Richmond, Texas, the normally quiet goosey waddled outside the structure and honked loud enough to wake up Bert Gerber, who quickly doused the fire with a watering hose. It was the first time Bert had heard a honk from Goosey. I don't think we give animals enough credit, said Bert's wife, Chelsea. They do communicate with us, just not with words. U.S. threatens sanctions on Iran's trading partners. What happened? The Trump administration this week declared that it had launched an economic D-Day against Iran, vowing to sanction anyone who does business with the country in a bid to force Tehran to the negotiating table. Treasury Secretary Scott Bessent said the White House aims to sever every economic lifeline that sustains Iran. We are going to collapse this regime, he said. His department announced immediate sanctions against 60 Iran-backed and Iran-linked entities, individuals, and vessels. But Bessent said that Iran's trading partners, which include China, Iraq, and Turkey, would have an unspecified amount of time to decouple from Iran before incurring harsh penalties. When asked why he was waiting to impose those sanctions, Bessent said, "Why would I want to blow up the global financial system?" China, Iran's biggest trading partner, said it firmly opposes illegal unilateral sanctions and would take all the necessary measures to safeguard its interests. In Iran, Finance Minister Saad Ali Mehdinizadeh said the regime has been preparing for the U.S. to launch an economic terrorist attack and would retaliate. An NBC investigation revealed that Iran has already inflicted billions of dollars worth of damage on U.S. intelligence posts and surveillance hardware throughout the Middle East. Meanwhile, the Secret Service said it's aware of Iranian threats against President Trump's youngest son. One Iranian state television video describing Tehran's surveillance efforts reportedly featured a graphic titled, "Where to Kill Barron Trump," what the columnist said. Operation Economic Outcast comes as Iran's leaders are worried, said the Wall Street Journal in an editorial. The rial just plummeted past $2 million to the dollar, a new record, and inflation is raging. President Masoud Pezeshkian has called for an end to the war, and Tehran may even be losing its grip on the Strait of Hormuz as the U.S. discreetly escorts more oil through the waterway. Trump at last may have the upper hand as long as he holds firm on the latest sanctions. The real test will be China, said Zachary Besso in Axios, which accounts for roughly 90% of Iran's exported oil. Will Trump really risk a new confrontation with the world's second-largest economy? With President Xi Jinping heading to Washington for a summit in September, perhaps not. In admitting that he is hesitant to blow up world trade, Bessent has effectively conceded that D-Day is more threat than reality. By announcing economic war, Trump seems to believe the military phase is over, said Scott Waldman in Politico. U.S. diplomats are being sent back to evacuated embassies in the region. Yet an increasingly isolated and desperate Iran has every incentive to escalate with force. Another oil tanker was struck in the Strait of Hormuz this week. At best, Washington's financial offensive will prolong a war that has already dragged on for nearly 6 months. At worst, it will compel Tehran's leaders to up their attacks on U.S. bases and allies. Data centers, now a factor in the midterms. The backlash against data centers is scrambling the midterm elections, said Philip Bailey in USA Today. Across ideological and regional lines, Americans are rising up in populist opposition to the hulking warehouse-like structures that are fueling the artificial intelligence boom. A recent Gallup poll found 71% of Americans would oppose one being built in their area because of pollution and noise concerns and their vast use of water and electricity. Candidates in House, Senate, and gubernatorial races are now trying to score points with angry voters by opposing server farms and assailing opponents who've supported them. Texas Governor Greg Abbott and Pennsylvania Democratic Governor Josh Shapiro, who both previously courted data centers, have put the brakes on their construction after being attacked as subservient to big tech. In the Wisconsin governor's race, each side is trying to leverage a surge in data center building against the other. In Ohio, a recent internal party memo warned that incumbent GOP Senator John Husted could lose over the issue, calling data center support the anchor hanging around Husted's neck. This squalling is a symptom of the perversity of the current moment, said Rich Lowry in National Review. There was a time when factories blackened the skies of American cities and poisoned waterways, but they fueled an economic boom that helped America, a superpower, and lifted millions of blue-collar workers. AI data centers point the way to the next wave of innovation, but we're griping about water use that's negligible compared with that of a steel mill. This isn't just about water and electricity, said Shane Goldmacher in the New York Times. The centers are a physical manifestation of people's fears about AI. The opposition is part of a broader fight over an AI revolution that is remaking the global economy and threatening to disrupt the job market. It's no surprise Americans terrified about an AI future are resisting data centers, said Marina Balkoff in Vox. But they're fighting the wrong battle. As our government fails to impose any vision or regulation, stopping a data center feels like the only way an ordinary person can try to slow down AI. But challenging them town by town is unlikely to meaningfully slow AI adoption, and it certainly doesn't regulate AI use or protect us from its worst possible outcomes, eliminating jobs or humanity itself. Arguing about water use and server hum traps us in a debate about relative trivialities when we should be confronting a much bigger question. How will we manage a technological and economic transformation that's already happening? Islamophobia, a spreading hate on the right. Conservative voters in Texas have a new boogeyman, said David Goodman in the New York Times. Muslims. Though only 1-2% of Texas residents are Muslim, the community is growing fast, and so is fear-mongering from the Christian hard right about the spread of Sharia law and a planned Islamic takeover. A proposed mosque development outside Dallas was denounced by influencers as a threat to Western civilization and investigated by state authorities. Multiple conference panels at this summer's state Republican convention warned of a Muslim invasion. And Governor Greg Abbott has jumped on the bandwagon. He has designated the Council on American-Islamic Relations, a national civil rights group, a terrorist organization, ordered the cancellation of a private water park party featuring a Muslim holiday, and last week threatened to pull state funding from Texas airports that provide ritual washing statements for Muslim travelers. We experience waves of Islamophobia, said Shaman Zayin of CARE's Austin chapter. This is the worst wave. It's not just Texas, said Asma Khalid in The Atlantic. 25 years after 9/11, anti-Muslim rhetoric in the U.S. has grown. In Washington, D.C., prominent GOP lawmakers have made it clear that they don't see people like me as Americans. Representative Nancy Mace of South Carolina recently posted that every Muslim holding public office in America is a Trojan horse, while Representative Randy Fine of Florida has said, "We need more Islamophobia." I first noticed the shift in the run-up to the 2016 election when Donald Trump called for a Muslim ban and claimed falsely that thousands of Muslims in New Jersey cheered when the Twin Towers fell. When a presidential candidate spouted Islamophobia, others felt free to join the hate. For American Muslims, the worst could still be to come, said Joel Mathis in Substack newsletter. Texas lawmakers are now trying to craft a legal definition of religion that would exclude Islam. A decade ago, I'd have said such a law would be laughed out of Supreme Court. Today, I'm not sure. Can you say with confidence that Justice Clarence Thomas wouldn't vote against Islam with the First Amendment on the line? Conservative Christians must tread carefully, said Bonnie Christen in Christianity Today. With secularism on the rise, it's naive to believe that a statewide ban on religious practices could never be used against them. The First Amendment is clear. If we want religious liberty, we must defend it for everyone. Haitians, fear grows as deportations begin. About 100 deportees from the U.S. landed in Haiti last week, said Gerard Maxineau in the Associated Press. And as they deboarded the plane, many covered their faces out of fear of being identified by the gangs who roamed the country. The flight ended in Cap Haitien because planes that fly into the capital, Port-au-Prince, have been shot at. The lying Trump administration claims that conditions were safe enough for their return. It was the first deportation flight to Haiti since the administration revoked the temporary protective status of 350,000 Haitians. It's a great day to deport illegal aliens, Homeland Security Secretary Mark Wayne Mullen gloated on social media. Haitian officials reluctantly welcomed this first batch, amid concern that thousands of possible newcomers without homes could further destabilize a country roiled by surging gang violence and deepening poverty, hunger, and violence. In Springfield, Ohio, the sense of dread has intensified, said Miriam Jordan in the New York Times. The city's 10 to 15,000 Haitian residents have lived there for years, working for local employers, starting businesses, and reviving its economy. But since the TPS repeal, more than 20 have been arrested, and more than 100 others have been summoned to ICE offices to be cuffed with bulky ankle monitors. ICE last week arrested a popular pastor at a gas station. I'm just exhausted from the worry, said auto parts worker Jonas Julian, whose valid work permit didn't prevent him from getting an ankle monitor. The loss of TPS workers is also rippling through South Florida businesses, said Adrian Campos in the Wall Street Journal. Restaurants have lost some 16,000 Haitian workers who fear showing up. Haitian TPS holders make up 28% of Florida's immigrant caregivers for seniors, and a deep labor shortage means they won't be easily replaced. As the director of a nonprofit based in a small Haitian city, said Wynn Wallant in the Miami Herald, I am appalled that the Trump administration is sending people back to a nation unprepared to receive them. The U.S. State Department considers Haiti so dangerous it warns Americans who ignore its Do Not Travel warning to leave a DNA sample so the remains can be identified. Deportees are especially juicy targets for gangs who think they're loaded with American money. Forcing tens of thousands of refugees to return to hunger and chaos is shameful. National debt. How did it reach $40 trillion? Even the liberal intelligentsia expressed alarm last week when America's national debt surpassed the $40 trillion threshold, said the Wall Street Journal. Blame the entitlement programs of Medicare, Medicaid, and Social Security, which keep growing on autopilot, along with the pandemic-era spending binge by both political parties that has doubled annual deficits to nearly $2 trillion. The initial COVID relief bill in 2020 was necessary, but continued sending out checks for far too long. The Biden administration spent trillions on additional stimulus for a mostly recovered economy, as well as a bipartisan infrastructure bonanza and a climate extravaganza. Because of those spending sprees, the gross national debt has ballooned by $17 trillion since 2019, about as much as the country accumulated through the entire first 225 years of its history. The true culprits are 21st century GOP tax cuts, said Bobby Kogan in MS.Now. Data showed that those massive reductions in revenue passed under George W. Bush and President Trump are driving this fiscal imbalance. It was not a secret that raw federal spending would increase as baby boomers aged and health care and retirement costs rose, but our old tax system was set to keep pace with it, and debt was projected to shrink continuously as a percentage of the economy. Bush even inherited a budget surplus from Bill Clinton, who raised taxes, but he squandered that gift by reducing taxes on wealthy Americans. Trump doubled down on that irresponsible strategy and slashed the corporate tax rate from 35% to 21%. Now Republicans can insist we must cut crucial aid that Americans rely on, rather than undo the tax cuts that are responsible for creating the fiscal gap. President Trump promised to cut the deficit, said Alan Rappaport in the New York Times, but he's only exacerbated America's financial woes. Elon Musk's now disbanded Doge failed to achieve its goal of slashing federal spending by $1 trillion, and it's unclear it saved any money at all. Trump's tariffs backfired when the Supreme Court ruled most of them illegal, which led to refunds to companies of $160 billion. Trump's expensive war against Iran has only added to the sea of red ink. Getting out of this mess means putting everything on the table, said Ingrid Jax in USA Today. That includes tax increases and cuts to popular benefits. Sadly, neither Democrats nor Republicans had the gumption to tell voters that hard choices must be made. Noted from the Washington Post. The CIA is experiencing an unprecedented wave of retirements and resignations, according to an internal document. The CIA workforce is believed to have numbered 22,000 in early 2025, and about 1,000 may have since left, a former official said. Because of a backlog of paperwork, new retirees are warned that they might not receive their first retirement check for 9 months. From the New York Times. The Bureau of Land Management, the agency in charge of protecting wild horses on federal land, is quietly selling Mustangs to buyers who, to get around a ban on slaughtering wild horses, resell them to be exported alive and processed into cuts of meat. More than 3,700 horses were sold last year, some for as little as $25 a head. From Forbes, a growing number of Americans are reporting symptoms of cannabis use disorder, according to a new study. The share of men reporting symptoms of the disorder, which include not being able to cut back or quit despite experiencing weed-related difficulties at work or school, rose from 7.3% in 2021 to 9.3% in 2024. Among women, the share climbed from 4.5% to 5.6%. From Reuters, over 150 wallets on the betting exchange Polymarket may have traded on inside U.S. military information, according to the nonprofit Anti-Corruption Data Collective. Numerous bets were placed on U.S.-Israeli strikes on Iran. The wallets made $8 million collectively with an average win rate of 97.2%. U.S. columns. Blanche's commitment to injustice. Todd Blanche has made only one promise about his tenure as U.S. Attorney General, said Monica Charon, total subservience to Donald Trump. Blanche, who was Trump's personal lawyer before he was nominated to serve as the nation's top law enforcement official, was narrowly confirmed by the Senate several weeks ago. Asked on Meet the Press if he would pledge to act independently of the White House, Blanche flatly said no and insisted that the Attorney General must answer to the president. When pressed, he claimed that Trump will never ask him to do anything unethical or illegal. That's laughable, given that Blanche and his predecessor, Pam Bondi, have shamelessly weaponized the Justice Department to conduct blatantly political investigations and attempted prosecutions of James Comey, Jerome Powell, Mark Kelly, and many other Trump enemies. Blanche has advocated paying damages to January 6 rioters convicted of crimes and strenuously tried to shut down the full release of the Epstein files. He also ordered the transfer of potential Epstein witness Ghislaine Maxwell to a minimum security club fed. In confirming Blanche, Republicans have chosen spinelessness and a Justice Department that will serve only one man. When AI deceives its creators. The warning lights are blinking again, said cyber defense expert Jen Easterly. Before 9/11, the explosion of the space shuttle Challenger and the 2008 financial meltdown, there were impending signs of danger that decision makers decided to ignore. In recent weeks, advanced artificial intelligence systems took actions their creators did not intend during testing, using deception to outwit humans. An Anthropic AI agent fabricated identities to plant malicious code in software. Another swarm of AI agents sabotaged a platform used to evaluate AI models, executing more than 17,000 autonomous actions before its intrusion was detected. Clearly, AI capabilities are advancing at extraordinary speed and behaving in ways we often can't anticipate. We need meaningful regulation before AI goes rogue in a truly damaging way. The federal government should create an AI risk council of top AI developers and government intelligence and security officials to conduct a weekly examination of near misses and newly discovered capabilities, along with recommendations for averting disaster. AI will soon have immense power over all our lives. This time, let's not take the warning signs seriously only after catastrophe has taught us what they meant. You have been listening to The Week on CSCR. This is Susan signing out. Have a great day. Bye.
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3: The following is a brief poetry moment. The poem is entitled, I Will Make You Brooches, by Robert Louis Stevenson. Robert Louis Stevenson was born in 1850 and died in 1894. He grew up respectable in Edinburgh, the son of a lighthouse engineer. He himself tried engineering, then law, before he left home to be a writer, traveling through Europe and writing about it, then to California in 1878, from where he wrote The Amateur Immigrant. Magazine fiction followed then fortuitously. Treasure Island, written to amuse his family and published in 1883, was the real start of his professional career, followed closely by A Child's Garden of Verses, Kidnapped, Prince Otto, and his long short story entitled The Strange Case of Dr. Jekyll and Mr. Hyde. He arrived with his family in Samoa in 1889 and won a few years' reprieve from tuberculosis, then died, and was buried at the top of Mount Vaia, under a stone with his own poem inscribed, quotes, "Under the wide and starry sky, dig the grave and let me lie," end quotes. Though admired by Henry James, André Gide, Bourges, who said that reading Stevenson was, quotes, "a form of happiness," end quotes, Brecht, Calvino, and others, Robert Louis Stevenson was scorned by the modernists, and his literary stock sank steeply in the 20th century. Books are good enough in their own way, but they are a mighty bloodless substitute for life. I Will Make You Brooches. I will make you brooches and toys for your delight of birdsong at morning and starshine at night. I will make a palace fit for you and me of green days in forests and blue days at sea. I will make my kitchen and you shall keep your room where white flows the river and bright blows the broom. And you shall wash your linen and keep your body white in rainfall at morning and dewfall at night. And this shall be for music when no one else is near, the fine song for singing, the rare song to hear, that only I remember, that only you admire, of the broad road that stretches and the roadside fire. This is Ellen Mayer, looking forward to being with you again.

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0: 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It is a safe place to share ideas, thoughts, and feelings, as all information shared is confidential. The program gives clients the opportunity to meet and communicate with people who are dealing with similar challenges, fostering newfound hope. 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Again, that's Anthony Griffin at 216-658-4675. Staying Connected. The Staying Connected group is a monthly meeting held for 6 months for clients that have completed the Vision of Success program. Staying Connected gives clients additional opportunities to hear from speakers and receive ongoing support from their peers who are sharing similar experiences. Contact Stephanie O'Donnell at 216-658-4679 for more info. Now it's time for Better Homes and Gardens magazine.

Hello, this is Janice Bubnick recording the second episode of the May 2025 issue of Better Homes and Gardens, and we are going to start with Grow. Collected and contained from her home in Massachusetts, design instructor Rochelle Greyer, Greyer, shares how to create show-stopping gardens using clusters of strategically placed planters by Mike Irvine, photos Matthew Benson. Sure, a pair of potted plants can provide a sweet seasonal boost to a backyard, but Rochelle Greyer encourages gardeners to go all in on container plantings, assembling them in large groupings that are like entire gardens themselves. Big clusters of containers not only make a visual splash, but they also let you flex your green thumb without the pressure of an in-ground garden, says Greyer, design instructor and editor of the American Gardener magazine. Here are lessons from the vignettes she's created in her Massachusetts garden. Play with contrast. Texture is the magic trick, Greyer says. If a garden looks good in a black and white photo, you're onto something. The arrangement on the left side, a whole page picture of the container garden, is a case in point. While it has a cohesive pink and green palette, the real story is one of interesting shapes and textures. The contrast between plants like leafy dark Ruffles coleus, strappy New Zealand flax, and pom-pom-shaped dahlias let each player in the scene stand out. The small pots, from very small to medium to larger, are in the front. Different colors, pinks, reds, greens, tall plants toward the, I think it's a shed, and the trees behind, very pretty. Bring the inside out. Come summer, Greyer likes to give her houseplants a vacation outdoors, where she incorporates them into container arrangements in one grouping. The big leaf elephant ear, specimen begonias, and amaryllises, whose deep green foliage looks great even without flowers. They mingle with outdoor plants like Hakone grass, hucheras, and ferns. To ease the houseplant's transition to the outdoors, Greyer starts them in a shady part of the garden. Indoor plant leaves can scorch if they're placed in direct sun right away. And another view of this, that same building, but a different side because of the white window frame. And on old pavers or like red bricks, small to the front, bigger going back, blend in. Although container groupings can be statement-making, sometimes they work best as an easygoing complement to your in-ground plantings. I wanted to augment and build off the existing color scheme, Greyer says, of the potted plants along the stairs. Simple terracotta plants hold trailing purple sweet potato vine, bushy yellow rock and low sedum, and a tall citronella-scented geranium that fit right in with the yellow wax bells and black-eyed Susans on the other side of the low stone wall. And that's a very pretty picture of these steps going up to that building, and all the potted plants are on the right. And there's a picture of Rochelle with her dog sitting on the low stone wall. Very pretty. Pro tip. Greyer typically opts for only one plant type per pot. It simplifies care and often makes it easier to arrange pots within a grouping. One big happy plant family. Ready to begin building your own container garden? Greyer offers these tips for getting started. 1. Find your vessels. Pick a theme, a color, say, or a material, and start collecting pots in a variety of sizes. Don't limit yourself to garden centers and nurseries. Estate sales, thrift shops, online marketplaces, discount stores can be sources of hidden gems at bargain prices. 2. Edit, undo. Try not to be too attached to any element in your arrangement. Move pots around and swap things out as the seasons change, or if something isn't working well. Don't be afraid to yank a pot out and put it behind the shed for next year, Greyer says. 3. Lead the eye. If there's an area in your garden that does not shine, a collapsing shed, an old chicken coop, or an ivy-colored slope, consider placing your arrangement nearby to take the focus away from it. It's a great way to break up a view and distract, Greyer says. 4. Think long-term. You don't need to buy plants solely for potting up. Consider containers a starting point for plants that may end up in the ground elsewhere in the garden. Next, House Keys by Berit, B-E-R-I-T, Thorkelson. Illustrations, A-G-N-E-S-B-I-C. And this is a painting of a house with a pink roof, a chimney,
When you're looking at the house on the left side, a for sale sign in front, green for grass, painted, no, like a tall evergreen tree in the back. Buyer's guide, get ready to get serious about buying your first home. Bypass overwhelm and take it one step at a time. Our ideas and agent insights will help. 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We think so, and our guide makes it easier. One, determine your down payment. 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Don't have that much? 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Two, make your home wish list. Include desired neighborhoods and features in both the can't live without and nice to have categories, says Cindy Stockhouse, a Better Homes and Gardens real estate agent in Greenwood, Indiana. This information drives your agent's search, helping ensure you're among the first to see the new market arrivals. 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House hunting. Look online and in person. And this trail is going past more trees and a house with a for sale sign. It's in blue, and there's a couple looking at that house from the outside. Make an offer. Good luck. Offer declined. Go back to house hunting. Negotiate. Don't go over your predetermined maximum. Lost the bidding war? Go back to house hunting. The trail continues, and there's another house painted in beige. Offer accepted. Sign that purchase agreement. Inspection. Repairs needed? Any renegotiations happen now? Too many surprises? Go back to house hunting. Next, home appraisal. Renegotiate if the lender says the home value is lower than the price. Can't make it work? 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Final walkthrough. 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The better, aka higher, your credit score, the lower your rate. My favorite loan officer insists that credit cards are the best way to maximize your scores, Stockhouse says. If you don't have one, get one. Use it with discipline, carrying a maximum balance of about 10% of its limit, she says. Shorten your loan term. Lenders consider shorter-term loans less risky, which often means lower rates. Of course, paying the same amount
off within a shorter term means a higher monthly payment. But if you can swing it, you'll save tens of thousands in interest payments over time. Save a down payment. Having money for a down payment makes you seem like less of a risk, which can result in a lower rate. A higher down payment also lowers your principal or initial loan amount on which interest is calculated. Lower principal, lower interest payment. And the next page, more paintings of shelves, but there's a big crack going through the wall. Agent, please. Think of it as choosing a partner for your home buying journey. Meet with at least three agents before committing and ask lots of questions. Look for these things to help find the one. They have a good rep. Having happily hooked up someone in your circle with the home isn't a requirement, but it sure doesn't hurt. Scan online reviews too. You feel heard. A good listener gets you, then acts as an excellent market filter, says Brianna Johnson, a Better Homes and Gardens real estate agent in Jacksonville, Florida. They'll save you time and connect you with home contenders. They don't lead you on read. They don't leave you on read. They should feel reasonably accessible, returning reach outs kindly and quickly before the day's end. There's chemistry. I've had clients tell me at closing that they're a little sad that the process is ending because they enjoyed being my house hunting best friend, says Kathy Hirsch, Better Homes and Gardens real estate agent in Omaha. Your agent should want this connection and strive to be your agent for life. Don't make these first-time buyer mistakes. Experts dish on the errors newbies tend to make, so you won't make them too. Mistake number one, waiting to get pre-approved. First-time home buyers sometimes make the mistake of bidding first and asking questions later, says Caleb Silver, editor-in-chief of Investopedia. Having financing ready makes your offers more attractive to the seller and ensures the home is within your budget. Mistake number two, getting emotionally attached. Most new home buyers get enamored with how the house looks. If this wasn't true, why would real estate agents take the time to stage the home for viewing, says licensed building inspector and plumber Eldon Ramio. Look past the pretty, he says, to more boring things like the foundation, floors, windows, walls, roof, sewer lines. Repairs to any of these elements can cost a lot of money and turn their dream home into a money pit, he says. Mistake number three, not trusting the process. The fifth time was the charm for Mikhail James, who bought her first home solo in November 2024. Five times she bid on homes she fell in love with, four times for one reason or another it didn't work out. While the losses were hard at the time, they paved the way to a better option. With this home, it just all feels right, she says. Mistake number four, skimming the inspection report. Pair your home inspector's verbal report with a line-by-line read-through, says Nick Gromyko, founder of the International Association of Certified Home Inspectors, and in parentheses, NACHI. Too often we get a consumer complaint about an inspector who missed an issue, only to discover the issue was in the report that the consumer never read, he says. Mistake number five, not saving for ongoing costs of home ownership. Moving, maintenance, repairs, furnishings, upgrades. 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You got this. You found the house. Unfortunately, others did too. Pros share ways to make your offer stand out while staying within your percentage. Enact an escalation clause. This tactic allows you to auto-increase your offer in response to competing bids or to up your top and also to up your top dollar. Clients of Better Homes and Gardens real estate agent Eddie Gutierrez recently used their clause to help win their dream home in Milford, Connecticut market. Their offer beat out three other competitive bids and they successfully closed on the home within their budget, Gutierrez says. Without the escalation clause, they likely would have been outbid. Tell your story. We once won a bidding war where we weren't the highest bidder because we were transparent about our story and plans to bring the house back to like-new condition, including a detailed budget, says Lincoln Edwards, co-founder of Homemade, a Texas-based home renovation platform
for homeowners and house flippers. It's all about creating a connection, he says. Get to know the seller. Your agent leads this effort, connecting with the seller's agent to learn about their backstory, including anything that might influence them in your favor. You'd be surprised. It's not always financial, says Myron Kiriu, a Better Homes and Gardens real estate agent in Honolulu. It may mean a lot to them that you have ties to the neighborhood, are flexible on the closing timing, or plan to put down roots here, for example. Be chill about the inspection. This is the most common time for buyers to back out, so anything you can do to make it less stressful for sellers helps. Kiryu's recent client was in the building trades and assured the sellers he wouldn't nitpick minor inspection issues. You can waive the inspection too, although this leaves you responsible for major defects. Proceed with extreme caution. Be prepared to close quickly. This could put you ahead of other higher bidders who aren't as agile. Having all your paperwork and financing in order can help expedite the closing process, which could be attractive to the seller and their broker anxious to get a deal done quickly, Silver says. And here's part of the article, How I Got This Home. And there's a picture of Mikhail James with a bright red jacket, white top, nice smile. I graduated from college in 2018 and moved home with my parents in the Washington, D.C. area. I wanted to save money to buy a house nearby, so paying expensive D.C. rent just did not make sense. My company matches 401k contributions up to 8%, so I focused my savings there, auto-investing 15% pre-tax out of each paycheck. I liked that my savings were invested in the stock market and not easy for me to access. This is her story, not advice. I decided that once my 401k hit $100,000, I could start to take home buying seriously. A couple of years in, I started working with a financial advisor to make sure my investments were netting in a good direction. After 6 years, I hit my goal. I started house hunting in the D.C. area last summer, but quickly realized that the only places I could afford needed more work than I was willing to put in. I decided to refocus my search on turnkey homes in Baltimore, about an hour away. There were a lot more options with everything on my list, plus the price points were about $100,000 cheaper than D.C. I put offers in on four houses, and each one fell through for one reason or another. On the fifth try, a 1930s three-bedroom, three-and-a-half-bath row house, everything went smoothly. Being organized financially helped a lot. Having my taxes in order, knowing how to pull my statements, and understanding what money was coming in and going out. I ended up taking $30,000 out of my 401k as a primary residence loan, tax-free, which I'm required to pay back with interest over the next 10 years. After negotiating some seller credits, I needed $9,000 for a down payment and closing costs, then another $2,000 for things like cleaning, changing locks, moving. The rest ended up going toward all new windows, a big, unexpected, but necessary improvement. But I did it all on my own and became a homeowner in November, just 2 days before my 29th birthday. Mikhail James, MBA, is a government contractor who started Bougie Budgets to financially educate other young professionals. Next is Cook. Purple Rain, R-E-I-G-N, Ubi, the Southeast Asian yam, is one of the hottest ingredients in baking this spring. Stirred into no-bake cheesecake batter, vibrant ubi jam delivers a sweet, nutty swirl that tempers the cheesecake's tang. Ubi swirl no-bake cheesecake has a flavor that's similar to sweet potato with notes of earthy nuttiness and vanilla. A shortbread crust flecked with coconut adds chew and a buttery toastiness. By Caitlin Moncada. Photos Carson Downing. Recipe by Sammy Myla. There is a picture of one of these sweet potatoes purple, cut in sections, and you can certainly see the purple. A yam native of Southeast Asia, ubi, pronounced ube, has light lavender to deep violet flesh with a tough bark-like exterior. It can be difficult to find fresh in the U.S. Some Asian markets carry it, but ube powders and frozen grated ube are increasingly available. While botanically different, purple sweet potatoes are a good ube substitute. You can add ube extract to the jam and or batter to emulate the flavor. Ube halaya. Ube is especially popular in Filipino desserts, commonly incorporated via halaya.
the tagalong bird for jam. Ube halaya is made from a mixture of cooked ube, milk, sugar. 1 cup of the thick spread goes into the purple half of our cheesecake for flavor and color. There is a watercolor picture of Caitlin Moncada, the food editor, red top, long shoulder length, past her shoulders, black hair, nice smile. Growing up, I often requested hello, hello, halo, halo, H-A-L-O, instead of cake for my birthday treat. My favorite version of the Filipino shaved ice dessert was a mixture of ube jam, ube ice cream, and lots of toppers. Then there are 6 pictures of step by step. The bullseye. Have the cheesecake batter. Stir ube halaya into 1 portion. So there is a dollop of it right on top, I guess, the crust. Spoon the ube flavored batter into the center of the shortbread crust, cookie crust, then spread to the edges of the springform pan. This picture showing that. Repeat with vanilla batter, and you can see the batter added, leaving a ring of purple around the edge. Alternate batters in concentric circles to create a bullseye. To finish, drag a skewer or a butter knife from the edge of the pan through the circles to the center. Very pretty decoration for this dish. Ube halaya ube jam. If you can't find fresh ube, look for frozen grated ube at your local Asian market. 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

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Cool slightly. In a large bowl, beat cream cheese, granulated sugar, yogurt, lemon juice with a mixer on medium until smooth. Beat and gelatin mixture, powdered sugar, vanilla, remaining 1 3/4 cups heavy cream. 4. Divide cheesecake batter evenly between 2 medium bowls, about 3 cups per bowl. Add the ube halaya and extract, if using, to one of the bowls. Beat with a mixer on medium until well combined. 5. Spoon about 3/4 cup of the purple ube batter onto prepared crust. Spread it to the edge of pan using the back of a spoon. Create concentric circles by spooning alternating colors of batter into pan, using less of each batter as you go, and leaving a 1/2 inch border of the previous color, as shown in those photos I described. Tap the pan 2 or 3 times on the counter between colors to level out the batter. 6. Gently drag a skewer or butter knife through the batters from the outside edge toward the center 10 to 12 times to create a flower-like design, making sure not to scrape the crust and wiping the skewer between drags. Cover and chill cheesecake overnight or up to 5 days. 7. If you like, serve cheesecake with additional ube halaya and a fresh berries and toasted coconut. 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Next is an article for Meredith Hayden, the dynamo behind Wishbone Kitchen. No occasion is too small to celebrate, but please make it just a little bit luxe. By Jenny Comita. Photos Annie Schlechter. Produced by Carrie Boyd. Every time she gathers with her closest girlfriends, all of whom grew up with her in New Jersey, Meredith Hayden makes a toast. Whether they're sipping champagne or drinking Diet Coke, no get-together is too low-key for a touch of something special. She's even been known to turn household chores into an occasion. If I do my laundry and put it away on the same day, she says, I'll order Taco Bell, put some kombucha in a wine glass,
eat dinner watching my favorite

0: Bravo shows, that's my idea of celebrating. Maybe for you, it's about eating your soup out of your fanciest bowl or drinking your iced coffee with your favorite straw. There are so many little moments around food that you can use to bring more joy into your life. So on the next page, it's the full page picture of her sitting on a green couch. The back is rounded. She has on white tennis shoes, a very pretty flowered dress in blue with the green plants, and there's some red flowers on it. A tall plant stand that looks like marble. It looks like a rectangular piece of marble, and this, not a plant stand, this is the table. And then the gold center that goes into the round table. Then there's the planter in three circles from smaller to medium to large at the bottom with a flowering tree branch in it. A beautiful picture on the wall at the back. Okay. Wishbone Kitchen is an ode to my mother who inspired my love of home cooking. She would make a weekly roast chicken, setting aside the wishbone for the two of us to break. Yeah, I remember that. Crushed olive spread, inspired by a dirty martini with stuffed olives. Meredith pairs her Castelvetrano tapenade with a wedge of funky blue. This is just the perfect little spread to serve at a party, she says. I think more people should be eating tapenade. Pretty full page picture. The glass of whatever she's drinking, it's pink. It's like in a not a champagne glass, it's a glass with the on a stem. There's the big chunk of blue cheese. There's some apricots, freeze, not dried, yeah, dried apricots to the side. The tapenade in a bowl with a sliver of lemon rind, crackers to the side, nuts, and olives. Of course, as tantalizing as it may be, unwrapping a cheesy gordita crunch with extra sour cream for go-to order isn't what Meredith, roughly 2.3 million TikTok followers come to her for. A former private chef, the 28-year-old social media sensation and cookbook author, her first, The Wishbone Kitchen Cookbook, comes out in May, has built her brand on the modernized, brightened-up versions of classic dishes that she cooks for family, friends, and clients. Her posts strike just the right balance between impressive. She's a culinary school graduate, after all, and relatable. Her New Year's Eve dinner last year was 2 hours late after the prime rib emerged from the oven raw in the center. Wow. She shared footage of every excruciating step of that beefy journey, which concluded with, in her words, putting on my big fat idiot hat and searing off slices in a saute pan. Well, I guess she made it right then. In the end, of course, her guests happily devoured it along with mashed potatoes and her famous Christmas confetti salad. A mix of shredded radicchio, shaved Brussels sprouts, dried cranberries, goat cheese, almonds, and the roast chicken dressed in an apple cider maple vinaigrette. This is the salad that caused me to almost lose my finger, she declared in her video about that dish, referencing a nasty run-in with a mandolin. They can be very dangerous. You have to be very careful with mandolins, from my past experience. And despite this traumatic accident, I still continue to eat it for days, for 4 days in a row. If you have the issue, page 71, you can scan that code, Meredith's House Rules. Scan the code for the inside scoop on Meredith's Maxims for entertaining at home. The idea that food can spark joy, bring people together, and even be its own kind of adventure is something Meredith has understood since childhood. Her mother is an avid cook, and Meredith took to the stove herself at age 7, motivated by her preference for what she called blonde pancakes. On Sunday mornings, I like them to have a very light brown exterior, no dark spots, so they required cooking at very, very low heat, she remembers. My mom was having none of it. So I would jump in and make my own, and then insist on making them for my stuffed animals, too. Before long, Meredith was cooking more complicated dishes, starting with a copycat of her favorite chicken marsala from the Cheesecake Factory. I think the first time I ever Googled something was searching how to make it, she says, and it was really my introduction to the concept of recipes. From there, I used every opportunity to be nosy in the kitchen and bother my mom. By the time she arrived at Clemson University, Meredith knew she wanted to work in the food world. After graduation, she moved to New York City, and her parents agreed to help foot the bill for culinary school if she also worked a full-time job. She juggled a 9-to-5 as a sales and marketing assistant with evening and weekend classes at the Institute of Culinary Education, which conveniently was across the street from her office until she earned her degree, after which she began working the dinner shift as a private chef for fashion designer Joseph Altuzarra and his family. A nice picture of her sitting on, well, it's not pink, it's a mauve couch, I suppose, with the green chair at the side, bouquet of begonias in a rounded base, clear, you see through. Lobster avocado salad. Plump lobster meat adds a hint of extravagance to a Cobb-inspired salad. This recipe is a celebration of summer, Meredith says. It pairs flawlessly with a hot sunny day and good company, tomatoes, and corn. I first made this one late August afternoon when the garden cherry tomatoes yield was so abundant I was borderline desperate to use them up in a timely fashion. She dolls up the uber fresh veg duo with herbs, flaky salt, a drizzle of spicy olive oil. Chicken cutlet club. I love a club sandwich and it's a nostalgic country club vibe, Meredith says. My recipe is a zhuzhed up version with a panko fried cutlet plus bacon, shaved cabbage, heirloom tomatoes, and ranch. Full page picture of the club sandwich. Olive oil cake with peaches and cream. This easy summer finisher is a mashup of Meredith's favorite dessert as a kid. Macerated berries, angel food cake, whipped cream, and the beloved peaches and cream pie from Long Island's Brier Mare, B-R-I-E-R-M-E-R-E, Farms Bakery. This is my all-time favorite olive oil cake, plus whatever fruit is in season, I'm partial to peaches. This is on a tall cake stand. There's the olive oil cake on top, dollops of whipped cream, sliced peaches. A few months after the pandemic hit, Meredith lost her day job, and the Altuzarra family asked if she'd be willing to spend the summer with them in the Hamptons, cooking breakfast and lunch in addition to the dinners they'd fallen in love with. At the time, she had her heart set on a career in food media, but after getting hundreds of no's, I realized I needed to pivot in order to pay my bills, Meredith remembers. Along the way to promote her private chefing and catering business, Meredith began filming cooking videos and posting them on social media. At first, she stuck to food, earning likes with recipes such as her pink pasta rigatoni with a bright fuchsia, beet, and goat cheese sauce. But she says everyone was doing food videos, so it was hard to stand out. The most successful content creators, she'd been told, made the sort of videos they themselves liked to watch. And for Meredith, that was Day in the Life Vlogs, V-L-O-G-S. In early 2022, she decided to film her own version of a weekend in her life as a live-in private chef in the Hamptons, which followed her as she picked kale and herbs from the garden, cooked multiple meals, grocery shop, scrubbed the stovetop. I got too embarrassed to even edit it because I thought, this is so silly. Why would anyone want to see this? Meredith says. It wasn't until 4 months later when she was slipping into credit card debt and started hearing rumors about TikTokers racking up lucrative brand deals that she thought, I guess I have nothing to lose. And that moment of desperation is really what gave me the courage to put myself out there. The vlog ended up getting a couple of million views and gave me my first 100,000 followers. In the years since, Meredith's following has grown exponentially, and she's diversified to other platforms, including YouTube and Instagram. This past year, thanks to brand partnerships that run the gamut from Armani Beauty to Walmart, she was able to buy her own house in the Hamptons, a converted barn that she shares with her beloved Bernese mountain dog, Poppy. There she films everything from silly puppy videos to elegant dinner party footage and recipes for cheddar chive biscuits and Korean-inspired short ribs made with Asian pears harvested from her yard. But while her cooking skills may be impressive, the secret to Meredith's success also lies in her can-do confidence. Her self-assurance led her to take on a wedding as her first ever catering job and shop a proposal for her freshman cookbook, complete with entertaining advice and sample party menus to publishers. I have no idea where it came from, but it's been a constant for me since I was little, she says, of her willingness to jump without a net. My parents would see me doing some crazy new thing and ask, how do you know how to do that? And I would say, I just learned it up. That was my go-to phrase. I've always been someone who doesn't read the directions and just figures it out. Most of the time, it works out just fine. And there's another picture of her with a real pretty blue skirt. It has some design to it, a white blouse. She's leaning against furniture that looks like a retro vase of flowers on this piece of furniture also. We won't have time for a lot of recipes, but we'll do a couple. Lobster avocado salad. I took the idea of a lobster cop salad, simplified it to make lobster the star. Meredith Hayden says, start to finish, 40 minutes. Ingredients for the herb dressing. 1/2 cup mayonnaise, 1/4 cup loosely packed fresh basil leaf, 2 tablespoons roughly chopped fresh tarragon, 2 tablespoons roughly chopped fresh chives, 1/2 of a small shallot roughly chopped, 1/2 of a lemon zested and juiced, 1 teaspoon zest, 1 to 2 tablespoons of juice, 1/4 teaspoon kosher salt for the salad, 4 medium heirloom tomatoes sliced 1/4 inch thick, 1 avocado peeled, pitted, sliced, flaky salt, 1 lemon halved, 2 heads bib or little gem lettuce leaves separated, about 4 cups, 1 head frisée lettuce or bunch of watercress leaves separated, about 4 cups, 1/2 cup loosely packed fresh basil leaves torn into 1-inch pieces, 1/4 cup loosely packed fresh tarragon leaves, 1 pound cooked lobster meat from about 2 lobsters cut into bite-sized chunks, 1/4 cup finely chopped fresh chives, extra virgin olive oil for drizzling. 1. Prep the dressing using a blender or immersion blender. 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Taste and adjusting the seasoning, adding more salt and or lemon juice as needed. 2. Prep the veg. Season both sides of the tomato slices with flaky salt set aside. Season the avocado slices with a pinch of flaky salt and a squeeze of lemon juice set aside. 3. In a large bowl, combine the bib, lettuce, frisée, basil, tarragon. Add a few tablespoons of the dressing plus a few pinches of flaky salt and toss to coat. 4. Assemble and serve. Pile lettuce mixture onto a serving platter. Layer lettuce mixture with tomatoes, avocado, lobster. 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Per serving, 483 calories, 36 grams fat, 5 grams saturated fat, 96 milligrams cholesterol, 909 milligrams sodium, 17 grams carb, 6 grams fiber, 5 grams sugar, 27 grams protein. And there's an inset picture of her with the blue jean jacket, white blouse, long medium color brown hair. I like to think of myself as a professional hostess no matter what season you're in. When you serve the perfect thing to eat, the moment becomes a memory. Tomatoes and corn recipe. If you can't find chili-infused olive oil at the store, you can sub with extra virgin olive oil and a pinch of red chili flakes for heat. Meredith says, start to finish, 10 minutes. Ingredients. 4 ears sweet corn, kernels cut from the cobs, 2 cups, 2 pints cherry tomatoes, 3 cups halved, 2 tablespoon chili-infused olive oil, 1/2 teaspoon flaky salt, 1 lemon, 1 tablespoon juice, that is. 1 cup fresh basil leaves torn into 1-inch pieces. 2 tablespoon finely chopped fresh chives. In a large bowl, combine the corn, tomatoes, olive oil, flaky salt, and a squeeze of lemon juice. Toss to coat. Gently fold in the herbs. Transfer to a serving bowl. Serves 4 per serving. 154 calories, 8 grams fat, 1 gram saturated fat, 19 milligrams sodium, 20 grams carb, 3 grams fiber, 9 grams sugar, 4 grams protein. Now, it doesn't say to cook the corn, but then if you're using 4 ears of sweet corn cut from the cob, that's still raw, I think. I think I would use cooked corn, but then chill it. I'm not sure what she would suggest. You could probably find the recipe for that corn on the internet. Maybe look up her name, Meredith, M-E-R-E-D-I-T-H, Hayden, H-A-Y-D-E-N, the tomatoes and corn. Okay, and last we will do nutrient know-how, magnesium, thrive. Every cell in your body uses magnesium. Learn what this mineral can do for your health and how to get enough of it. There's a picture of the vegetables, there's nuts. It may help you sleep better. Studies suggest that people who have higher levels of magnesium may fall asleep faster and snooze more soundly. The mineral relaxes muscles, so it may help you unwind at bedtime, says Diane Javelli, RD, a clinical dietitian at UW Medical Center in Seattle. It also regulates brain chemicals called neurotransmitters, including a sleep-inducing one called GABA, G-A-B-A, explains Vanessa King, RDN, spokesperson for the Academy of Nutrition and Dietetics. As far as from my experience, check with your doctor if your magnesium levels are good for your body, because you don't want to get too much of magnesium. Ask your doctor about it. It can protect you from a variety of health issues. Magnesium helps your heart beat steadily and controls your blood pressure and can help protect against heart complications and diabetes. A research review involving more than 1 million people showed that every 100 milligrams increase of magnesium from food lowered the risk of heart failure by 22%, type 2 diabetes 19%, stroke 7% lowered. It strengthens your skeleton. About 60% of magnesium is found in your bones. If you don't get enough, your body pulls the mineral from these stores in your bones, which can make you prone to developing osteoporosis. Well, this article is by Sharon Liao. It may ease stress and anxiety. Magnesium may help keep levels of the stress hormone cortisol low. Although more research is needed, there's some evidence that magnesium can help lessen symptoms of anxiety and depression, especially in people who are deficient. You may not be getting enough. Nearly half of Americans fall short on the daily requirement of 310 to 320 milligrams for women and 420 milligrams for men. People are not eating enough magnesium-rich foods, nuts, seeds, beans, whole grains, vegetables, Javelli says. Good sources: pumpkin seeds, 156 milligrams in 1 ounce, cashews, 83 milligrams in 1 ounce, spinach, 78 milligrams in 1/2 cup cooked, black beans 60 milligrams in 1/2 cup cooked, and kale 22 milligrams in 1 cup raw. Before you take a supplement, read this. There are no telltale signs of magnesium deficiency. Your best bet is to eat magnesium-rich foods. Talk to your healthcare provider if you suspect you're low. For example, if you don't eat lots of fruits and vegetables. Also, talk to your doctor if you're considering a supplement. There are various forms and they can have side effects. And that's what I said from having read about this before. Magnesium citrate is usually for bone health, and magnesium glycinate, which is easiest on the stomach, or citrate for sleep. Magnesium and calcium are often paired up for convenience, but they may not be absorbed by your body as well when taken together. It's better to take them separately and at different times of the day. Yeah, if you ask your doctor, it's a simple blood test to see about your magnesium levels, from my past experience of having different blood tests done as recommended by my doctor. And this is the end of the second episode of the May issue 2025 of Better Homes and Gardens.
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2: Next is a brief poetry moment. The poem is entitled "The Music One Looks Back On" by Stephen Dobyns. Stephen was born 1941 in Orange, New Jersey, and he began as a police reporter for the Detroit News. In addition to his poetry, in a book entitled Cemetery Nights, Body Traffic, Velocities, he's written novels, including a popular series of detective books, The Bradshaw Mysteries. The Music One Looks Back On. In early autumn, there's a concerto possible when there's a guest in the house and the guest is taking a shower and the host is washing up from the night before. With each turn of the tap in the kitchen, the water temperature increases or drops upstairs, and the guest responds with little groans, cold water for low notes, hot water for high. His hair is soapy, the tub slippery, and with his groaning, he becomes the concerto's primary instrument. Then let's say the night was particularly frosty, and now the radiators are knocking, filling the house with warmth, and the children are rushing around outside in the leaves before breakfast, calling after their Irish setter, whose name is Cleveland. And still asleep, the host's wife is making those little sighs one makes before waking as she turns and resettles and the bed creaks. Standing at the sink, the host hums to himself as he thinks of the eggs he'll soon fry up, while already there's the crackle of bacon from the stove and a smell of coffee. The mild groans of the guest, the radiator's percussion, children's high voices, the barking of a dog, even the wife's small sighs and resettlings combine into this autumn concerto, of which not one of the musicians is aware as they drift toward breakfast and then a leisurely walk through the fields near the house. Two friends who haven't seen each other for over a year. Much later, they will remember only a color, a golden yellow, and the sound of their feet scuffling the leaves. A day without rancor or angry words, the sort of day that builds a life, becoming a soft place to look back on. And geese. Geese flying south out of winter. This is Ellen Mayer, looking forward to being with you again.

0: It is now 4 p.m.
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2: I'm Dr. Anthony Lizowitz, and this is Climate Connections. In July, at a professional soccer game in New York City, athletes sweltered in above 90-degree weather, and smoke from Canadian wildfires filled the air. Even star player Trinity Rodman seemed to struggle in the conditions.
3: During halftime, she had to take an oxygen mask and was clearly exhausted.
2: Samantha Schmitz works with Moms Clean Air Force and the Environmental Defense Fund. She says Rodman is a pro athlete in peak shape, and her team has medical staff on hand ready to help out. But kids who play sports rarely have access to these resources, and their young bodies are at greater risk of heat-related illness or respiratory problems.
3: There's almost 5 million American kids that have asthma, so when they're dealing with both heat and wildfire smoke, it's just a terrible cocktail for their lungs, their hearts.
2: So as climate change causes more extreme weather, she says schools and youth leagues should have plans for canceling or modifying activities when conditions are hazardous. Moms Clean Air Force is also urging Congress to create heat and air quality safety guidance for youth sports. And Schmidt says parents can be important advocates, calling attention to the dangers their kids face and pushing for solutions to keep them safe. Climate Connections is produced by the Yale Center for Environmental Communication. To learn more about climate change, visit climateconnections.org.
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4: This is Eldridge Carr reading from the New York Times for Thursday, September 3rd, 2026. From the front page of the New York Times, a spiral of escalation for Russia and Ukraine with no end in sight. This from the analysis section of the Times. Each side is using missiles and drones to try to pound the other into giving up, breeding ceaseless human suffering. But there is no sign that either country's determination will weaken. They are both torching warehouses filled with food or online shopping orders near major cities. They are blasting ports and ships carrying vital exports of grain, and they are smashing energy networks that keep the lights on and vehicles fueled. Russia and Ukraine, in cities far from the front line, are waging an intensifying tit-for-tat air war that is bringing more pain to the populations of both countries than at any other point since the early months of the full-scale war launched by Moscow in 2022. With the front largely frozen, each side is using growing arsenals of missiles and drones to exact vengeance and to try to pummel the other into submission. In the most recent example, Kyiv, the Ukrainian capital, has been under constant bombardment from Russian drones over the past few days for tormenting residents with nearly continual air raid alerts. Still, there is no evidence that the escalation will weaken either country's determination to fight on. Human suffering will only grow this winter, analysts say, as both Russia and Ukraine seek leverage in U.S.-backed settlement negotiations that are expected to resume after achieving little this year. Ukraine can't give up, and Russia doesn't want to, analysts say. It's a question of how much pain can Russia take compared to Ukraine. And Russia can take a lot of pain, said Rob Lee, a military expert at the Philadelphia-based Foreign Policy Research Institute, who travels frequently to the front line. This new period of eye-for-an-eye assaults accelerated in late June when Ukraine opened a 40-day campaign against Russia that President Volodymyr Zelensky said was aimed at compelling it to end the war. Since he threw down that gauntlet, Ukrainian long-range drones have hit more than 30 warehouses of major online shopping companies, mostly those used by Wildberries, the Russian equivalent of Amazon. The strikes have disrupted Russian commercial logistics, inflicted heavy losses on small merchants, and killed several warehouse workers. Ukraine has also continued its attacks on Russian oil refineries and fuel logistics. About 70% of Russian gas stations ran out of gasoline or diesel last month, sparking the country's worst fuel crisis since the collapse of the Soviet Union in the early 1990s. The Kremlin scrambled to fix the situation, allowing lower-grade gas and diesel to be sold. But through mid-August, there were 2-hour lines at every station in Moscow that still had gas. In addition, Ukrainian strikes on infrastructure in the Sea of Azov and the broader Black Sea basin have hamstrung agricultural exports by Russia, the world's largest exporter of wheat, and have left the occupied Crimea Peninsula isolated. Their economy will start collapsing. It already is, said Olena Ivashko, 48, a Ukrainian grocery worker who has had 4 male relatives killed fighting in the war. Until they start eating each other alive, they will not understand that there is a war. They didn't understand what war was until they started standing in lines for gasoline. The Russian economy is not in danger of imminent collapse, even as growth has slowed to almost a standstill, and the budget deficit has ballooned. But the attacks deep inside Russia have made the war feel closer to Russians than ever before, and Russian civilians are dying in such strikes at the highest rate since the war began. Piter, a book editor in the Russian capital, said that this summer the, quote, first cracks appeared on the surface of Moscow's well-being, close quote. Yevgeny, a motorcycle enthusiast, described the sleepless nights every time he saw a warning about a potential drone attack. Both men asked that only their first names be used to protect their security. After Ukraine's 40-day campaign ended, President Vladimir V. Putin of Russia said that Kyiv had opened Pandora's box by trying to damage the Russian economy and would pay the price. As has been the case throughout the war, the Russian assaults that followed have inflicted more suffering on Ukrainians than anything that Russians have endured. Another front page news from the New York Times for Thursday, September 3rd. Gloria Steinem, personification of the women's movement, dies at 92. She challenged sexist assumptions, helping women develop a sense of self-worth and gain a measure of equality at work and home and in society at large. Gloria Steinem, the feminist crusader who galvanized the modern women's movement, helping millions of women develop a sense of self-worth, and gain a measure of equality at home, at work, and in society at large, died on Wednesday at her home in Manhattan. She was 92. Her death was announced in a post on social media, which did not give a cause. Calling herself, quote, an entrepreneur of social change, close quote, Ms. Steinem helped usher in sweeping cultural transformations across virtually every facet of American life, from the boardroom to the courtroom to the bedroom. For more than a half a century, she personified the women's movement and became its most enduring symbol. Her tinted aviator glasses and curtain of streaked blonde hair, parted in the center, made her one of the most recognizable women in the world. She was an unlikely revolutionary. Growing up a transient in the Midwest, she was 10 when her parents divorced and she was left to mother, her mentally anguished mother, a formative experience that reverberated throughout her life. She had scant formal education until sixth grade. Her big dream as a budding tap dancer was to become a rockette. But she read voraciously, graduated from college with honors, and believed fiercely that women should be able to live whatever life they chose. Her own feminist awakening didn't come until her mid-30s, when, as a journalist in 1969, she attended a, quote, speak out, close quote, of women discussing their illegal abortions. Charismatic, articulate, media savvy, deeply empathic, and a workaholic, she evolved into a political and cultural force. She led protest and consciousness-raising sessions, wrote essays and delivered speeches, delved into political organizing, helped establish rape crisis centers and shelters for battered women, founded numerous groups that promoted women, and had the Midas touch when it came to raising money for their causes. And she had a cadre of feminists, and she and a cadre of feminists had the audacity to start a publication that flew in the face of traditional women's magazines, examining topics like abortion, domestic violence, and equal pay for equal work. The first glossy national periodical to be created, owned and run entirely by women, MS Magazine, founded in 1971, sought to capture and channel a rising sense of female empowerment and eradicate the sexist assumptions that had permeated the culture. The magazine served as the movement's manifesto, an incubator for social transformation, and a blueprint for action. As such, it helped embolden women as they fought blatant discrimination and harassment in the workplace, and unspoken oppression and sometimes outright abuse at home. Quote, when we started, there was not even a term for sexual harassment, close quote. Ms. Steinem often said, it was just called life. Decades after the movement dissipated and progressive women faced renewed setbacks, Ms. Steinem continued to push for their rights and equality. Indefatigable, she wrote essays and lectured into her 90s, and the news media never stopped seeking her opinion. She was the author of nearly a dozen major nonfiction books. Her latest, An Unexpected Life, is scheduled for publication in late September. Despite her fearless public persona, Ms. Steinem was somewhat diffident, initially terrified of speaking in public, and wrestled with a lack of self-esteem. She was also insecure about her looks. She said in an interview for this obituary in January 2026 that she wore her large aviator glasses and cloak of long hair, partly to hide her face. Quote, what I felt like inside, close quote, she wrote in Revolution from Within, her 1992 book about self-esteem, was a plump brunette from Toledo, too tall and much too pudding-faced. Even as she personified the women's movement, Ms. Steinem defied the stereotype of women libbers as sexless, humorless, and dateless. She led a glittering social life and enjoyed relationships with many high-voltage men, including Mike Nichols, the director, and Mort Zuckerman, the real estate and publishing mogul. In the 2026 interview, she called Franklin A. Thomas, the path-breaking president of the Ford Foundation, the love of her life, the man with whom she felt most in sync. But she spurned marriage, parenthesis, mostly close parenthesis, and remained child-free, a choice she said she never regretted. Not for a millisecond, she said at 82. Not everybody with a womb has to have a child, and like not everybody with vocal cords has to be an opera singer. It's a choice, and it's a wonderful choice. But if everybody has to do it, it's no longer a choice. Her lifestyle and unapologetic feminist beliefs made her a lightning rod, adored, though not always, by liberals, demonized, always, by conservatives. She and other single women were caricatured as man-hating, bra-burning lesbians intent on upending the social order and destroying the American family. When Miss Steinem appeared on Larry King Live in 1990, a female caller memorably told her to rot in hell for what she had wrought. Much of the hostility toward her was public and overt, especially with the rise of the religious right and the conservative activist Phyllis Schlafly. But it was also woven into the fabric of her everyday life. While the male-dominated news media all but anointed Miss Steinem as the movement spokeswoman, open parenthesis, to the annoyance of its many other leaders and of the decidedly anti-hierarchical Miss Steinem herself, close parenthesis, it is simultaneously patronized and marginalized her as a rebel with a pretty face. When she was first job hunting in New York, an editor at Life turned her away. "We need a reporter," he told her, "not a pretty girl." An editor at the New York Times Magazine propositioned her, she said. Clay Felker, the editor of the New York Magazine and Miss Steinem's mentor, said he gave her an assignment because she had great legs. She broke through with a witty expose, A Bunny's Tale, for Show Magazine in 1963, squeezing into a small electric blue satin corset with a bow tie at her throat and a pair of satin rabbit ears bobbing on her head. She worked undercover as a cotton-tailed waitress at the Playboy Club in New York. Her article was praised for revealing the degrading work conditions in that male fantasy cocoon, but she regretted writing it, for a time anyway, because some used it to dismiss her as frivolous. But it was as a writer, journalist, columnist, essayist, author, that Miss Steinem made her name. She also had a knack for pointed aphorisms. "The truth will set you free," she liked to say, "but first it will piss you off." Variations on this theme have existed since the Bible. Miss Steinem popularized this one and used it as the title of a 2019 collection of essays. Another, "Self-esteem isn't everything, it's just that there's nothing without it." One of her best-known quips was about aging. When a reporter remarked, "Oh, you don't look 40," she responded with characteristic bluntness, "This is what 40 looks like. We've been lying for so long, who would know?" Some of her achievements of the women's movement, greater economic independence, more legal rights and protections, inroads into all levels of virtually every profession, more men sharing domestic responsibilities, may be taken for granted today, but they were unimaginable when the movement began. Women still earn less than men for the same work, parenthesis 81 cents for every dollar made by a man, according to the 2024 census, close parenthesis. The Equal Rights Amendment prohibiting discrimination on account of sex was belatedly ratified, but is still not part of the Constitution. The 1973 Supreme Court decision legalizing abortion, a central goal of the movement, was overturned in 2022. Some states went on to reverse or curtail other hard-won reproductive rights. No woman has been elected president. Anti-female bias remains entrenched. I feel proud and I feel mad as hell, Ms. Steinem told the press in 2022. We are still dealing with the same issues. Ms. Steinem, who grew up in the Midwest, began her career in New York as a freelance writer in 1960. By 1968, she had become co-founder of New York Magazine, writing a monthly political column, The City Politic. She found her voice. Her column led to political advocacy. She marched with Cesar Chavez, the head of the United Farm Workers, who was revered until reports emerged in 2026 that he had sexually abused girls and women. She served as treasurer of the Legal Defense Fund for Angela Davis, the revolutionary black feminist, who was in prison awaiting trial for murder and was later acquitted. Ms. Steinem supported Norman Mailer and his losing campaign for mayor of New York in 1969 and briefly considered running for city comptroller on the ticket with him. Despite Mr. Mailer's notorious sexism, she did not regard him at that point as an enemy of the women's movement. She was jolted into feminism that year when she reported on a group of women in Greenwich Village discussing their illegal abortions, angered that they had been made to feel like criminals. Ms. Steinem, who had had a secret abortion in England in 1957, wrote her first openly feminist essay titled After Black Power, Women's Liberation. At that moment, she viewed herself as part of something bigger than herself. It was the big click, she said in Gloria, in her own words, a 2011 HBO documentary. It transformed me. Her essay appeared just as the women's movement, sparked by Betty Friedan's The Feminine Mystique in 1963, was gaining steam. The book, which alerted society to women's frustrations and stifled ambitions, was an instant bestseller. This article goes on at some length, detailing the care that she extended to her mother as she aged, and detailing her education and passing of her father after her mother and father had divorced. The end of the article concludes with the following. Her home is part of her permanent legacy, Ms. Steinem put it in a trust with Gloria's Foundation, which acquired another floor of the brownstone so that women could continue to meet, organize, write, and stage talking circles there, as Ms. Steinem often did. The foundation's website says that the home and its contents will remain a living organ of the feminist movement. That movement was repeatedly declared passé during Ms. Steinem's lifetime. Nevertheless, she persisted. At my age, in this still hierarchical time, people often ask me if I'm passing the torch, she wrote in Outrageous Acts and Everyday Rebellions. I explain that I'm keeping my torch, thank you very much, and I'm using it to light the torches of others. Turning to other news for Thursday, September 3rd, U.S. trade gap ballooned in July. The U.S. trade deficit in goods and services grew to the biggest gap in 16 months in July, as America imported more electronics to feed the country's artificial intelligence boom. The monthly trade deficit, the gap between what the United States imports and what it exports, hit $88.6 billion in the month, according to data the Commerce Department released on Thursday. That was an increase of more than 24% compared with June. The data threatens to present a setback for the Trump administration, which has imposed steep global tariffs on the theory that they will reduce the trade deficit and bolster domestic manufacturing. But the war with Iran, as well as new tranches of tariffs and court battles that have stripped away some of those levies, have disrupted supply chains and led to uncertainty for companies.

$310.7 billion as the United States exported less gold and crude oil. The trade balance in July is larger than the average monthly trade deficit in the year before President Trump was elected. It is also the largest deficit since he began imposing tariffs in earnest in April of last year. In the months before that, in early 2025, the trade deficit had exploded as U.S. importers tried to bring in as many products as they could ahead of tariffs coming into effect. Mr. Trump sees the trade deficit as a sign of America's manufacturing weakness, and he has imposed steep tariffs on foreign goods in an effort to reduce it. The Supreme Court struck down many of Mr. Trump's global tariffs in February, but he has turned to other laws to replace them. In July, the administration put a new round of tariffs on more than 80 countries, and it is considering placing another round of tariffs on more than 40 countries in the coming weeks. Many economists have questioned how good of a tool tariffs are for reducing the trade deficit. Others have argued that tariffs have weighed on some kinds of imports, but that has been offset by surging purchases of expensive foreign-made chips and computers to construct new data centers. In July, imports of capital goods, the category that includes computers, hit the highest level on record. The U.S. trade deficit with Taiwan, a major manufacturer of chips, also hit a record $20.7 billion in July. The war in Iran has also made trade particularly volatile this year as the closure of the Strait of Hormuz scrambled supply chains for oil, fertilizer, product packaging, and helium. U.S. petroleum exports surged earlier this year but fell back in July from those higher levels. It also remains to be seen how much a trade fight with Canada will raise U.S. import taxes. The administration imposed a 50% tariff on roughly $20 billion Canadian exports after trade talks collapsed last month. In an interview with CNBC on Wednesday, Howard Lutnick, the Commerce Secretary, blamed the Supreme Court ruling against the president's tariffs for leading to a flood in imports and resulting in lower GDP growth. But he said that the administration would finish replacing the levies in the coming weeks. Over the next couple of weeks, they will all be back in place, and you'll see imports start to fall, and you'll see GDP rise, Mr. Lutnick said. In other news, judge blocks Trump's second try to restrict birthright citizenship. The ruling raised concerns that babies already defined as citizens by the Supreme Court could have their citizenship revoked under an order the president signed in August. A federal judge in Maryland temporarily blocked much of President Trump's latest effort to withhold citizenship from babies born in the United States to non-citizen parents. The judge ruled that the Supreme Court had already settled questions reopened by an executive order Mr. Trump signed in August. While the decision was limited to children born after February 19, 2025, including those born in the future, Judge Deborah L. Boardman wrote that the order would likely affect babies the Supreme Court had already defined as citizens. The ruling delivered a sharp rejection of the president's renewed efforts to restrict birthright citizenship after the Supreme Court ruled 6-3 in July that a previous, more sweeping executive order from 2025 was unconstitutional. No presidential executive order can undo what the Supreme Court has done, she wrote. Judge Boardman's order took a dim view of the Trump administration's reasoning, which she characterized as a thinly veiled attempt to get around the Supreme Court's decision. She wrote that the president and others named in the lawsuit completely misread the majority's opinion and embraced a distorted interpretation.

0: interpretation of its conclusions. In a 35-page opinion, she described the latest order as only the most recent attempt to curtail birthright citizenship by any means that could survive legal scrutiny. Since his second term in office began on January 20, 2025, the president has tried, through executive order, to upend our country's long-standing tradition of birthright citizenship and eliminate, for large swaths of Americans, the right to citizenship by birth, a right enshrined in the Citizenship Clause of the 14th Amendment, she wrote. Judge Boardman described a number of ways that children covered by the lawsuit could have their citizenship rescinded, including if the Trump administration moved to label their parents members of terrorist groups or, quote, alien enemies, close quote, under arbitrary legal determinations. She cited a pattern in which the administration has accused Venezuelan nationals of being affiliated with the criminal organization Trendyagra, often without evidence in deportation proceedings. While she stressed that it was too soon to find that the order itself was unconstitutional, she wrote that it already appeared clear that it was unconstitutional as applied to the class of babies defined when immigration groups initially sued last year to block Mr. Trump's first order. The order this year had included other measures to create novel categories of babies that could be disqualified from citizenship, including those born to parents engaged in so-called, quote, birth tourism, close quote, through which mothers deliberately travel to the United States to give birth. It was unclear how the Trump administration planned to tag those it suspected of traveling to the United States to have their children, but Judge Boardman noted that the executive order was broad, describing anyone who engaged in a, quote, commercial transaction, close quote, such as purchasing a plane ticket, as traveling to access birthright citizenship. The Supreme Court's decision upholding the birthright citizenship is the law of the land, Judge Boardman wrote. The president must follow it. Also in today's news, Lindsey Clancy trial live updates. Jury tries to break the deadlock. Jurors in the closely watched triple murder case begin a sixth day of deliberations after twice telling a judge they could not reach a verdict. Here's the latest news. Jurors begin a sixth day of deliberation in the closely watched murder trial of Lindsey Clancy, a former nurse who strangled her three young children in January 2023. The jury has been deadlocked since at least Tuesday morning, but a judge has urged them to keep trying to reach a verdict. Failure would result in a mistrial, and prosecutors would have to decide whether to try again for a conviction. The wrenching case has sharply divided Americans over whether Miss Clancy, 36, should be held criminally responsible and cast scrutiny on access to care for new mothers struggling with mental health. Miss Clancy's lawyers argued that she committed the killings while in the throes of postpartum psychosis. Prosecutors disputed the severity of Miss Clancy's condition and accused her of coldly plotting to kill her children while her husband was out of the house, and then attempting to die by suicide. The jury of 9 women and 3 men has the option of convicting Miss Clancy of murder or manslaughter, or of finding her not guilty by reason of insanity. But after more than 4 weeks of often graphic evidence and emotional testimony, jurors have spent 30 hours arguing over the case with no resolution. Kevin Reddington, Lindsey Clancy's lawyer, told reporters this morning that if the jury remains deadlocked and judge declares a mistrial, he would expect a retrial to begin in 6 months to a year. That's if the prosecution decides to move forward with a second attempt to convict his client. In other news, two killed and two officers shot at Minneapolis apartment building. The authorities said the suspect was also dead. Residents were warned to stay away from the downtown apartment building where the violence erupted. Two people were killed in a shooting at a downtown Minneapolis apartment building on Wednesday afternoon that left several others injured, including two police officers who were shot, the authorities said. The gunman is also dead, but it was not immediately clear how he died. Mayor Jacob Frey of Minneapolis said at a news conference on Wednesday evening. The shooting took place at an apartment building about a half block from the Minneapolis Convention Center and drew a large police response. The building is in the Loring Park neighborhood on the south side of downtown Minneapolis. The first call came in at 4:36 p.m. and officers began arriving at the apartment complex 3 minutes later, said Bill Peterson, the interim police chief. Two officers were shot, one twice in the abdomen and another twice in the leg, Mayor Frey said. The officer shot in the abdomen was rushed into surgery and is in stable condition, Chief Peterson said. The injured officers were expected to make full recoveries. A third officer was injured in the shooting, although not by gunfire, officials said. Four other officers experienced adverse effects after being exposed to an unknown airborne substance, and two officers were injured when their squad car crashed while responding to the shooting, according to the city. Four civilians with gunshot wounds were transported to the Hennepin County Medical Center, where one of them died. One other person was pronounced dead at the scene. Mr. Frey described a harrowing scene as officers moved from unit to unit while under fire. But for their heroic work, the death toll would be far higher, he said. Officers rushed to the building in response to calls reporting gunfire and the shooting of one person, Sergeant Garrett Parton, a spokesman for the police department, said shortly after the attack. They entered the building and immediately discovered victims and heard shots coming from above, he said. Officers followed the sound of gunfire to the upper floor of the building, and on that floor, officers encountered a haze that significantly limited their visibility, Sergeant Parton said. While the police have not publicly offered a motive for the shooting, a city official and a law enforcement official familiar with the investigation said the gunman had been facing eviction. Investigators were trying to determine whether that led to the violence, both officials said. Chief Peterson said Wednesday evening that he had no details to share about an eviction, but that the gunman had been on the department's radar. We were familiar with who this individual he was, he said. Yumika Agnew, 48, was in the elevator of the apartment building with two other adults and a child when she heard gunshots. She said as the doors opened, she pressed the button to head back to her apartment on the eighth floor. Oh, Lord, it just felt like the shooting was on every floor, she said. I could feel it every time the elevator went up. Miss Agnew, who moved into the building in April, said she stayed in her apartment until police officers escorted her outside. I just thank God that I was able to get into my apartment, she said. Residents displaced by the shooting were directed to a nearby church for reunification, and the American Red Cross was setting up a shelter near the scene. The shooting continued to disrupt the neighborhood Wednesday night. The Nicolette Diner near the apartment building remained behind police tape with employees inside but no customers, said its owner, Sam Turner. I'm worried about our neighbors, he said. We still don't know who was involved. As the shooting unfolded, Jackie Henderson, 19, had just met up with a friend near Nicolette Mall to ride their e-bikes on a beautiful late summer evening. Police cruisers zoomed by and one crashed into a civilian vehicle after blowing through a red light, he said. Mr. Henderson heard gunshots ring out and saw police officers race from their cars toward the building, carrying assault rifles. Moments later, he saw someone on stretcher, covered in blood, being rushed out. Minneapolis has been on edge after federal immigration agents shot and killed two protesters, Renee Good and Alex Pretty, in separate incidents in January. Scenes of violent unrest and confrontations between protesters and federal agents in the aftermath of those shootings captured national attention. In other news, Justice Department sues Kansas City schools over gender policy. In the first such lawsuit, the Trump administration accused the district of hiding students' gender transition from their parents against federal law. The Justice Department sued Kansas City, Kansas Public Schools, on Tuesday, accusing the district of facilitating the, quote, secret transition, close quote, of students' gender without their parents' knowledge or consent. The lawsuit filed in U.S. District Court in Kansas City marked the first time the federal government had sued a public school district over gender identity, and laws that ensure parents have access to their children's records. The department will not tolerate school districts playing fast and loose with federal law in the service of radical gender ideology, Harnett K. Dillon, the Assistant Attorney General for Civil Rights, said in a statement. The school district, a mostly Hispanic and black district that ranks the fifth largest in Kansas, with about 20,000 students, maintained that it was in full compliance with federal law. District officials said in a news release that they were disappointed by the government's decision to sue and declined further comment. The administration's lawsuit comes nearly 6 months after a Supreme Court ruling in March that temporarily suspended policies in California that let public school teachers avoid outing transgender students to their parents. The California suit was filed by a group of Christian teachers and parents who contend that the policy requires schools to hide students' transgender status and to facilitate their social transition, even over their parents' objections. That case remains pending, but the court's conservative majority halted the policy in the meantime, saying the plaintiffs were likely to succeed in their legal challenge. Ross Keith, the mother of a transgender son, and the founder of Stand With Trans, an advocacy group for transgender youth and their families, said in some instances students may fear abuse or being kicked out of their home if they come out to their parents. It is really important for students to have someone they can trust in these situations, and if they haven't come out to their parents, there is usually a very good reason for that, Ms. Keith said. Dr. Jenny Beam, the director of the Stonewall Center at the University of Massachusetts Amherst, who researches trans youth, said the lawsuit was part of a, quote, concerted campaign, close quote, by the Trump administration to marginalize, deny rights, and really deny the existence of trans and non-binary people. This essentially punishes them if they are at all visible and ask their school for support or protections just to be known as themselves and how they see themselves, Dr. Beeman said. In Kansas City, the district's gender policy requires educators to immediately tell the school principal if a student comes out as transgender. Principals then must discuss the situation with the student or the student's parent or legal guardian. Requests from a student to not notify their parents will be evaluated on a case-by-case basis by a team of district officials who oversee student and family support services. According to the lawsuit, the federal government says those meetings are inherently coercive if a parent is not involved. The suit, said Kansas City Schools, violated the Family Educational Rights and Privacy Act by not requiring educators to obtain parental consent before discussing gender identity with students. The district also violated the Protection of Pupils' Rights Amendment by not obtaining consent from students' parents before changing the students' pronouns or names, according to the lawsuit. Those laws also include exemptions, including in instances when there is a significant threat to the health or safety of a student, according to Public Interest Privacy Center. The Trump administration has been battling with four Kansas school districts since last summer, when the Education Department opened investigations into school districts in Kansas City, Olathe, Shawnee, and Topeka over policies supporting transgender students. Those investigations stemmed from complaints filed by the Defense of Freedom Institute, a Virginia-based nonprofit run by former officials from the first Trump administration. The second Trump administration has increasingly relied on allies to flag potential targets for civil rights investigations that align with the president's cultural goals, such as dismantling protections for transgender men and women, eliminating diversity and equity programs. The districts continue to refuse to comply with the administration's findings, and the Education Department warned the schools they were at risk of losing their federal funding. On June 30th, the Education Department referred the cases to the Justice Department. This lawsuit should not come as a surprise, Ryan A. Kighauser, the U.S. Attorney for the District of Kansas, said in a news release. Public education functions effectively only when schools and parents engage in a genuine partnership. In other news, New York City bans AI in elementary and middle schools. A new policy announced by the Department of Education bars younger students from using artificial intelligence, but stops short of a moratorium. When New York City public school children return to the classroom next week, younger students will be barred from using artificial intelligence. No individual screens will be allowed until third grade, and teachers will not be able to ask AI to grade assignments. Those rules on technology use are part of a sweeping new policy announced on Wednesday by the city's Department of Education that will place strict limits on digital devices and AI tools in the city's school system, the nation's largest, particularly for its elementary and middle school students. Still, some parents and groups that had called for a two-year moratorium on AI in schools said that the guidelines were disappointing. Under the rules, about 600,000 students in the city's schools, about two-thirds of all students in New York City public schools, will not be allowed to use AI until they enter high school, and even then it will be permitted only in specific cases. The department is also recommending caps on screen time, such as limiting middle schoolers to no more than 45 minutes a day. So-called companion chatbots, which offer emotional and mental support, will be banned in all grades. City leaders frame the new rules as one of the most restrictive policies on technology in the classrooms in the country. One, they said, protects younger children, but also carefully exposes older students to a technology that has quickly evolved. They will be in place for at least the upcoming school year and could be extended, or amended after that. The tech industry wants us to believe that AI-powered early education is not only inevitable but necessary, Mayor Zoran Mandani said at a news conference on Wednesday. We do not see it that way. Kamar Samuels, the school's chancellor, said that the department would be removing or altering nearly 40 apps with AI features that are currently used by students for math, reading, and other subjects. Quote, they learn best when they are wrestling with hard problems, when they're getting it wrong, when they're trying again, and finally getting it right, close quote, Mr. Samuels said on Wednesday. No app, chatbot, or algorithm can replicate that productive struggle for a child. In New York City, parents from all backgrounds have increasingly spoken out about the rapid embrace of AI in schools and the instructional apps used by students, including those that resemble games. Some have formed groups calling for a pause on AI use, an effort that a majority of city council members endorsed a few months ago. This is certainly a step forward, said Eric Denowitz, the chairman of the council's Committee on Education. He added, I still have a lot of questions. Mr. Denowitz said he has urged department leaders to evaluate the AI tools to make sure that they improve student learning and cautioned them not to be swayed by the marketing claims of technology companies. Mr. Mondani and Mr. Samuels said that they would hold companies accountable and only approve tools shown to help students. Department leaders have spent the past months crafting a comprehensive guidebook for AI in the classrooms and incorporating feedback from parents, elected officials, and technology companies. They released an initial set of guidelines in March, which did not restrict digital devices or limit AI in some grades. Before then, teachers and principals had largely operated on their own. And finally, from the Athletica, the sports portion of the New York Times for Thursday, September 3rd, LA Clippers hit with largest NBA penalty ever, and owner is suspended. The team will lose 5 first-round picks and was fined $30 million for violating salary cap rules. The owner, the tech titan Steve Ballmer, was suspended for a year. Ballmer has been suspended for a year, the NBA said, for knowingly seeking to help Mr. Leonard obtain off-court income opportunities. The NBA said Ballmer approved a Clippers deal with aspiration because he knew it was a precondition for the company to enter into a sponsorship deal with Leonard. The Clippers, according to NBA investigators, tried to evade NBA rules on circumvention by creating, quote, a novel theory, close quote, that it was okay to introduce business partners to players if the player or their representative asked for introductions. The NBA did not find that persuasive. Additional punishments handed down by the NBA included Leonard's uncle, Dennis Robertson, is banned from engaging with NBA teams for 5 years. Leonard, who allegedly made millions from the deals, must pay the NBA back $700,000, and Clippers president Lawrence Frank is suspended for 6 months, and president of business operations Gillian Zucker is suspended for 1 year. With that, we conclude reading of the New York Times for Thursday, September 3rd, 2026. Again, this has been Eldridge Carr on behalf of the Cleveland Site Center Radio, wishing you a great day, a great weekend, and thanks for listening.
1: 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Your support helps provide vital programs, resources, and opportunities that empower individuals who are blind or are dealing with vision loss to live independently and confidently. 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
3: Next is the brief poetry moment. The poem is entitled Testimonial by Harry Newman, Jr. Harry Newman, Jr. was born in 1921 in St. Louis. He graduated from Harvard in 1942, developed many malls and shopping centers out west, and developed graduate programs in shopping center management. Testimonial. You are cordially invited to attend, at $100 a plate, a testimonial to those who have devoted their lives unstintingly, unselfishly, to the humanitarian purpose of making money. No sacrifice too great, no relationship too dear to accumulate enough to afford the luxury of giving it away in some worthy cause or other. Just listen to that applause from the thousand or more gathered here in tribute, black-tied, bejeweled, pledging their allegiance to the honorees and to the secret hope that one such memorable night they too might step into the blue-white shaft and receive their plaque. This is Ellen Mayer, looking forward to being with you again, again, again, again, again, again.

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0: 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It is a safe place to share ideas, thoughts, and feelings, as all information shared is confidential. The program gives clients the opportunity to meet and communicate with people who are dealing with similar challenges, fostering newfound hope. 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Again, that's Anthony Griffin at 216-658-4675. Staying Connected. The Staying Connected group is a monthly meeting held for 6 months for clients that have completed the Vision of Success program. Staying Connected gives clients additional opportunities to hear from speakers and receive ongoing support from their peers who are sharing similar experiences. 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
1: This is Ann Gorman reading to you from the Plain Dealer on Thursday, September 3rd. 2026 Ohio gubernatorial race. Acton out. Democratic candidate says no to debating Ramaswamy. The Republican candidate had accepted invitations to debate Acton, but her campaign posts she won't debate someone who lies about her and her family. By Jeremy Peltzer. Republican gubernatorial nominee Vivek Ramaswamy on Wednesday challenged Democratic rival Amy Acton to join him in accepting debate invitations from CNN and Cincinnati's WLWT-TV. But an Acton spokeswoman replied that the former state health director won't debate Ramaswamy at all before the November 3rd election, accusing the Columbus-area entrepreneur of dishonest personal attacks and misleading advertising. Ramaswamy, a Columbus-area entrepreneur, challenged Acton in a statement to join him in holding Ohio's first gubernatorial debates since 2018. Ohioans deserve a substantive debate between their two candidates for governor, Ramaswamy said. I challenge Amy Acton to join me on the debate stage so voters can make a well-informed choice in November. Acton campaign spokeswoman Addie Bullock posted on X that Acton won't debate someone who lies about her and her family, referencing a series of ads from Ramaswamy and his allies attempting to smear her. CNN's invitation letter, posted on Ramaswamy's X account, proposes a debate in mid-October that would follow a traditional debate structure with podiums, time limits, and questions posed directly by CNN journalists. The offer by a major national media outlet like CNN illustrates the competitiveness of the contest and the interest it is generating well beyond Ohio's borders. Ramaswamy entered the race as the clear favorite thanks to his national prominence as a 2024 presidential candidate, record-setting fundraising, and the Ohio's GOP dominance in recent statewide races. But polls have consistently shown Acton running neck and neck with Ramaswamy, and she has set fundraising records for an Ohio Democratic gubernatorial candidate. WLWT, Cincinnati's NBC affiliate, has meanwhile offered to make the debate available for free via satellite to all media outlets in Ohio, including newspapers and TV and radio stations, according to the Ramaswamy campaign. The debate would also be streamed on WLWT's website and streaming platform. The third gubernatorial candidate on the November 3rd ballot, Libertarian Don Kissick of Ottawa, has so far not been invited to participate in either debate, according to Kissick campaign manager Steve Perkins. Acton out, Dem candidate says no to debating Ramaswamy. It should go without saying that as Don Kissick is just as much on the ballot as Vivek Ramaswamy or Amy Acton, any failure to include Don in any debate in this race would be a fundamental failure of the press if the intent of the debate is ostensibly to educate voters, Perkins said in an email. Public debates, once a given, in Ohio's governor's races have increasingly fallen by the wayside for a number of reasons, from the rise of social media as a way for candidates to reach voters to the Republicans' dominance in most recent Ohio governor's races, reducing their incentive to participate and risk a damaging gaffe. When Ohio's governor's races are viewed as genuinely competitive, however, candidates have generally been more willing to debate. The most recent gubernatorial debates came in 2018 when Democrat Richard Cordray and Republican Mike DeWine squared off three times. While the two had often sharp exchanges over their records and policy proposals, both avoided any major missteps that reshaped the campaign, which DeWine ended up winning by less than 4 percentage points. In 2022, as DeWine headed toward a landslide victory over Democratic rival Nan Whaley, the incumbent governor refused to agree to any debates, resisting pressure from the Whaley campaign, then including deploying a person in a giant chicken outfit. However, DeWine and Whaley each participated in an online meeting with the editorial board of The Plain Dealer and Cleveland.com about 2 weeks before Election Day, sparring over abortion, guns, economic development, and other policies. Immigration in Ohio. Haitian leaders in Springfield call a halt to ankle monitors. Following Pierre Damas Bell's death by suicide, a call comes to end an ICE monitoring program they deem cruel. By Anna Staver. Haitian and faith leaders in Springfield are calling on the Trump administration to stop using GPS ankle monitors to track immigrants after the suicide of a 20-year-old Wright State University student who was required to wear one. Pierre Damas Bell's family says the monitor humiliated him and he was bullied at school because of it. Some people die from cancer. Some people die in accidents. Some people die by suicide. Central Christian Church pastor Carl Ruby said, Pierre died as a result of policy. It's our immigration policy that took his life. Concerns about requiring immigrants with no criminal record to wear ankle monitors while their cases play out have been raised for years. A 2021 study from Yeshivas University's Cardozo School of Law found that 90% of immigrants surveyed reported physical problems from ankle monitors, including swelling and wounds. 88% said the devices harmed their mental health, and 12% reported having suicidal thoughts. The only way that this will ever be corrected is that Republican elected officials join us in demanding a better policy, Ruby said. Alternatives to detention. Ankle monitors are part of ICE's Alternatives to Detention program, which lets immigrants live in the community while their cases move through the system. During Donald Trump's first administration, ICE began testing SmartLink, a smartphone app that required regular check-ins. Use of the app expanded under President Joe Biden as ICE shifted away from ankle monitors, though they never disappeared entirely. The second administration reversed that trend. Haitian leaders in Springfield call for halting ankle monitors. In June 2025, ICE instructed officers to increase supervision of immigrants who reported to the agency. If the alien is not being arrested at the time of reporting, escalate their supervision level to GPS ankle monitors whenever possible and increase reporting requirements, wrote Donisha Helland, who was acting director of ICE's non-detained management division. In early 2025, ICE tracked about 17,000 immigrants with ankle monitors. By summer 2026, that number had climbed to nearly 54,000, according to GEO Group, whose subsidiary operates ICE's electronic monitoring program. Are Haitians being singled out? Springfield's Haitian community is questioning why someone like Bell needed one at all. He had no criminal record, was an honor roll student and JROTC cadet at Springfield High School. He was attending Wright State while his asylum case proceeded. It doesn't seem like there's a lot of people getting the phone tracker, Haitian Support Center Director Villez Dorsainville said. He described a woman in her 70s whose monitor caused an infection. A doctor ordered it removed, but ICE placed one on her other leg. The only exception he's seen is for pregnant women experiencing swelling. Mesquelli Eldridge, a paralegal and translator with Legal Immigration Services, said she has watched dozens of patients leave ICE's Westerville office wearing ankle monitors while the Brazilian clients she accompanied did not. We don't have any clients in Ohio with the ankle monitor, Eldridge said. Here they are saving them for the Haitians. For Haitian advocates, that difference feels like part of a pattern. Springfield's Haitian community has spent 2 years at the center of the national immigration debate, starting with Trump's false 2024 campaign claims about pets being stolen and eaten. Those comments later became part of the legal battle over Trump's decision to end temporary protected status for Haitians. Immigrant groups argued racial bias played a role. The administration denied that and said improving conditions in parts of Haiti meant the protections were no longer needed. The U.S. Supreme Court ruled the Haitians were unlikely to succeed on their claim of racial bias, but the arrival of ankle monitors has renewed fears of racial targeting. This wasn't an accident of fate, CAR Ohio Director Khalid T. Tirani said in a statement. It was the direct expected result of an immigration system that has grown crueler by design and a political climate that has made it acceptable to humiliate people like Pierre. Ohio Governor Mike DeWine opposed the Trump administration's decision to end Haitian TPS from the beginning. And after Bell's death, the Republican governor questioned why someone like him would be required to wear an ankle monitor. I think we have to ask ourselves, is it really good? Is it what we want done to see people like this being picked up and facing deportation? DeWine said. Do we want that being done in our name? Ruby commended DeWine for his comments, but said other Ohio Republicans need to follow suit. Cleveland.com reached out to Republican Senators Bernie Moreno and John Husted for comment. State Senator Kyle Kohler, a Springfield Republican, declined to comment. "You are fathers, you are mothers," Dorsainville said. "Just imagine yourself being at home and someone knocks at your door and comes to tell you that your child took his or her own life." He continued, saying he hopes Ohio's leaders can see past immigration politics. "You have your full authority to do what you want to do with your law enforcement, but please, you don't have to chain the people. You don't have to destroy them." Brattonall, a state on the lake. Travis bringing Taylor home to Northeast Ohio. The football star from Cleveland Heights bought the mansion a few months before marrying the pop star, by Joy Morano. "Welcome to Brattonall, Taylor Swift. It's been waiting for you." Travis Kelce, the pop superstar's husband, purchased a lakefront mansion in this exclusive enclave in March, a few months before the couple's wedding, the Wall Street Journal reported Tuesday. Kelce, the Kansas City's Chiefs all-pro tight end, who grew up in Cleveland Heights, purchased the property through an LLC, according to county records. He paid $5.3 million, a substantial discount from the $5.99 million list price. Built around the turn of the century, the home has 8 bedrooms and 11 bathrooms across more than 21,000 square feet of living space. The 3.5-acre property comes with a new in-ground pool and a restored gatehouse with 2 bedrooms. The Gilded Age mansion has undergone an extensive renovation since we featured it in 2023. At the time, many of its original details remained intact, including wood-paneled walls, elaborate plaster ceilings, hand-carved moldings, ornate fireplaces, and leaded glass windows. According to the listing, the renovation was extensive but thoughtful in preserving the home's historic character while adding modern conveniences such as a smart home system. The former ballroom was transformed into a game room and home theater. The lower level was also reimagined for entertaining, with a billiards room, poker area, bar, temperature-controlled wine cellar and tasting room, fitness center, and sauna. Lakewood. First Energy seeks rate hike after outages. Mayor calls it unconscionable. "The city opposes this and will fight with every resource available to us," by Kaylee Remington. First Energy is asking state regulators to approve a 3-year distribution rate plan that would add an estimated $11.73 a month to the first-year bill of Cleveland Electric Illuminating Company residential customers using 1,000 kilowatt-hours of electricity. Lakewood is seeking a formal role in the proceedings, arguing that residents and businesses should not be required to pay more after repeated outages without enforceable guarantees that the additional money will improve reliability. "It is unconscionable that the power company that cannot provide reliable, consistent power to our residents and businesses of Lakewood is now asking PUCO for permission to increase rates," Mayor Megan George said in a statement. "The city opposes this and will fight with every resource available to us." The city led an August 20th motion asking the Public Utilities Commission of Ohio to allow it to intervene in proceedings involving the proposed rates, tariffs, accounting changes, and customer programs of First Energy's 3 Ohio utilities. If PUCO grants the motion, Lakewood would receive full litigation rights, including the ability to participate in evidentiary hearings and settlement discussions, and present its own witnesses and testimony, PUCO spokesman Matt Chilling said. That would allow the city to push for Lakewood-specific electrical improvements, financial oversight, and enforceable reliability standards before PUCO decides whether to approve the plan. First Energy's filings estimate that a CEI residential customer using 1,000 kilowatt hours per month would pay an additional $11.73 per month for the first year. The company's schedules list a monthly charge of $1.79 for the same level of electricity use in the second year and $2.44 in the third year. For CEI alone, the application seeks an annual revenue increase of approximately $121.4 million in the first year, followed by requested increases of $17 million and $26.1 million in the second and third years, according to Lakewood's filing. Those figures do not include the proposed increases for First Energy's Ohio Edison and Toledo Edison utilities. The broader plan proposes approximately $2.6 billion in capital spending across the 3 utilities over 3 years. First Energy said the planned investments are intended to improve reliability and replace aging electrical infrastructure. Lakewood's motion said the city supports necessary investment in the distribution system, but opposes higher rates without safeguards ensuring that customers' money is spent on identifiable projects and produces measurable improvements. The city wants any additional revenue approved by PUCO to include project-level accounting, independent verification, enforceable performance standards, and annual reviews that could produce downward rate adjustments or customer refunds. Schilling said three-year rate plans can include accountability measures, pointing to a pending settlement for the Dayton Power and Light Company, which does business as AES Ohio, that would tie its authorized profits to spending, reliability, and billing performance. Such plans also require annual true-ups, comparing forecasts with actual results, which can lead to customer charges or credits. The AES settlement awaits PUCO approval and would not determine First Energy's case. Lakewood argues those kinds of safeguards are especially important because of First Energy's history with a previous distribution modernization rider. First Energy collected approximately $465 million from customers through the rider between 2017 and 2019 without requirements connecting the revenue with specific projects, according to Lakewood's motion. The Ohio Supreme Court subsequently found the rider unlawful and unreasonable. A later audit determined that First Energy had not separately tracked the revenue, preventing auditors from tracing the money to particular grid modernization investments, the city's filing says. Lakewood contends that customers likely received no demonstrated reliability benefit from that money. The city argues that history raises questions about whether customers should again be asked to provide additional revenue based on promises of future infrastructure improvements. The rate also follows repeated and prolonged Lakewood outages in 2025 and 2026. PUCO staff found First Energy in probable noncompliance after determining that recurring equipment and line failures, inadequate infrastructure investment, and deficient customer communications contributed to widespread outages affecting Lakewood and surrounding communities. Those findings led PUCO staff to propose a separate $3 million forfeiture against CEI. The Cleveland.com Express Desk uses AI to assist in producing content, which is reviewed and edited by staff. Today in Ohio, Ohio's child abuse reporting fix puts the burden in the wrong place. VJ's law requires medical workers to report suspected child abuse to police and social workers, but critics argue simply calling police would be more effective. Ohio lawmakers have responded to a breakdown in the handling of suspected child abuse by proposing more work for the medical professionals who reported it. Today in Ohio podcast hosts Wednesday said that that's the wrong solution. They said the simple answer when healthcare officials believe a child is in danger, call the police. Hosts Courtney Astolfi and Chris Quinn made their comments in a discussion about VJ's law. The proposal would require healthcare workers to report suspected child abuse separately to both social workers and law enforcement instead of allowing them to notify either agency. The bill grew out of a horrifying 2022 case in Canton, Astolfi explained. A four-month-old baby arrived at a hospital with injuries from sexual abuse. Hospital workers contacted Stark County social workers four times that evening, but no one from the agency came. Police were not notified until the baby had sent back to the home where she lived with her abuser, Astolfi said. The man was later convicted of rape and sentenced to life in prison. The breakdown here wasn't that no one reported the suspected abuse, Astolfi said. They'd call child social workers as required. Those agents did not respond. Police and child social workers have different authority. Police could have taken the baby into immediate custody, Astolfi said, but social workers generally do not have the same power. VJ's law would try to prevent another such failure by making doctors and nurses notify both agencies immediately. It also would require Children's Services to inform police within 2 days of receiving certain abuse reports, down from the current 7-day deadline. Astolfi questioned whether compelling medical workers to make 2 reports addresses the actual defect exposed by the Canton case. To me, that seems quite unnecessary, she said, noting that people at the State House raised the same objection. Quinn said the sequence should be obvious when a child arrives at a hospital with evidence of injury and may be returned to danger. Look, there is a reason the police are called first responders, he said. If you're in a hospital and you have evidence that a child has been injured, why shouldn't you just call police? And then it's up to police to bring in Children and Family Services. If immediate intervention is not part of Children and Family Services' mission or ability, it should not be the first or only agency contacted in such an emergency, Quinn argued. Police are trained to respond at once, assess the danger, and decide what action is necessary. The wrong response is to assign an extra procedural step to hospital staff because public agencies failed to perform their own jobs, he said. Lawmakers did consider other approaches. State Rep. Kevin Miller proposed letting the nurses call one agency while requiring the agencies to communicate immediately, Astolfi said. His alternative also contemplated designating police as the first call, leaving them to involve children's services when needed. That alternative, Chris, I couldn't agree with you more, Astolfi said. The Ohio Nurses Association proposed a unified reporting center. A doctor or nurse would make one report, and the system would send it to both police and social workers. That would solve the coordination problem without adding duplicate work and a moment when medical staff should be focused on the child. But lawmakers removed the unified system rather than pay for it, Quinn said, and rejected the other streamlined proposals as well. The remaining bill, therefore, asks hospitals to compensate for a government failure. It may get information to both agencies sooner, but only by making each doctor or nurse responsible for ensuring that two separate arms of government receive the same warning. Quinn said Ohio does not need that convoluted solution when it can establish a clear order of response. Police first, then child protection workers. Find the podcast discussion at tinyurl.com/CLETodayInOhio. Listen to the full Today in Ohio episodes where editor and president Chris Quinn hosts our daily half-hour news podcast with editorial board member Lisa Garvin, impact editor Layla Atassi, content director Laura John, and trends editor Courtney Astolfi. Today in Ohio, a fact check on Acton and ICE was accurate, but it wasn't true. A fact check claiming Acton never pledged ICE cooperation was technically accurate but misleading by Jeremy Peltzer, Cleveland.com. Amy Acton did not say the word ICE when she proposed that Ohio police should do whatever it takes to cooperate with federal immigration authorities, using that omission to argue that she had not pledged cooperation with ICE, while technically accurate, was an example of why Today in Ohio host Chris Quinn said a journalist's aim should always be truth. Accuracy is essential to journalism, but journalists fail when they treat literal wording as the end of their search for meaning. Host Layla Atassi published a column Monday criticizing Acton, the Democratic candidate for governor, for offering sweeping support for immigration enforcement without saying where she would draw the line if federal agents abused Ohioans. Atassi noted that Acton built her public identity around empathy during the COVID-19 pandemic. That made her answer especially jarring at a time when ICE officers have detained citizens and lawful residents, separated families, and operated detention centers in which abuse and preventable deaths have been documented. It really draws into question whether Amy Acton is selling out her principles to capture a few Republican votes, Atassi said. Atassi pointed to Springfield, where Haitian immigrants arrived legally, worked and paid rent before President Donald Trump and Vice President J.D. Vance spread false stories about them. The federal government later stripped away their protected status, leaving families afraid to go to work or church, and preparing powers of attorney in case parents are taken from their American-born children. That is the federal

went so far as to fact-check the reporting, but Acton gave the answer in response to a question specifically about ICE and immigration enforcement, Quinn said. ICE is the federal agency carrying out the administration's immigration crackdown. Reading her broad promise of cooperation as excluding ICE because she did not repeat its name ignores the context that gave her answer meaning. That's accurate, but it's not truth, Quinn said of the semantic defense. The truth is she threw her full support behind ICE, and that's what the problem is. Acton could have qualified her position, Quinn said, by promising cooperation only so long as federal enforcement did not become abusive toward the Ohioans she would represent. She did not. Atassi illustrated the flaw in the purported fact check with a simple analogy. Language doesn't derive its meaning solely from the nouns a speaker chooses to repeat, she said. If I asked you whether you will cooperate with the FBI and you answer, we always cooperate with the federal law enforcement, no honest listener concludes that you carefully excluded the FBI because you didn't repeat that acronym. Your answer plainly includes the agency I asked about. Context does not excuse a journalist from accurately quoting a candidate. It enables the journalist to explain what an accurate quotation means. In this case, Atassi said, Acton's answer demands a follow-up. What limits would she impose on cooperation with immigration authorities? Atassi said pointed criticism is meant to sharpen candidates and produce precise answers. Protecting a preferred candidate from legitimate scrutiny would turn journalism into campaign assistance. Laying out the semantic dispute as a fact check made the exercise worse, Atassi said, because it conferred the authority of verification on an argument that ignored the obvious meaning of Acton's answer. It's really exploiting of semantic technicality, she said, to rescue a politician from the obvious meaning of her own answer. Another $1.6 billion cost for Ohioans for all those data centers. Secret deals, no competitive bidding, and weak regulatory oversight have left Ohio ratepayers holding the bill for transmission infrastructure. Artificial intelligence was used to help generate the story from Today in Ohio, a news podcast discussion by Cleveland.com editors. Visitors to Cleveland.com have asked for more stories based on podcast discussions. The century-old bargain behind America's utility system is pretty straightforward. Everyone chips in for the power grid because everyone benefits from it. It's the same logic that built the interstate highway system. Even if you never drive a particular stretch of road, you help pay for it because it keeps the whole economy moving. Today in Ohio podcast hosts said Monday that tech companies are abusing that long-standing communal commitment to get Ohioans to pay $1.6 billion to assist data centers being built here. Ohio utilities have told state regulators they need $1.6 billion to build high-voltage transmission lines and substations to serve a handful of massive new data center customers, not the general public. The cost is being spread across all ratepayers. This is a century-old bargain, host Laura Johnston said. Basically, everyone pays for the power grid that benefits everyone. Host Chris Quinn noted that Ohio does not have a growing population. The only reason ratepayers now have to pay that gigantic sum is to power data centers, which have almost no benefit to Ohio. Ratepayers will empty their pockets so tech companies can collect billions in profit. The problems go beyond who's paying. Ohio utilities are not required to seek competitive bids when choosing contractors to build this infrastructure. As Johnston put it, there's no requirement for them to get bids and choose the lowest bidder to build this stuff. So they could choose whoever they want and then charge us, and they make a profit on it. By law, utilities are allowed to earn a return on the top of the base project cost, which means ratepayers fund the construction and the profit margin for companies like First Energy on top of it. The oversight gaps are just as striking, according to reporting by Anna Staver. PJM, the regional grid operator covering Ohio and 12 other states, does not examine supplemental power requests at the local level. The Public Utilities Commission of Ohio doesn't independently assess whether the projects are necessary or whether cheaper alternatives exist. Independent estimates suggest that requiring competitive processes could reduce costs by 30%. That possibility isn't even being explored. Meanwhile, most of the original deals that brought data centers to Ohio
were wrapped in non-

0: disclosure agreements. Johnston pointed out that many local governments don't fully understand the agreements made on their behalf. If this were all out in the open, that would be a very different story, she said. And then people would be allowed to be heard. And it's their government. This is the people's government. They should get to decide. Quinn tied it back to the political decisions that set all this in motion. Leaders who recruited data centers with secret incentives without asking whether the grid could support them, and who left ratepayers to absorb the cost of finding out it couldn't. The answer to who pays isn't complicated. It's all of us. Today in Ohio, if First Energy pays $3 million for failing Lakewood, shouldn't Lakewood get the cash? The penalty should directly benefit affected residents rather than flow to the state's general fund. A $3 million fine imposed because Lakewood residents endured repeated electrical failures ought to do something for Lakewood residents. Sending the money to the state's general fund while the people who lost food, work time, and even access to refrigerated medicine get nothing makes little sense. That argument on the Today in Ohio podcast has now picked up some unlikely allies. Hosts Chris Quinn and Layla Atassi noted Thursday. First Energy itself, the Ohio Consumers Council, and State Rep Tristan Rader. All three want the potential $3.05 million penalty against First Energy used in some way to benefit the community where the problems occurred. I think our reporting and discussion here might have really helped turn this from a story about the state collecting a fine into a really much more important question, Atassi said. How does taking $3 million from First Energy actually help the residents that First Energy failed? The Public Utilities Commission of Ohio staff proposed the penalty after concluding the utility likely violated state standards for reliability and customer communication, Atassi said. Nearly 300 people responded to a Lakewood survey about the outages. They described spoiled food, missed work, interrupted medical care, and other losses. Under the normal fine process, however, Ohio gets the money and the customers get nothing. First Energy has proposed putting the $3 million toward electrical system improvements in Lakewood, including work on aging equipment and underground cables. The Consumers Council has suggested customer benefits such as assistance paying electrical bills. Rader plans to go further legislatively, Atassi said, proposing automatic bill credits after prolonged outages, along with a simpler way for consumers to recover losses, such as spoiled food and refrigerated medication. Quinn likes the idea of spending $3 million on Lakewood's infrastructure. He just doesn't want First Energy administering the money. I just wouldn't trust First Energy, he said. His concern is that allowing the utility to count $3 million in Lakewood upgrades as its punishment could simply produce accounting games. First Energy could put the fine toward work it otherwise would have had to perform while moving $3 million it already intended to spend somewhere else. They would just use sleight of hand in the budget to move $3 million from maintenance into Lakewood, Quinn said. For a fine to actually be a fine, he argued, First Energy has to lose control of the money. I do think the money needs to leave their hands some way so that they actually feel a little bit of the pain, Quinn said. So maybe the best thing to do is to give them, Lakewood ratepayers, discounts on their bills. Atassi agreed that First Energy's newfound enthusiasm for keeping the money in Lakewood deserves some skepticism. Let's not mistake First Energy's position for pure corporate generosity here, she said. Its proposal could help Lakewood, and that's preferable to letting Columbus pocket the money, but it also allows First Energy to turn its punishment into a credit against obligations it should arguably have to meet anyway. That leaves the PUCO with a straightforward principle, but a trickier question of execution. The principle, Lakewood should benefit. How do regulators accomplish that without letting First Energy escape the actual financial consequences of the failures that produced the penalty? Direct credits on customer bills are one possibility. Consumer assistance is another. Infrastructure work could have a lasting benefit, provided the money is separated from First Energy's ordinary maintenance obligations and the utility does not get to merely shift numbers around. What the hosts rejected was the default outcome in which state government simply absorbs the money. and Quinn had one way for the state to ensure FirstEnergy could not turn its fine into ordinary capital spending. "Give us the $3 million," he said, "and we'll pay AEP to come in and put in new transformers." War in the Middle East. Iran fires on its Gulf neighbors, retaliating for U.S. strikes. Iran has accused the U.S. of a war crime after, it says, a missile killed 4 people at a wedding party, by David Rising and Sammy Magdi. Iran has fired on U.S. allies in the Gulf early Wednesday following a night of American bombardment that Iranian state media says included a deadly strike on a wedding party. Iran accused the United States of a war crime for the missile strike that killed 4 people, including 2 children, at the wedding celebration, BBC News reported. The Iranian Red Crescent Society said shrapnel from a missile hit the ceremony at a home in southern Iran, causing the death. Iranian Foreign Ministry spokesman Ismail Bakai called the incident a war crime. A spokesperson for U.S. Central Command, or CENTCOM, said it never targets civilians. The latest violence came after a month-long lull in fighting. The 6-month war has led to a spike in oil prices, roiled the global economy, and posed increasing political problems for President Donald Trump's Republican Party. Since the fighting resumed over the weekend, the price of Brent crude oil, the international standard, has climbed to around $95, up more than 30% from the start of the war. Fighting has escalated since the American military hit Iranian rocket launchers on an island in the Strait of Hormuz over the weekend, saying Iran was planning to use them to lay mines. Iran retaliated by firing missiles at American bases in Jordan that were intercepted. Following the strikes on Jordan, U.S. Gulf allies Kuwait and Bahrain said they had also come under attack without reporting any casualties. You will soon see that Iran's new strategy on the battlefield, in diplomacy and in confronting economic blockade, will shatter your foundations, the recently appointed head of Iran's powerful Supreme National Security Council, Mohsen Rezai, said on X. In Iraq, where Iranian-backed forces are active, Kurdish authorities said they had intercepted 10 drones laden with explosive in the Erbil area. Iranian TV reported that American bases in Erbil had been targeted. The U.S. Central Command said Tuesday's strikes focused on Iranian military targets, including air defense sites, radar systems, and maritime assets. American military resources are stretched and political pressure in Washington is mounting, while Iran's economy has been battered by sanctions and an American naval blockade. Iran's currency hit another record low on Wednesday, with traders in Tehran exchanging 2.2 million riyals for one U.S. dollar, a 10% hike from last week's record. "Neither side can continue indefinitely between full-scale war and a truce," said Hemedreza Azizi, senior Iran analyst at the Crisis Group, an international think tank. "At some point, one of the sides may see a need to escalate in order to break the cycle," he cautioned. "So that could bring the two sides to a point that they have been trying to avoid until now, which is a full-scale war." According to Iranian state media, one U.S. strike hit a home hosting the wedding in Khuzestan, a small coastal town overlooking the Strait of Hormuz. 2 women and 2 children, ages 4 and 16, were killed and at least 68 were wounded, the state news agency IRNA said Wednesday. Several heavy explosions shook Khuzestan with fireballs that lit up the night sky, according to security camera footage carried by the semi-official Fars News Agency. Images from Iran's semi-official Tasnim News Agency showed several hospitalized children being treated for injuries at a hospital in the nearby town of Minab, where a U.S. missile strike on the opening day of the war hit a primary school, killing more than 100 children. Footage from the Iranian Red Crescent showed rescue workers entering a damaged home in the wake of the strike. It showed a hole in the roof of one house in a neighborhood of densely packed homes. A weapons expert told the Associated Press that images of fragments of ordnance that Iranian media said was used in the strike on Mahali's home indicated it was an American air-delivered guided weapon. N.R. Jensen Jones, director of Armament Research Services, initially identified the weapon as a SLAM-ER cruise missile an air-launched missile that can be retargeted in flight by a human operator. But after examining further imagery, he said it was more likely to be a JSOW, a type of guided bomb, though he did not rule out a SLAM-ER and said multiple weapons may have hit the site. U.S. Central Command declined to comment on the analyst's findings. Spokesperson Captain Tim Hawkins said earlier that the U.S. military was aware of the reports which originated from Iranian state media, and we are looking into them. He would not say if CENTCOM had launched a formal investigation. Make no mistake, these crimes will not go unpublished, said Ebrahim Azizi, chairperson of the Iranian Parliament's National Security Committee. U.S. Mint. A $1 coin with Trump's face is now available. A roll of 25 coins will cost $61. The law bars the depiction of a living president on currency, by Jesse Bedan, Associated Press. The $1 coin, designed to celebrate America's 250th birthday and seemingly President Donald Trump, whose face gazes from one side of the gold finish, was available for purchase Wednesday, according to the U.S. Mint. The coin's design, Trump's visage as heads, and the Great Seal of the United States as tails, received the stamp of approval this year from the U.S. Commission of Fine Arts, whose members Trump appointed. In past comments, the president said that the idea to stamp his face on a coin was very unusual, but that he was honored by it. The president's second term has brought several such brandings, or attempts at them, that have become tangled up in lawsuits. That includes moves to put Trump's name on the Kennedy Center and the U.S. Institute of Peace as Trump works to leave his stamp on history and on Washington, D.C. The coins, which can be used as legal tender, drew some criticism, particularly because of federal law that bars the depiction of a living president on U.S. currency. But in some circumstances, the Treasury Secretary does have authority to authorize the minting and issuance of special coins. The coins were struck to honor 250 years of great American heritage, the U.S. Mint wrote on its website. In an arc above Trump's face is written Liberty, and below is 1776 to 2026. On the flip side is the Great Seal of the United States, with the bald eagle gripping arrows in one claw and an olive branch in the other. In a banner clutched in its beak is written E Pluribus Unum, Latin for out of many, one. A roll of coins will cost $61, and a bag of 100 will cost $154.50, and the U.S. Mint said it randomly hid some special issue coins among the rolls and bags. Those will be marked July 4th because they were struck on that day, the anniversary of the Declaration of Independence. Households were limited to only two orders. The U.S. Mint wrote that cap will be lifted at 2 p.m. Eastern Time today. Massachusetts. Jury in Clancy trial tells judge for a second time that it's deadlocked. And again, the judge then sends them back for more deliberations, by Michael Casey from the Associated Press. Jurors in the Lindsey Clancy trial went home without a verdict Wednesday, following a fifth day of deliberations and twice saying they can't agree whether the Massachusetts mother is criminally responsible for killing her three children. The jury will return again Thursday morning. The judge told them to keep deliberating Wednesday when they said for a second straight day that they were at an impasse, a sign there's a growing chance of a hung jury and the trial ending without resolution. Clancy, a 36-year-old former labor and delivery nurse, doesn't deny strangling her children in their home in 2023, but her attorney argues that postpartum psychosis led to her actions, while prosecutors say she knew what she was doing. I know it's been a long day, Judge William Sullivan said. So at this point, what I'm going to do is, first off, thank you for your time and commitment to this case. I'm going to ask you to come back tomorrow morning. Clancy stared at the jury with no expression when Sullivan earlier in the day explained to the courtroom that the jurors were at a standstill. Sullivan told the jurors not to abandon their own convictions just to reach a verdict, but urged them to seriously consider opposing views and reassess their positions if appropriate. No one knows, he said, whether another jury would be more intelligent, more impartial, or more competent to decide than you are. So what happens next? Clancy's live-streamed trial has generated intense interest, with reporters and spectators packing the courtroom. The case has also sparked deep public divisions over her culpability and the issues around maternal mental health after childbirth. Jurors have heard testimony from relatives and doctors about how Clancy's mental health declined in the months before the killings and how her treatment included several medications and a short stay in a psychiatric hospital. Medical experts hired by the prosecution and the defense reached sharply different conclusions about her psychiatric state when she killed Cora Dawson and Kellen Clancy, ages 5, 3, and 8 months. If jurors ultimately can't agree on a verdict, the judge could declare a mistrial. Prosecutors would then have to decide whether to put Clancy on trial again, drop the charges, or try to negotiate a plea deal with her lawyer. If the jury decides Clancy was criminally responsible for her actions, it could convict her of either murder or manslaughter. If she is acquitted, a judge could still order her confined to a mental health facility if an evaluation determines that she poses a danger to the public. After court ended Tuesday, Clancy's attorney said it was a good sign that the jury kept working. "The fact that they have not said they're done is very, very heartening," Kevin Reddington said. "Obviously, they're working very hard." Clancy strangled the children with exercise bands in their home's basement, then jumped from a second-floor window. She remains paralyzed from the waist down. Her lawyers say she heard a voice telling her to kill the children so she could end her own life, and had bipolar disorder and postpartum psychosis, a rare mental illness that can follow childbirth. The prosecution argues she deliberately set her then-husband on errands to get him out of the house that day, and prosecutors have questioned the seriousness of her suicide attempt. Patrick Clancy has said in interviews that he forgives his ex-wife, whom he views as ill rather than evil. A woman was arrested outside court. The jurors resumed deliberations Wednesday after the judge questioned them one by one following the arrest of a woman a day earlier who was accused of filming them as they left the courthouse. The Massachusetts woman was arraigned on an intimidation charge Wednesday at the same courthouse in Plymouth, south of Boston. Surrounded by reporters while going to her car, she was asked why she had filmed outside the courthouse a day earlier. "To see Lindsay, and I did see her. She was getting picked up by the van," said Dawn Light, 56, of Sutton. Light's attorney, Jennifer White, called it a misunderstanding and said Light, a retired nurse, was only trying to take a photo of Clancy and not interact with the jurors. Light described herself as a crime junkie and Clancy supporter in an interview with Hearst, Connecticut Media Group. A not guilty plea was entered on her behalf, and she was ordered to stay away from the court, the jurors, and any witnesses. Judge warned spectators. Sullivan opened Wednesday's proceedings with a warning to the courtroom about following his orders against filming, following, contacting, or tampering with jurors. Clancy's lawyer told the Associated Press that the judge called jurors up one by one to ask them if there was anything they saw that would affect their ability to be impartial. Editor's note, this story includes discussion of suicide. If you or someone you know needs help, the National Suicide and Crisis Lifeline in the U.S. is available by calling or texting 988. Forum, Trump Administration. Trump is spending billions to reverse American progress. The president's intuition is a poor substitute for engineering evidence and economic analysis, by John Duffy. President Donald Trump has ordered the Navy to develop a plan to replace the electromagnetic catapults used to launch aircraft from the future Ford-class aircraft carriers with legacy steam catapults. That might make sense if the newer technology had failed. It has not. The USS Gerald R. Ford was the first U.S. carrier built to launch aircraft electromagnetically rather than with steam power. The Navy spent decades developing the technology, including years of testing a full-scale system ashore before installing it on the Ford and making it standard for the carriers that would follow. The Navy made that change for a reason. Electromagnetic launch was designed to handle everything from lightweight unmanned aircraft to heavy strike fighters, while requiring less maintenance and manpower than steam catapults. Getting there was notoriously difficult. The electromagnetic system was expensive and suffered years of reliability problems, but the Navy worked through them. Today, the system has successfully launched tens of thousands of aircraft from the Ford, the first operational U.S. carrier equipped with it, and Navy testing indicates the ship can launch aircraft at a higher rate than the older carriers it replaced. The Navy endured years of cost and delay to make the technological transition and succeeded. Returning to steam catapults on the fourth Ford-class carrier will recover none of the time or money already spent. General Atomics, the company that builds the system, says nearly half of the electromagnetic launch equipment for that carrier has already been produced. Reversing course means walking away from that work, redesigning a ship already built around electromagnetic launch, rebuilding a steam catapult supply chain the Ford class was meant to replace, and piling new costs and delays onto a carrier 8 years behind schedule. Americans paid once to move forward. Now we will pay again to move backward. The Navy is not the only place where the federal government is spending money to reverse course. This year alone, the Trump administration has committed nearly $4 billion to persuade energy companies to abandon offshore wind projects they had already paid to pursue. In the latest deal, the government will return $1.22 billion to the energy company RWE if it surrenders three offshore wind leases and walks away from projects it had planned to develop. The particulars are different from an aircraft carrier, but the financial logic is remarkably similar. Taxpayers are putting up billions of dollars to make prospective American wind energy production disappear. The government helped establish a path toward a newer technology. Public and private money followed. Now the government is spending additional money to reverse course. Trump has described his preference for steam systems the Navy has already replaced as common sense, based in part on a conversation years ago with a sailor who told him steam was better. He speaks about wind power with the same certainty, declaring that it doesn't work. The president's personal intuition is a poor substitute for engineering evidence and economic analysis when he is spending billions of our dollars to turn those intuitions into policy. Conservative stewardship of taxpayer funding means preserving successful investments, not spending billions more to undo them. That should be obvious for an administration that has prioritized eliminating government waste. The Navy's experience also illustrates why the government sometimes accepts the cost and risk of advancing technology. Steam catapults worked, but they were a mature technology with limits the Navy believed electromagnetic launch could overcome. Moving from that proven system to a newer one required enormous upfront investment before the promised advantages could be realized. The transition was difficult, expensive, and at times badly managed, but it ultimately succeeded. That is one reason the government invests in emerging technology in the first place. New technologies often have to get over a bow wave of research, infrastructure, and startup costs before their advantages can be realized at scale. Public investment can help bridge that gap. A new administration is entitled to decide that such support has gone too far, subsidies can expire, future tax incentives can change, projects that fail can and should be abandoned. But once taxpayers have helped the technology clear that expensive hurdle and that technology has proved successful, reversing course means spending again to undo the transition they already financed. In the case of the Ford class, the administration has identified no operational improvement that would justify returning to steam. No clear reasoning. The same principle applies in different ways to offshore wind, solar power, and electric vehicles. Government support helped these technologies overcome enormous upfront costs and become viable at scale. They have moved well beyond proving that they can work. The legitimate debates now concern how quickly to expand them, how much public support they still require, and which individual investments make economic sense. China is already seeing the strategic value of those investments. Its massive build-out of renewable power, batteries, and electric infrastructure has made it less vulnerable to the spike in oil prices caused by the Iran war. Successful long-term investments create resilience before crises arrive. Ending future support for government-supported technologies can be a reasonable policy choice. Paying billions to reverse progress already achieved requires a clearly demonstrated benefit that justifies the added costs. The Trump administration has made no such case. The United States needs more energy, a more capable military, modern infrastructure, and the ability to compete technologically for decades to come. We have already paid billions to move forward. We should be investing in that progress, not buying our way back to where we started. Duffy is a retired naval officer. He writes about leadership and democracy.
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3: This is Mike Musgrave. Today, I'll be reading more of Shel Silverstein's poems, Falling Up. Hope you enjoy. We're out of paint, so let's paint a picture with our food. For red, we'll squeeze these cherries. For purple, let's splash some grape juice on. For blue, we'll use blueberries. For black, just use some licorice. For brown, pour on some gravy. For yellow, you can dip your brush in the egg yolk you just gave me. We'll sign our names in applesauce and title it our luncheon, and hang it up for everyone to stop and see and munch on. The Gnome, the Gnat, and the Gnu. It illustrates the poem that all words that start with the letter N are instead spelled with the letters G-N. I saw an old gnome take a knock at a gnat who was nibbling the goose of his new. I said, "Nasty gnome, now stop doing that. That gnat ain't done nothing to you." He nodded his gnarled old head and said, "Till now I never knew that knocking a gnat in a noodle like that was not a nice thing to do." Hand-holding. Somebody said, "Let's all hold hands." So Lee held hands with Jean, and Jean also held Helen's hand, while she held hands with Dean. Dean's other hand held Shama's joys, while she held hands with Lee. So tell me, just how did I...
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1: 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And Friday nights, we have 2 hours of Story Hour. Beginning at 10 p.m., you can hear Shelby Craig read the fantasy novel series, The Sword of Shannara. And at 11, listen to scary stories from the golden era of radio. Saturday night, listen to readings from the Tolkien classics, The Hobbit and Lord of the Rings. The chapters air chronologically from week to week, so don't miss a single week. And on Sunday nights at 11 p.m., you can hear a rerun of Friday's episode airing of Sword of Shannara, in case you missed it. All these shows change ever so often, so be sure to stay tuned to these programming updates to find out when new stories are added. Thanks for listening. And now it's time for USA Today, here on the Cleveland Sight Center Network.

Hello, listeners. I'm Nick Conavino, and I'll be reading selected articles from the USA Today newspaper. We begin with this news. Feminist icon Gloria Steinem dies at 92. Steinem was one of the leading faces of the American women's rights movement in the late 20th century and beyond. Civil rights activist and award-winning journalist Gloria Steinem, who blazed a trail in media with Ms. Magazine and became one of the faces of women's liberation, has died. She was 92. The iconic thought leader died Wednesday, September 2nd, according to her official Instagram page. Steinem passed away peacefully at her home in New York City, surrounded by some of the many who loved her, the Post read. Gloria's near century on Earth were years well-lived, and she continued working for equality until the very end. Gloria's greatest gift was her ability to listen to others, to make others feel seen and heard. Her words, actions, and example gave people permission to be their truest selves. Gloria lived true to her independent spirit, always with curiosity and a great sense of humor, the Post continued. Born in 1934 in Toledo, Ohio, Steinem rose from working-class roots to be one of the leaders of the women's rights movement in the late 20th and 21st centuries. She was one of the founders of New York and Ms. magazines and author of numerous books, including My Life on the Road and The Truth Will Set You Free, But First It Will Piss You Off. Steinem also dedicated her life to the cause of equality and civil rights, co-founding the National Women's Political Caucus, the Ms. Foundation for Women, the Free to Be Foundation, and Women's Media Center in the United States. In 1970, she testified before the Senate on behalf of the Equal Rights Amendment. It seems to me that much of the trouble in this country has to do with the masculine mystique, with the myth that masculinity somehow depends on the subjugation of other people, Steinem told senators at the time. It is a bipartisan problem. Both our past and current presidents seem to be victims of this myth and to behave accordingly. Steinem received multiple awards over the course of her organizing and activism, including accolades such as the Penny, Missouri Journalism Award, the Front Page and Clarion Awards, the National Magazine Award, the Lifetime Achievement in Journalism Award from the Society of Professional Journalists, the Society of Writers Award from the United Nations, and the University of Missouri School of Journalism Award for Distinguished Service in Journalism. She was awarded the 2013 Presidential Medal of Freedom by President Barack Obama. She died at her home in New York City, where her iconic Upper East Side brownstones living room was known as a gathering place for influencers, academics, politicians, and thinkers to discuss social issues and culture. Childhood and early life. Born on March 25, 1934, in Toledo, Ohio, suburbs, Steinem learned politics are part of daily life, she shared in her memoir, My Life on the Road. Her father was a traveling salesman, and the family lived in a trailer home for her early years. After her parents divorced in 1946, Steinem lived with her mother, who battled with mental illness. Caregiving for her mother was a transformative experience for Steinem, which she frequently referenced in her writing and advocacy work. There are many people in the world who grew up as children looking after their parents, and it caused us to grow up too early, but we've all had difficult times in our lives, she shared with BBC Radio 4 podcast Young Again at age 90. She did reconcile with these struggles, though. She told The Guardian in 2017 how indebted she feels to her parents, saying, "To my mother, a huge debt for creating a loving childhood for me when she didn't have one. My father, for being okay with insecurity. As he always said, if I don't know what will happen tomorrow, it could be wonderful." Steinem pursued her education and graduated magna cum laude from Smith College in Massachusetts in 1956,
and earned a fellowship that gave her enough money to live in India. From 1957 to 1959, she learned about nonviolent protest and grassroots activism, shaping a unique view of community-led social change. There was this very clear message, which I never forgot, which was, if you want people to listen to you, you have to listen to them. If you want to have anything to offer about how people live, you have to go where they live, Steinem said about her time abroad in a 2011 conversation with Asia Society President Vikasha N. Desai. It was also during this time in her life that Steinem had an abortion, a fact that she shared in her 2015 memory, My Life on the Road, which is dedicated to London physician Dr. John Sharp. The doctor performed the abortion on then 22-year-old Steinem in 1957 when it was still illegal. She recounts Sharp told her, "You must promise me two things. First, you will not tell anyone my name. Second, you will do what you want to do with your life." From Playboy to Ms. Once back in the U.S., Steinem began freelance reporting in New York in 1960. While women widely read magazines in the 1950s and 1960s, most publications were male-run and relegated women reporters to topics like fashion and the domestic sphere. Young reporters like Steinem were only allowed to author stories about women's topics, such as recipes and clothes, while writing about issues that actually impacted women's lives was discouraged. When I suggested political stories to the New York Times Sunday magazine, my editor just said something like, "I don't think of you that way," recalled Steinem, according to a 2011 history of Ms. published by New York Magazine. So she took matters into her own hands, gaining national attention for her 1963 article, I Was a Playboy Bunny, in which she recounted posing as a waitress at Hugh Hefner's Playboy Club, changing her name and donning a costume to expose the work conditions and sexualization of women in the role. This story followed her much of her career. In a 2011 interview, she told ABC News, "I was a professional error of gigantic proportions because I was just beginning to be assigned serious pieces, and suddenly I was a bunny. And now it's followed me all these years, and I am always confronted by a moral dilemma. Should I stop people who introduce me as an ex-bunny and say, 'But I was doing it as a journalist?'" But the impact of the story and what she learned marked a turn in the late 1960s to more political reporting. Steinem penned a column, The City Politic, for New York Magazine. And she discovered feminism. She attended the March 1969 meeting of the radical feminist group The Red Stockings and was drawn to the stories and causes American women championed. She went on to found the National Women's Political Caucus in July 1971 with Betty Friedan, Bella Abzug, and Shirley Chisholm. She was also inspired to make media that centered women's perspectives. This led to the ideation of Ms. Magazine, which first appeared as an insert in the December 1971 issue of New York Magazine. The first standalone issue was published the next year. The magazine's 300,000 one-shot test copies sold out nationwide in 8 days, according to Ms. website. Ms. was sold to the Feminist Majority Foundation in 2001, with Steinem remaining on its advisory board and editorial masthead. Steinem was married in 2000 at age 66 to David Bale, the father of actor Christian Bale, but the marriage lasted 3 years before David Bale died. Steinem leaves behind no biological children. The latter part of her life and career was dedicated to political activism, writing and social justice, championing LGBTQ rights, as well as the rights of women and girls around the world. Since 2011, she co-convened the Frontline Women's Fund, an initiative of the Sisterhood is Global Institute, alongside former UN High Commissioner for Human Rights Navi Pillay. That work aimed to increase funding, awareness, and provide resources for women's causes,
including ending sex trafficking and the mission to end female genital mutilation. Steinem continued to work as a writer, commentator, and activist, publishing her final book, The Truth Will Set You Free, But First It Will Piss You Off, in 2019. She spoke on gender equality around the world and was portrayed in media, including HBO's documentary Gloria, in her own words, 2011, the television show Mrs. America, 2020, and The Education of a Woman, a biography written by Carolyn Heilbrunn. As she aged, Steinem spoke on her legacy and wished to continue the fight for equal rights. In a 2024 interview with the BBC's podcast Young Again with Kurtzy Young, Steinem said she would hope her legacy might help individual people to become more unique, valuable, loved, and a lovable person they want to be. As in every aspect of her life she discusses, she looks at the positives. It made me look forward to a time when I would be on my own and responsible only for myself. In national news, as Lindsey Clancy mistrial fears grow, attention turns to this man. As jury deliberations drag on in Lindsey Clancy's triple murder trial, a key decision could rest with a longtime district attorney in the event of a mistrial. After 5 days of deliberations, no verdict has been reached. If the deadlocked jury cannot come to a consensus, the judge will declare a mistrial, and it will be up to Plymouth County District Attorney Tim Cruz's office to decide whether to retry the case. Legal observers say the district attorney, who touts that he has aggressively prosecuted crime, almost certainly would retry the case. Absolutely, said Rosemary Shapiccio, a defense attorney who has represented clients prosecuted by Cruz's office. I believe with every fiber of my being he would do it again. He is not deterred by anything that happened in that courtroom. Prosecutors allege Clancy, 36, planned the killings by sending her husband out on errands and then strangling her three children, Cora, 5, Dawson, 3, and Callan, 8 months, with exercise bands in the basement of their Duxbury, Massachusetts home while he was gone. Clancy then cut her wrists and neck and jumped out of a second-story window, leaving her paralyzed. While Clancy was still being treated for her injuries just days after the killings, Cruz pledged that Clancy would be charged with murder as soon as she is able. Clancy pleaded not guilty. Her attorney, Kevin Reddington, has not denied that she strangled her children, but said she cannot be held criminally responsible, Massachusetts' version of the insanity defense, because she was suffering from postpartum psychosis at the time of the killings. Who is Timothy Cruz, the district attorney prosecuting Lindsey Clancy? Cruz's legal career has spanned 4 decades, beginning as assistant district attorney in Plymouth County in 1985, according to his website. Cruz prosecuted thousands of criminal cases during his time in the role before entering private practice, the site said. He has served as district attorney in Plymouth County since he was appointed in 2001. Since then, he has repeatedly won re-election, including fending off a challenge from a Democratic civil rights lawyer in 2022, and is currently running unopposed. You make sure you get justice for everybody. Every person, Cruz said in a debate with Rashawn Hall prior to the 2022 election. It does not matter who you are, where you live, we need to continue to work together. When you do that, you get good results like we've been getting here in Plymouth County. Cruz told The Enterprise, part of the USA Today network, in 2022 that he takes pride in being DA for the county where he was born, Brockton, and grew up, West Bridgewater. I'm absolutely nothing special, Cruz said. I went to a public school. I was lucky that I had parents that directed me to do the right thing, and when I didn't do the right thing, I heard about it and I learned about it. Cruz has been an outspoken critic of progressive prosecutors. His website touts that he has aggressively prosecuted crime in the county,
a sentiment echoed by some who have faced his team in court, including Cipiccio and Craig Tavares, a public defender who has worked in Plymouth County for more than a decade. His office takes a no-holds-barred approach in prosecuting cases, Tavares told the Boston Globe. They might have probable cause for one offense, but instead of charging that offense, they charge several offenses or greater offenses so that, on paper, it's a more serious case. Cruz's office has also previously faced controversy, including over the use of confidential informants, the Globe reported in 2015. Additionally, in 2017, the state agreed to pay $248,000 to settle a wrongful termination suit against Cruz by a former prosecutor. The settlement came after 4 years of contentious litigation and controversy, hours of depositions, and two failed mediation attempts. The office has been plagued with problems, but it does not appear that any problem is insurmountable to the voters of Plymouth County, said Cipiccio. Cruz's office did not respond to USA Today's request for comment. Will prosecutors retry Lindsey Clancy if a trial ends in a hung jury? Though two assistant district attorneys in Cruz's office handled the bulk of the questioning during the trial, Cruz's role has loomed large since the start of the closely watched trial. Reddington called out Cruz, who was sitting in the front row of the courtroom, and told jurors the case against Clancy is not a righteous prosecution. He knew, as he did his office, the facts of this case, Reddington said in his opening statement. And he knew when he brought this charge that it was going to kill the soul of this young woman. Since jurors began deliberating on August 27th, they have twice reported being deadlocked. Judge William Sullivan gave them what's known as a Turi Rodriguez charge, a special set of instructions similar to an Allen charge, and instructed them to continue deliberations on September 3rd. If jurors cannot reach a consensus, Cruz's office will have to decide whether to retry the case. Attorney Heather Cucolo, a New York Law School professor with expertise in criminal law, professional responsibility, and mental disability law, told the Patriot Ledger, part of the USA Today network, that in cases such as Clancy's, the prosecution almost certainly will pursue a second trial. Reddington told reporters outside the courthouse he too expects Cruz will put Clancy on trial in front of a new jury if no verdict is reached. Tim Cruz will never drop it, that's for sure, Reddington said. In political news, a new member of Congress made history. He'll be there 4 months. Meet the South's first black gay congressman. Representative Everton Blair won a seat to replace former Representative David Scott over the former congressman's own daughter. An espresso-colored nameplate sits outside of every office in Congress, but one of the newest placards is a sign of progress. Everton Blair Jr., Georgia. Blair, 34, is the Peach State's first gay congressman, the third black gay man elected in House history, and the first black gay man to serve from the South. He will serve just 4 months in Congress as the short-term successor to Representative David Scott, the first ever black chair of the House Agricultural Committee, who died April 22nd. Blair prevailed over Scott's daughter in a special election to represent the state's 13th district on August 25th. I've always been very open about who I am and using every opportunity to be a role model to break down the stigmas and barriers related to accessing any field or area or arena where it feels like there's not enough of us represented, Blair told USA Today. He won during a fraught time for black political power in America. A Supreme Court ruling on April 29th axed a key provision of the Voting Rights Act. In turn, red states redrew districts with fewer majority black seats, but black voter turnout has accelerated in more recent southern primaries, according to a Vote Hub study published in July. Blair's victory represents a key gain for black gay political candidates this cycle after a slew of losses. Blair lost a May primary to replace Scott for a full term.
Representative Debbie Wasserman Schultz prevailed over progressive Elijah Manley in Florida's 20th district, and State Senator Chevron Jones failed to win a primary in Florida's 24th district after homophobic attack ads. Blair's win comes at a crucial time for Black queer Americans in the South, said Emil Wilbekin, the founder of Black gay advocacy organization Native Son. For him to be the first Black queer elected official from the South for Congress is a big deal, because the South for Black folks and Black queer folks is really challenging right now, the former Vibe magazine editor told USA Today, pointing to voting rights issues and higher HIV rates in the region. Black gay men have long spearheaded progress for civil rights for Black Americans. Bayard Rustin was a top advisor to Dr. Martin Luther King Jr., who helped organize the seminal march on Washington in 1963. His work has been well documented in recent years through a Netflix documentary, Rustin, in 2023, that scored Black gay actor Coleman Domingo an Academy Award nomination for Best Actor in a Leading Role. Countless media figures, including RuPaul, Billy Porter, Lil Nas X, Coleman Domingo, and James Baldwin, widened visibility for Black gay men in the arts. Federal political representation, though, has still lagged for the identity. In 2020, Representative Richie Torres and former Representative Mondaire Jones, both of New York, made history as the first Black gay people elected to Congress. Over 60 years later, Blair is now the South's first Black gay congressman. He was raised by Jamaican immigrants in the Atlanta suburbs in the 1990s and early 2000s. He later attended Harvard and Stanford universities and worked on former President Barack Obama's White House Initiative on Educational Excellence within the nation's Department of Education. He became a high school math teacher in the Atlanta Public Schools and, in 2018, was elected to the Gwinnett County School Board at 26 and served as chair. In May, Blair placed third behind State Representative Jasmine Clark and reality TV star Heavenly Kimes of Bravo's Married to Medicine in a congested primary to replace Scott. After his loss, Blair ran in a separate July race to succeed Scott, who died in April, for the remainder of the influential congressman's term until January 2027. Blair placed second behind Marcy Scott, the congressman's daughter, in July, and when no contenders won 50% of the vote, Blair and Scott advanced to a late August runoff. Blair pulled off an upset August 25th and prevailed over Scott to serve the remainder of her father's term in Congress. He ran on a progressive platform. He supports Medicare for All, a Green New Deal, raising the minimum wage, and universal gun background checks. Darian Aaron, the senior director of local news in the South at LGBTQ plus advocacy group GLAAD, said that Blair's win signals advancement for federal Black gay representation in Atlanta, a central city for LGBTQ plus Americans in the South. There is a reason why Georgia and Atlanta specifically is called the Black gay Mecca, Aaron said. I mean, this is a place where Black queer people can come to be liberated, to be in a community with other Black queer folks. Aaron pointed out that more LGBTQ plus people live in the South than any other U.S. region, 35%, or 5 million people, according to the Williams Institute at the University of California, Los Angeles School of Law. My story is not that unique. In Congress, Blair plans to focus on affordability and address constituent services during his four-month tenure. Blair also pointed to Black voting rights to restore more Black representation in the House. He said he wants to pass the John Lewis Voting Rights Advancement Act, named for the civil rights icon who later served in Congress, and reinstate pre-clearance,
which required federal approval for voting changes. It is astonishing to me that the current Republicans are gutting the very hard-fought successes of the Voting Rights Act that we fought, bled, and died for, and I refuse to live in a country where my grandparents have greater access to the voting booth than I do, Blair said. In January, State Representative Jasmine Clark, who won the

Representative Lucy McBath, a Georgia congresswoman who won in 2018 after losing her son to gun violence. My story is really not that unique. Born and raised in a very American household with immigrant parents, we acclimated, and so many of the things I've been able to achieve and accomplish, I've just sought to try to do and make sure everybody else can. In sports news, Tiger Woods got lucky. Plea deal should not make him forget that. In an opinion article by Nancy Armour, reduced charges do not lessen Tiger Woods's mistake. A reduced charge does not reduce the seriousness or wrongness of what Tiger Woods did. Let's hope he understands that because his attorney's comments Wednesday, September 2nd, following the plea deal from Woods' latest DUI arrest, were not exactly encouraging. Woods lost his driver's license for 5 years after pleading no contest to charges of reckless driving and refusal to submit to a lawful test. The ultimate decision was made to bring closure to the case, Woods' attorney Douglas Duncan told TV station WPBF, and to allow Tiger and his family to move on with their lives. As if this was a minor fender bender or a ticket for trespassing, rather than the averted catastrophe that it was. Woods endangered lives with this latest DUI incident, clipping a pickup truck towing a small trailer while trying to overtake it at high speed in his neighborhood. After his SUV flipped, it skidded down the street before coming to a stop within inches of a sidewalk. Though Woods blew a 0.0 on two alcohol breath tests, officers on the scene of the March 27th crash believe he was impaired. Two hydrocodone pills were found in his pocket, and he spent weeks at a rehab center in Switzerland after the crash. Given Woods's medical history, it is not surprising if he was once again abusing painkillers. He told police after the crash, he's had 7 back surgeries and more than 20 procedures on his leg, and that his ankle seizes when he walks. The pain must be excruciating as it is constant. Only the most hard-hearted person in the world would not feel sympathy for someone being betrayed by the very body that made him a global icon. But it does not excuse what Woods did. Imagine if a car had been approaching from the other direction, or his kids had been with him, or, God forbid, his SUV had skidded a few inches farther and someone had been on the sidewalk. Sir, I want you to understand that 5 years of no driving is for the safety of the public. There are no exceptions, Martin County, Florida Judge Darren Steele told Woods on Wednesday, September 2nd. If you were to drive for any reason at all, you would go immediately back to jail. No school runs, no quick errands, no driving to a friend's house. Woods cannot even tool around in a golf cart if it's on a public roadway, though he will be able to drive a cart if he's on a golf course or in a private community. It's a harsh sentence, and it's more than just. Tiger Woods can ensure this doesn't happen again. Again, addiction is a nasty disease, one that exacts a toll on the addict and everyone around him or her. But Woods at least has the resources to put one part of his life behind his addiction's control to protect the public from being collateral damage. All he has to do is hire a driver. With a net worth of at least $1.5 billion, according to Forbes, there is no reason for Woods to be driving himself. He can easily hire people who will be at his beck and call 24 hours a day, 7 days a week. Put the keys in their hands and keep himself and everyone else out of harm's way. If I can send any message to Mr. Woods, it's simply this. Of all the people in the world who should not get behind the wheel of a car, it's the gentleman who is one of the most recognizable faces on the planet, State Attorney Thomas Bacadal said after the hearing. Somebody will see it, whether it's in Georgia or Nevada, New York, or where have you. He's not to drive a car. If he does, Woods will, as the judge said,

0: go to jail. So he has a choice to make. Move on with his life as if this was no big deal, and it may only be a matter of time before Woods is standing in another courtroom. Or take the gravity of these last 6 months to heart and get the help, literally and figuratively, that he needs. In WNBA news, is Caitlin Clark in FIBA Women's World Cup, Team USA roster and schedule? Caitlin Clark is set to be perhaps the biggest headliner when Team USA returns to international competition this week. Clark is expected to play for the United States when the 2026 FIBA Women's World Cup in Berlin, Germany starts on Friday, September 4th. The Indiana Fever star, in the midst of a resounding bounce-back WNBA season, was named to Team USA's final roster after helping the Americans qualify for the tournament earlier this year. Clark is averaging 22.5 points, 3.9 rebounds, and 8.4 assists in her third season with the Fever, and boasts a strong track record with Team USA over the years. She was named tournament MVP when the United States went 5-0 in March to qualify for the FIBA Women's World Cup, averaging 11.6 points and a team-best 6.1 assists. She finished with the best efficiency rating on the team. The 24-year-old enjoyed a decorated career with USA Basketball before entering the WNBA. Clark was previously named the MVP of FIBA's U19 World Cup tournament in 2021 when the United States won a gold medal. She also won gold medals as a member of USA Basketball's U19 FIBA World Cup team in 2019 and with the national program's U16 team in 2017. This tournament could be the start of the next phase of her career as an international basketball force. Here's what to know about Clark's appearance in the 2026 FIBA Women's World Cup with USA Basketball. Yes, Clark is on the United States roster for the 2026 FIBA Women's World Cup. She could be in line to be the team's starting point guard when the U.S. plays its first game of the event on Friday, September 4th. FIBA Women's World Cup Team USA roster. Guard Paige Beckers, Dallas Wings. Guard Caitlin Clark, Indiana Fever. Guard Chelsea Gray, Las Vegas Aces. Guard Ryan Howard, Atlanta Dream. Guard Sonia Citron, Washington Mystics. Guard Jackie Young, Las Vegas Aces. Guard Forward Kalia Copper, Phoenix Mercury. Forward Brianna Stewart, New York Liberty. Forward Nafisha Collier, Minnesota Lynx. Forward Angel Reese, Atlanta Dream. Forward Kiki Ariafen, Washington Mystics. Forward center Aaliyah Boston, Indiana Fever. When is the 2026 FIBA Women's World Cup? The FIBA Women's World Cup begins on Friday, September 4th and ends on Sunday, September 13th. The competition begins with a group stage featuring 16 teams separated into groups of four, followed by a knockout stage featuring a 12-team elimination-style tournament. The first-place team in each group moves forward into the quarterfinals, while the second- and third-place teams advance into a play-in round. Those winner-go-home games begin on Tuesday, September 8th. Where is the 2026 FIBA World Cup being played? The 2026 FIBA Women's World Cup will be played in Berlin, Germany at two venues, Berlin Arena and Max Schmeling Hall. Both arenas will host group stage games, while Berlin Arena will be the home of all the knockout rounds. Team USA schedule at FIBA Women's World Cup. Friday, September 4th, United States versus China, 8:15 a.m. Eastern Time. 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Monday, September 7th, United States versus Czech Republic, 2:45 p.m. Eastern Time. 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True TV schedule for group stage: Friday, September 4th, Spain versus Germany, 11:45 a.m. Eastern Time. 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Monday, September 7th, Nigeria versus France, 8:30 a.m. Eastern Time. Monday, September 7th, Japan versus Spain, 11:50 a.m. Eastern Time. In addition to HBO Max, all games in the quarterfinals and semifinals will air on TNT or True TV. The FIBA Women's World Cup Championship game on September 13th will air on TNT. In movie news, why are billion-dollar movies suddenly back in a big way? The 2026 box office is smashing records left and right, but with a thin movie slate until Dune Part 3 and Avengers Doomsday, can theaters keep the momentum going? What do Spider-Man, Odysseus, and Buzz Lightyear all have in common? They're the heroes that movie theaters need, stoking the box office to pre-pandemic levels with the billion-dollar hauls of Spider-Man, Brand New Day, The Odyssey, Toy Story 5, Michael, and the Super Mario Galaxy movie. It's the first year since 2019 that five or more movies have crossed $1 billion at the global box office. And with more than $4.6 billion in the coffers since May domestically, 2026 is now the second highest grossing summer ever behind 2013, when the summer months netted nearly $4.8 billion, according to box office tracking firm RenTrak. This has been an incredible year, says Paul Dergarabedian, head of marketplace trends at RenTrak. He likens it to the 1970s, when summer movies including Star Wars and Jaws became inescapable pop culture phenomena. It's become a really pivotal moment for Hollywood, thinking we would lose Gen Z to their small screens. But I think for younger people today, the big summer movies this year have impacted them in a very profound way. The top five movies at the worldwide box office in 2026 so far: number one, Spider-Man, Brand New Day, $2.3 billion. Number two, The Odyssey, $1.6 billion. Number three, Toy Story 5, $1.1 billion. Number four, Michael, $1 billion. Number five, The Super Mario Galaxy Movie, $1 billion. Why is excitement so high around movie going right now? The North American box office has already raked in $7.2 billion so far this year, meaning 2026 is on pace to be the first year since 2019 that the domestic box office surpasses $10 billion, according to Daniel Loria, Senior Vice President and Editorial Director at tracking site Box Office Pro. This has been a big recovery year for the movie theater industry, Loria says. Even while major studio releases such as Moana and Supergirl underperformed, overperformers including Spider-Man and The Odyssey more than make up ground, fueled in part by highly coveted IMAX showings. Spider-Man, in particular, has stayed number one for 5 consecutive weekends and is already the 3rd highest-grossing movie of all time, with $2.3 billion worldwide, trailing Avengers Endgame, $2.8 billion, and Avatar, $2.9 billion. Throughout 2026, studios have put out a slew of creative, well-reviewed films with cross-generational appeal, many of which were originals rather than sequels. But the sneaky part of this conversation is those movies that really started shining after opening weekends, Loria adds, pointing to continued interest in the buzzy Project Hail Mary, $684 million, Obsession, $505 million, and Backrooms, $394 million. When that opening weekend crowd sees something and recommends it to their friends and family, we see the impact of those recommendations in subsequent weekends. In the immediate aftermath of the COVID-19 pandemic, many studios either shuffled their product directly to streaming or waited a mere 17 days for their films to become available to buy or rent at home. But now, most major studios have committed to showing their movies exclusively in theaters for a 45-day window. We have this consistency in letting the moviegoer know, hey, this isn't going to be streaming in a couple of weeks like it was in 2021 or 2022, Loria says. That, coupled with positive word of mouth, is drawing people out of their homes to support movies beyond opening weekend. That's the key to a year like this. Dara Garbedian sees the excitement around moviegoing as a broader cultural sensation, in the same way that people flocked to Beyoncé and Harry Styles concerts in the past year and converged for watch parties around the Olympics, the NBA Finals, and World Cup. Rather than fighting for eyeballs, these events are actually feeding into each other. The weekend that the Odyssey opened was the same weekend that the World Cup Finals were happening, Dara Garabedian says. The fact that both were competing for the top of the news cycle was rather remarkable because they had more things in common than not. People are truly embracing these communal immersive experiences, and movie theaters are a big part of that. Meanwhile, major theater chains such as AMC, Regal, and Alamo Drafthouse have continued to incentivize repeat visits by offering premium formats, novelty merchandise, alcohol service, and discounts for loyalty program members. They have also adopted popular subscription plans, allowing filmgoers to see multiple movies per week for a set price ranging from $26 to $40 per month. As a result, people are returning to their local theaters more regularly and seeking out movies that they may not otherwise pay full price for. Being able to tie loyalty into subscription has created a great 1-2 punch in really sending cinemas forward in the e-commerce era, Loria says. It's all tied together in a very weird sort of trickle-down, but it's finally here and we're seeing the fruits. Will there be any surprise box office hits later this year? After a bevy of summer blockbusters, movie theaters will have to wait until December 18th for the double whammy of Avengers Doomsday and Dune Part 3, both of which are widely expected to be box office juggernauts. Until then, most of the films opening are mid-budget fare, ranging from horror reboots, Resident Evil, and survivor thrillers, Whalefall, to award hopefuls, Digger. The Thanksgiving corridor is similarly unassured, with the new Hunger Games installment Sunrise on the Reaping, original Disney movie Hexed, and comedy sequel Father-in-Law, starring Ben Stiller and Ariana Grande. Thanksgiving is always going to be a good weekend, but it's just not the best slate for it, Loria says. What we have in front of us is a stress test. Starting this weekend is going to be, what can break out? What's going to be the next word-of-mouth hit? I don't expect us to have a huge opening weekend for a while. but what's going to stick around in week two or three. There are no guarantees and a lot of question marks going into September and October specifically. Of course, that always creates opportunities for movies to break through and shine thanks to clever marketing. Dara Garabedian says that Other Mommy, in theaters October 9th, is one to look out for after through-the-roof reactions to its first trailer before The Odyssey. Practical Magic 2, in theaters September 10th, could also play to an unserved female audience, much like last winter's The Housemaid, which opened to $19 million in the United States on its way to $400 million worldwide. You never know when those things will happen, Loria said. This is the time that's so hard to predict what's going to do well. From the Health and Wellness Department, why AI food slop is making people so uncomfortable and upset. When Chris Murphy went into his local deli in late August, all the menu items had been replaced by uncanny AI-generated images. The sandwiches depicted on the screen above the countertop displayed food with strange, repeated textures that looked hyper-realistic yet somehow aggressively fake at the same time. It was the kind of AI slop that made Murphy's stomach turn and appetite suppress. The Chicago deli, which is located just across the street from Murphy's office, only switched to the increasingly prolific AI-generated menu about a month ago. On their Yelp review page, there's still photos of their old menu, which features generic food photography and text describing the contents of each sandwich. Had the original menu remained intact, Murphy said he would have placed an order. But the food was just so viscerally disgusting, he told USA Today. He showed his co-workers, who recoiled and begged him to take the images away. They almost vomited, he said. It's part of a growing trend where AI-generated designs are increasingly replacing traditional advertisements. AI-generated flyers have been popping up more frequently in public places, plastering generic signage around cities and establishments, often to the dismay of passers-by. These menus filled with AI-generated food images are being coined AI food slop, and Murphy is not the only one expressing his disgust. Despite a seemingly innate aversion to these images, the internet is captivated. In a post with nearly 2 million views, an ex-user posted a picture of a sign outside a restaurant she passes on the way to work. This is generally one of the worst AI shop horror food menus I've ever seen, she wrote. And while the replies overall express horror or disgust, I feel like I have bugs crawling in my throat when I look at this, one said. It also sparked an influx of posts from other users sharing photos of AI slop menus in the wild. Experts say there's a reason why we cannot look away. When images look almost real, but clearly fake, our brains get stuck between approach and avoidance as they try to make sense of it, according to psychologist Stephanie Sarkis. People have an urge to look away or anxiety, but at the same time, your brain may also be trying to look at it more, Sarkis explained. For some onlookers, the images can bring more severe reactions, especially for those suffering from a condition called trypophobia, an extreme fear of repeated holes, patterns, or textures. Why we cannot look away from distressing AI food slop. While relatively rare, trypophobia can be severely debilitating. The condition is commonly thought to be a fear of small, repeated holes, but can include any sort of repeated textures or patterns, thus extending to the new AI food slop. According to Sarkis, these visceral reactions are meant to help humans avoid dangers like contamination, disease, decay, or parasites. Our brain goes, we need to look at that and make sure it's not bad. The problem is that if you look at it again, it does not stop the reaction. It can actually intensify it, Sarkis said. While those suffering from trypophobia may feel greater levels of distress, these unnatural AI-generated images can be off-putting to anyone, Sarkis clarified. It makes recognizable food look biologically bizarre. It's stuff that makes us go ick, she said. For immediate relief, the best approach is to distract yourself. Sarkis recommends grounding exercises, like looking at three things you can hear, see, and touch. If the stress starts to impede daily functioning, talk to a mental health professional who can provide additional support. As these ads become more prolific and consequently unavoidable, more people are speaking out in the hopes that restaurants will stop turning to AI altogether, which falls in line with Americans' increasingly negative views on AI and big tech. According to an August 2026 Pew Research Center survey, a majority of adults under 30, 55%, now say they're more concerned than excited about AI, and a YouGov poll in July found that 7 in 10 adults believe technology companies have too much power. It's a slippery slope. Emily Hawks, a professional food photographer based in New York, has a group chat with other digital creatives in the food industry where they share and roll their eyes at AI slop ads. From their trained eye, the images look laughably fake, but Hawks said they cannot believe that restaurant owners or brands think these images will be appetizing to customers. While AI-generated ads have become more normalized, you can even find them on popular streaming platforms like Hulu. She's optimistic that food will take longer to adjust to. A thoughtful photo of food with your iPhone is going to be better than whatever AI is going to generate because it's your food, Hawks said. It's not whatever the AI thinks a sandwich should look like.
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0: 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Again, that's Anthony Griffin at 216-658-4675. Staying Connected. The Staying Connected group is a monthly meeting held for 6 months for clients that have completed the Vision of Success program. 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
2: Next is a brief poetry moment. The poem is entitled Unbroken Promise by Adriana Paredes. I see him playing from the corner of my life, a life that feels too full to have time to watch. I sigh and tried to keep up with the details. What color are the flowers? Is the address right? Where is the place to meet the ocean? Is the music an old waltz or a slow dance? In the midst of all this creation, we need to find a place to live, and I breathe, because I want a home for him, where he can grow taller than I am. He sits and plays, writing codes that allow him to enter into deeper challenges and new worlds. I move around the challenges life brings. And for brief moments, our eyes meet. I reach to touch his face and hug his dancing body. Any resistance melts away when I whisper in his ear, I love you. He is my child and I his mother, no matter what other songs I sing. This is Ellen Mayer, looking forward to being with you again, again, again, again, again, again, again, again, again, again, again, again, again.

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4: And now it is time for more extraordinary readings from the Smithsonian Magazine

Hello, everyone. My name is Ryan Wells. I will be reading from the Smithsonian, the November 2024 issue. This first article is called Relearning the Language of the Land. Humans perfected the art of wildlife tracking over millennia. Now researchers are rediscovering its exceptional worth. The 28th question of the hardest exam I'd taken since college was a smudged footprint pressed lightly into damp sand. The track possessed four teardrop-shaped toes and a vaguely trapezoidal heel pad. One toe, third from the left, jutted above the others like a human's middle finger. I knelt closer, scanning for